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1: And I'm Joe Weisenthal.
0: Today, you are listening to our conversation with Scott Glenn, Vice President of Asset Protection at the Home Depot. We are talking about the business of retail theft. Joe, we did an episode recently with Reed Lustelo, the chief marketing officer over at the Truck Parking Club.
1: Yeah.
0: And that was a great episode about the
1: super fun,
0: the rebound in trucking. But he mentioned one thing, and he did it in a sort of offhand way, and it really piqued my interest. He basically said that cargo theft had become this huge deal. And it wasn't just, you know, some guys stealing boxes off the back of trucks, which is kind of what I have in my head.
1: Same.
0: It was people spoofing actual carriers or pretending to be a carrier and then picking up entire cargo loads of inventory and presumably reselling it.
1: No, that totally blew my mind. I mean, it makes sense, right? Like, okay, if we're talking in the U.S., there's tens of thousands of trucking companies. And so the degree to which any shipper could really know any carrier is probably kind of loose, et cetera. It's like, yeah, why not just sort of like spring up one day and, you know, get some shipments and then take them on your own way. It makes a lot of sense, but definitely not what I would have had in mind, as you said, about what a cargo theft meant up until that point.
0: Well, since then, I keep seeing these headlines popping up. There was a great Bloomberg story the other day actually called "The Great Modern Train Robbery: Thieves Steal $200 million a Year Off of Railway Cars." And so you can see, like, this seems to be a big deal.
1: Yeah.
0: We know, living in New York, that it feels like shoplifting has become a bigger deal in recent years after the pandemic. And we can debate whether or not the statistics bear that out. But certainly, if you walk down the street and you go into our local Duane Reade, everything's locked up, right?
1: Right. That's the sort of core thing. Is like, I don't, you know, there's probably various ways to massage statistics and all kinds of stuff. But whatever, it's not good.
0: I see them locking the stuff up.
1: They're locking it up. They must know that customers, by and large, hate it, right? They must know that it decreases labor productivity, having to have staffers on in the
0: you
1: store.
0: You have to ring the bell.
1: Yeah, get a deodorant. Like, they can't think that that's a great operation. So if they're doing it, I presume there are some real issues there.
0: Well, we're going to get into all of it today. We'll do the sort of low-level locking stuff up on shelves, all the way to the high-level pretending to be an entire trucking company and stealing someone's inventory that way. And I'm glad to say we have the perfect guest to try to understand all of this. We're going to be speaking with Scott Glenn. He is the Vice President of Asset Protection over at the Home Depot and an organized retail crime expert. So truly the perfect person to speak to. Scott, thank you so much for coming on Odd Lots.
2: Yeah, thanks, guys. Thanks for having me. I appreciate the, you know, the expert designation. I'm not so sure I can live up to that, but I'll do my best.
0: I love that you're wearing the Home Depot apron as well.
2: Yeah, look, it's part of our culture. It's part of what we are. You can see our values over our heart is an intentional thing.
0: First question, and then we can get into maybe more serious topics. But what's the most stolen item from Home Depot?
2: Volume or dollars?
0: Well, let's do both. Let's do both.
2: So I would say volume, it's typically something like a power drill. You see a lot of that. And then when you start to get into dollars, believe it or not, copper and wire have a lot of the commodity value out there. And so we see people come in, they'll take a lot of that stuff out of the building and try to resell it or use it on jobs, things like that. But yeah, so certainly those are certainly two of the bigger ones.
0: Joe, someone broke into, there's a museum close to where I am in Connecticut called the Nathan Hale Museum, an old colonial homestead. Someone broke into it recently and stole a bunch of copper pipes.
1: Are you serious?
0: Yeah.
1: Like they ripped like old pipes that were, wow.
0: Apparently it was in the house next to it, but it was still pretty upsetting for everyone, you know, a historic home getting hit for copper.
2: It happens everywhere. When I joined Home Depot 8 years ago and I moved into my house, between the time I closed on my house and the time that I moved into the house, they took all the copper out of the HVAC units and all the you know, pieces of it. So it's just, it is definitely a commodity that fluctuates in price. And when the price goes up, it becomes really valuable to the bad guys.
1: Well, that's actually a great thing. So you mentioned you've been at the Home Depot for 8 years. Well, why don't you give us a quick, like, sort of overview of your career, what your role is, why we're talking to you? Like, what's been the main thing that have landed you in this chair?
2: Yeah. So I would tell you, surprised that I'm in this chair. I went to school to be an architect when I was going into college and realized that I wasn't very good at math. So I decided to maybe go work for the FBI. And I got into the criminal justice side of the business. I was always fascinated by the law. I ended up going to law school after college and did that route, but started working with the Treasury Department right out of law school and worked for the Bureau of Alcohol, Tobacco, and Firearms. Realized that I did not like government service. It just wasn't my gig. It wasn't what I wanted to do forever. And so I had, during summers, during school, I had worked at Target and caught shoplifters. So just kind of a side, you know, make some money gig. And luckily I was able to get back my foot in the door with Target after I left the government and worked for them and just worked my way up through the ranks. So been here, been at Kohl's department stores for 10 years. I was at Sears for 10 years as the CSO. And then I came back here to Home Depot 8 years ago.
0: So before we go any further, why don't we define our terms? When we talk about retail theft, I imagine this covers a range of activities from, you know, someone innocently perhaps forgetting to scan their deodorant at self-checkout to really organized, seemingly very ambitious heist. What are we talking about exactly here? How do you kind of categorize retail theft in your head?
2: Yeah, it's a spectrum, to your point. There's definitely low-level, opportunistic, I'll even call it the need shoplifters that are out there. They just can't afford things, and we know that happens. And that's not what I would say acceptable to us, but it's also not our focus. It's not the place where we spend a lot of our energy and our tactics, up to the most sophisticated criminal organizations that are out there. And I mean sophisticated cartel-related, transnational gang-related, international organizations whose sole existence is to monetize theft to do other bad things, whether that's money laundering, drug trafficking, human trafficking. And these are absolutely known things that are happening out there. So it's a there's a lot of space in between that, and it runs the gamut. But we tend to focus our time and our energy and our resources on the higher end.
1: While we're in the business of defining terms here, I think this is helpful. A word like shrinkage is one that comes up. Would shrinkage only apply to, okay, the person who walks into a store and manages to walk out with a power drill or something like that? Or is it counted in shrinkage statistics if it's like a very complex heist of an entire truck that never makes it to the destination?
2: When we talk about shrink in retail, we're talking about, at the end of the day, I have inventory on my books. And when I physically go to count that inventory, it's not there. There's a lot of different ways that could happen. That is not just the bad guys coming in and stealing stuff. So when we talk about things within our world here, when I talk with our leadership, when I talk to our board, we break it out into what we call operational or controllable administrative types of shrink, and then what we call the malicious. And another way to look at that is might be like things we do to ourselves versus things people do to us. And that's the way we tend to categorize that ratio. And for us, I'm not going to say this is for everybody at retail, but for us, we're pretty good at controlling the operational side of the business. So about 30% of our shrink falls into that operational, administrative, things we do to ourselves type of category. And then the balance of it falls into more of the malicious side or things that people do to us.
1: That's very helpful. And then one more question on this. In the broader category of retail theft, do you have a split on how much happens in store versus somewhere else, whether it's one of the distribution center, warehouse, et cetera, versus somewhere else on the supply chain?
2: Yeah, so we actually break out our shrink in the supply chain separately. Then we break out our shrink in the retail environments versus the way we break out our shrink in our online environments. So
1: okay.
2: We actually have three different buckets of where the shrink can happen that roll up to our larger. Now, in the supply chain, you can have operational, financial, and malicious shrink. In the stores, you can have operational, financial, and malicious shrink. And online, you can have operational, financial, and malicious shrink. So that all rolls up to the big number. But the biggest chunk of it, to your point, does exist in the 2,400 stores, retail stores that we have out there.
1: Got it.
0: So give us a sense of the overall shrink problem versus how much of it is malicious, how much of it is operational across the industry. And is it true that theft has become more of an issue? Because again, you see these statistics, you see the headlines, Target closing two stores because of rising crime, or you see a company come out and say, oh, our shrink has gone up this year, but to your point, it could be because maybe they're just worse at keeping track of their inventory than they were the year before. So give us some context around how big a problem this is and whether or not it's been getting worse.
2: You're getting to probably the most debated question in retail, retail asset protection, loss prevention, which is, and, you know, I wish I could give you a clean answer on that. I can't. I can tell you, maybe I'll start at the top and say, how big is it? It's in the billions. It's in the tens of billions, the shrink problem. There's a lot of different estimates out there. Our cohorts, my peers, my friends and peer retailers, we all talk about this. We work with Relo, we work with NRF, we work with all to try to get the best estimates on, you know, what this number is, but how people categorize shrink, what somebody calls operational shrink versus administrative versus malicious can vary by retailers. And so you've got the retail component of we are a retail accounting operation. There are companies that are on cost accounting. And so making that transition between, you know, the dollars and how do you include markup and to get to a number, very, very complicated number. What I can tell you is that there's these numbers that have been around as long as I've been doing this in retail, which is like 40% of shrink on the malicious side is done by associates working for the company. They cause 40% of your loss. 35% are people walking into your store and causing it, and 20, 25, whatever the balance is that self-inflicted operational administrative types of shrink. And so those numbers ebb, flow, they go every year. There's surveys that are done. They might go up a couple percentage, they might go down a couple percentages. What I can speak to is when I got here at Home Depot in 2018, I wasn't even really a big believer in what you would call the organized retail crime problem. Also pre-COVID, also before, you know, Omni really took off and has blown up to what it is here, places where you can resell very impersonally.
1: Wait, what's Omni?
2: Online sales. Sorry. Omni-channel. Sorry. But when you think about like the kinetics of all that and how that's changed over time, and I would tell you that I have become a believer in one, organized retail crime exists. It's become more lucrative. It's become more pervasive. And it's become more dangerous when it comes to how it impacts the customers and the associates in the stores. So while those numbers have generally, you know, estimated stayed in the kind of same buckets, I believe they're starting to drift up. Since COVID, they've been underreported. And so I think that there's a big piece of that that it's just not necessarily reflecting in all the numbers that you see showing up in police reporting, FBI uniform crime reports, things of that nature.
1: Stay tuned for more of our interview with Scott Glenn, Vice President of Asset Protection at the Home Depot. We are talking about organized crime rings of retail theft. To hear the full conversation, subscribe to Odd Lots wherever you get your podcasts. I'm Jill Wiesenthal.
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4: And I'm Joe Weisenthal.
3: Today's episode, we are looking at shoplifting and organized crime at retail shops. We are speaking with Scott Glenn, Vice President of Asset Protection at the Home Depot.
4: In a given theft, what are the fingerprints that look like, okay, this we have reason to believe was part of something sophisticated and organized versus this is like, yeah, we don't support that, but it's one random person and it's not going to be the main thing we prioritize.
5: In an individual instance, it's almost impossible. If you talk to somebody, we have people in our stores, their whole job is to stop theft. That's what they do, that they detain people, they prosecute, they work with the law enforcement and they deal with that. And then we have groups of people here in Atlanta whose job is to handle the more sophisticated components of this piece of it. But it all starts locally. It all starts in the stores. And so some of that is, hey, I see somebody steal that drill, and you sit down and have a conversation with that person before they end up going to jail, and they were really using it to work on a project on their deck on their house. Whereas you might have that conversation with them and say, yeah, I was asked to come in and steal this, and I was going to go take it to another place, and I was going to get money for that, or I was going to get drugs for that, or I was going to get something, and I was going to get given a list to go to another store and go get something else. And so we cultivate that intelligence, we cultivate those resources, and we report that back to our folks here who are organized retail crime experts and do this for a living, most of whom are former federal law enforcement agents or law enforcement agents at state and local agencies. And their job is to figure out which is the wheat and which is the chaff and what are the things that are the most important thing for us to go. And so we have video analytics. We have other technologies that we work on to kind of say, OK, now I know this person. I know this car. I know this vehicle. I've seen them in store A. Now I've seen them in store B. We've got a report. You know, Johnny with driver's license 123456 has been in now four stores apprehended for theft, because they're going to get apprehended. They might be put in jail and they'll be out the next day. You know, they're going to make bail, or there's going to be no cash bail, or whatever the case may be. And they're just going to go back to doing what they're doing. And so that's how we try to like stitch these cases together and understand which ones are the ones that are more valuable to pull on versus the ones that are like, this is really a one-time occurrence. And this is not something that we need to spend a lot of resources on.
3: To what degree do you actually work with the police? Because when you talk about, well, we observe these people going to different stores and we try to see if we can identify patterns and stitch the sort of ring together, that sounds like something the police should be doing.
5: Sometimes it's hard enough to get the police to show up. And I'm not blaming in this case. I mean, we know that police departments are under-resourced, stretched very thin. When you talk about retail theft versus, you know, robbery versus carjacking versus murder and the escalation hierarchy, where are they going to spend their time, right? So they're not going to always be able to have the capability to come to our store and deal with this. So I would tell you our internal behind the scenes is our job is to do the work for them. Our job is to hand them a case file that is 80% complete that says, I've given you everything that I can possibly do for you to then walk into a judge, get a search warrant, get an arrest warrant, do everything that I can't do. And they're going to respect that. They're going to say, if I don't have to do all the hard work, I don't have to do all the behind the scenes labor, and all I've got to do is walk in front of a judge and say, this is a great case, and we believe everything that's here, and put their hand up and swear on the Bible, then they're going to take those cases much more regularly than somebody that's kind of saying, hey, you just go figure it out for me.
3: Just one more question on this. Is it true that some retailers will not stop shoplifting until they observe the shoplifter getting to a certain threshold of goods stolen, because then they can go for like an actual meaningful charge?
5: You know, I would be hard pressed to speak to that for what the policies of some of my compatriots are there. But what I would say is we don't do that. When people say that, I feel like they're kind of looking at things in a very narrow scope. And going back to our point earlier, this may be something where we're already working on this person. We know they've been in 50 stores over the last 30 days stealing from us. And if they walk out the door, it may be because we're going to go watch them go to where the fence is or where they're going to resell the product or where they're storing the product. That might be part of an operation versus a, hey, we're letting you go get to a threshold. And that's really what, you know, at least from our end, we're not trying to like build up big charges on people. We're trying to say, I want to get the complete picture of what's happening, because when I wrap this up, I want it to be completely wrapped up.
4: It seems like technology should make it very hard intuitively to steal a power drill, because I imagine you could put tags on it that would set off alarms, that you could have video surveillance that could simply set off something if a person was in one aisle. Trigger. I have to imagine it's not that hard to train a model to identify someone, take it off the shelf, and then that person makes a route out the store without ever having gone to the register. This seems solvable by technology alone. Why isn't it? What is it makes such that A, it must still happen all the time, or B, it only gets stopped if a person at the end happens to notice it?
5: I love your thought process. That is a really expensive thought process.
4: Okay.
5: And you think about a Home Depot store, 140,000 square feet of a working warehouse.
4: Yeah.
5: To put the cameras that I would need to do that. And by the way, there are places where we do that. There are places, you know, in some aisles we're able to do that. But we have a lot of valuable stuff at our stores in different parts of the store. At the front end, we have AI, you know, based cameras. We have a lot of different, I would say, video analytics that are continuing to evolve and we're really leaning into. But it is expensive and it's a lot of processing power. It's a lot of hardware that you have to put into your stores. We have some advantages with our scale and our size to be able to do some of that. Not everybody does. And certainly not everybody has, you know, sometimes it's a little bit of a trade-off. Like, how much are you willing to take and shrink versus how much you would have to invest in hardware, capital expense, operating expenses to be able to put it to zero? I mean, the number we aspire to is zero.
4: Sure.
5: The number we'll get to is somewhere north of that.
4: But just like, what about tags and stuff that are, I mean, they're clothing items in many stores that have tags that will set off an alarm. Why, at a level of a power drill, is that an insufficient technology to get the number to zero?
5: It's not insufficient. We have played around in the bricking of product space.
4: Okay.
5: When you think about, you know, the margins in some of these places, does it make sense to do it, to go have to refine your entire production line for a Milwaukee drill in order to insert a Bluetooth chip of some sort? We've tried that. It's very, very hard to scale up. And again, you still have to put hardware in your stores to be able to detect those tags. That's the piece that typically is very expensive. Again, none of this is impossible. It's just like there's always trade-offs and you're working towards that. It's going to take some time. I mean, to be honest with you, RFID has a lot of promise in terms of tracking not just the theft side of product, but like, where is this product in the store? Has it been sold? What's the replenishment look like? How do you get your on-hands corrected? There's a ton of business opportunities on those pieces. But I think that RFID hardware costs have always been so expensive.
4: Wow.
5: It's almost impossible to put it in a store, in a Home Depot store. We have 8 separate entrances in and out of our building.
3: How much of this is a liability issue in the sense that, okay, I can tag an item and I can hear an alarm ring if someone is going out with it without paying, but there's still an issue over whether or not you want your employees, even your security guards, going after people who might actually fight back.
5: It's the bigger issue than the financial, right? Like at the end of the day, there's a certain level of, we understand there's going to be some shrink in our stores. There's a certain cost of doing business. When you open up to the public, you're going to have some of this type of pieces of it. But this is the problem specifically with the organized retail crime folks, the professional criminals. A lot of times they're using homeless folks, addicted folks, people that are maybe on the, you know, down and down low, and they are monetizing them to go in and do this. And their only thought process is, I'm leaving with this product because I need to get my money. I need to get my whatever. And they will do violent things. And they have done violent things. And not only, you know, has it happened in retail, it's happened specifically to us. And we've actually had people injured. We've had people killed in our stores in these types of incidents, where that is just, we're not going to allow that. So our security folks, our asset protection people in stores, they're trained. They're trained not only on how to do what they do, but also how to de-escalate, how to observe and pull away from those situations when they start there. But we also have 400,000 store associates who are very passionate. They don't like to see stuff stolen. And we train them very clearly on, like, you don't get involved with these things. You back away, and we do give them the same, you know, a slightly different but still de-escalation type training, because that's the problem. I'll trade the shrink for the safety of the people every day of the week. Mm-hmm. And my leadership team and our board would back us on those decisions all day long. We're never, ever going to put people in jeopardy. Our associates and our customers are the number one priority.
3: So why don't we talk about what happens after the goods get out of the retail environment? And maybe we should talk about the distribution environment at some point, too. Yeah. But what is fencing?
5: Yeah.
3: Not the sport.
5: So boosters are the people that do the stealing. Typically, they are recruited. They are given a list. They are given money. They are given, in many cases, drugs or the promise of drugs to when they come back with the product, which is kind of the hook to make sure that they don't just walk away with the product and their money. And these folks are the ones that go out and they take the risk. They pull the product out of the stores and they do it. Like I said, they can be very aggressive. They can be very violent in many cases. And all they're thinking about is, how do I get out of this building and go to where I'm supposed to go? And they take it to what we call the fence. The fence is kind of the consolidator of the product. So this could be somebody's house in their garage. This could be a warehouse facility. This could be a flea market. This could be, you name it. I'll get back to, there's another interesting twist on this piece of it that I'll get back to, what the boosters are doing and fences are doing here. But then these fences are the folks that actually clean the product and then offer the product for resale. So when I say clean it, to your point, some of these have electronic tags on them. They might have identifying, this is a product that's sold at Home Depot. This is a product that's sold at, you know, Target. This is a product that's sold at CVS, stickers, identifying, price tags, things like that. They want to clean all that product. And then they'll offer it for sale somewhere. More and more since late teens, early 20s, that's online. In the past, I would say it was some of the bigger online folks, the Amazons of the world, the eBays of the world, the bigger places. Since the Informed Consumers Act was passed in 2023, I believe is when it came effective, we've seen less of that on the bigger places. And now it's moved to more of the peer-to-peer markets. So the Craigslist, the Facebook marketplaces of the world, that's where a lot of that product is then offered for sale. And so that's the fencing operation. And then the money is then kicked up to wherever, or at least a portion of it, just like your traditional organized retail crime or organized crime. It's kicked up to some bosses that are managing this whole operation from the top. And whether that's a five guys that are sitting in an apartment or a house that just kind of decided that they want to be organized retail criminals, certainly fits the definition of all those types of things. And they're using the money to furnish a lifestyle, or a cartel or a Chinese transnational gang or a South American, whatever. That could be any of those people that are the ones that are sitting at that top level, supervising the fences, making sure that the product's getting moved and making sure that the money's coming in.
4: 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We are speaking with Scott Glenn, Vice President of Asset Protection at the Home Depot. I'm Gio Weisenthal.
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11: And I'm Ed Kalenge in the Bloomberg Newsroom. Here are some of the stories we're watching. Wall Street banks are not just competing part of Anthropic's hotly anticipated initial public offering, they're also vying to manage the wealth the AI firm's employees are expected to amass after the blockbuster listing. Goldman Sachs, Bank of America, Bank of New York Mellon's Wealth Unit, JP Morgan, and Wells Fargo have been in discussions with Anthropic as it seeks to provide a list of advisors to help employees navigate their anticipated windfalls. Representatives for the banks and Anthropic declined to comment. Saudi Arabia closed its east-west pipeline, a key alternative to the Strait of Hormuz for its oil exports, following multiple attacks on Thursday. The Ministry of Energy said Friday in a post on X the conduit was shut as a precautionary measure. The attacks caused several injuries, and emergency teams are taking steps to secure the pipeline and assess its safety. Saudi's Ministry of Foreign Affairs said in a post on X several drones launched from Iraq attacked the pipeline in the Riyadh and Madinah regions. NEC Chief Kevin Hassett says inflation has been decelerating over the last 3 months. Speaking with Bloomberg's Michael McKee and Bonnie Quinn, he talked about the president's proposed $5,000 payments, saying you could do that in a fiscally responsible way through a reconciliation process.
12: The president will have an opinion about it, I'm sure. He believes that there's plenty of room for interest rates to go down, and he voices that opinion while respecting the independence of the Fed. And so I would guess that if the Fed makes a big move, that the president will have something to say about it.
11: Federal Reserve Chairman Kevin Warsh faces intense pressure to raise interest rates at next week's policy meeting after a highly anticipated inflation report showed U.S. consumer prices marched higher last month. Underlying inflation rose more than expected in August as the Core Consumer Price Index, which excludes food and energy costs, increased 0.3% from a month earlier. The Friday numbers on Wall Street, the Dow added 509, NASDAQ gained 251, the S&P 500 up 65. The 10-year Treasury yield 4.97%. The 2-year 4.62%, West Texas Intermediate $100.25, Brent Crude $104.78. 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I'm Ed Kalegi. 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
3: And I'm Joe Weisenthal.
2: On today's show, we are discussing how Home Depot deals with organized crime at its retail centers. We are speaking with Scott Glenn, Vice President of Asset Protection at the Home Depot. Can you talk a little bit more about the balance between trying to shrink the shrink in various ways and customer experience? Because again, we've all experienced the frustration of going into a usually it's a drugstore of some kind and hitting the plastic wall and then having to press the button and wait for someone to come. And then you're standing there for 10 minutes and then they don't have the right key. And sorry, this happened to me recently.
3: No, so keep going on. So seriously, they don't come the right key.
2: Stores have,
4: I get a few of those emails every week from our leadership. So I gotcha.
2: But some stores have clearly made the decision that it's worth it to them economically to do this.
4: We have. It is not an easy conversation with your merchants. It's not an easy conversation with your operators. It's a very arduous, data-driven discussion. And so I can think back when I got here in 2018, middle of 2018, and we were on a trajectory of shrink that was not good. It was going way the wrong way at that point. And we started to have some of these conversations. But I'm a data guy, and I'm a test and learn guy. I like to, you know, have my facts. And so we did some testing. We did this. We did a lot of looking into what products we were losing very, very specifically under the microscope. We found that, you know, one particular combination of kit that we were selling for $799, we would buy it 4.2 times for every time we sell it.
2: Wow.
4: Now, go have that conversation with your finance folks, and they go, that's a gross margin mix we don't like. That's a real business opportunity. If you can get me to break even, if you can get me to slightly positive on that, you know, from a gross margin perspective, then they go, okay, there's a little bit of a trade-off, but it's also, we're in a unique business. We're in a business that 50-ish percent of our revenue comes from pros and contractors. If they leave a job site because their drill broke and they go to the store because it said we had one and we don't, that's a problem too. Hmm. And so, you know, as we kind of walked through and we worked through this, we got to a very curated list of products where we said, we're going to probably have to do something. And if we do it, we can do it the right way and try to minimize the friction. You know, we use QR codes on all of our lockups that summon somebody through our phone that they come, and it takes on average about 90 seconds for that lockup to be unlocked by a person. I want to be in a place where customers can self-service. If they scan the QR code and I know that they're a pro that's in our loyalty program, why can't I give them access to that? So we're working through the friction. That's always going to be an opportunity for us, and we're trying to minimize it to the best we can, but it's not perfect. And it's definitely a little bit of a balancing act that you walk on some of those particular products. You can't do everything. Like, that's just buy online. Like, if that exists, that's Amazon. If you don't want to go into a store and you don't want to be held up and you can wait 3 hours to get a product, go to Amazon. That's something we do. Now, thankfully, they don't necessarily operate in our space, like, you know, don't sell power drills like we do.
2: Do you notice that sales actually go down for items that have been locked up?
4: Not necessarily.
2: Okay.
4: There are some categories where that is true. There's also many, many categories where actually sales go up because you're in stock.
2: Hmm.
3: Huh. That's interesting. I hadn't thought about that, but makes a ton of sense. It's funny, when I go into pharmacies and it's all locked up, I always say to myself, I'm just going to start shopping online for all this stuff. But I never actually do. I'm always back in the pharmacy like every week. But I'm curious, you mentioned Omni. Like, what is the sort of modal mode of shrink when we're talking about the e-commerce context?
4: There's a couple of ways. I mean, a lot of this falls back to payments fraud, you know, credit card fraud, gift card fraud. You know, the payment process oftentimes is the way that they're defrauding the Omni space. There's a, to use your word, a niche piece of people buying product, taking the product out, using it, putting something back in, and then doing returns. Oh, yeah. So they get back on the return side. So they're getting credits for the product that they actually have and then send back to get their full refund price on. So that's a part of the business that we deal with in many cases that we're working through. But it's typically around the payment side and the gift card and credit card fraud. Hmm.
3: Isn't there some like e-commerce like incidents for people where they're like, I want to return this, and they'll get the refund and they're like, but don't bother sending it back. It's not worth it for the ingest.
4: Oh, sure.
3: probably. Yeah, I've heard, yeah.
4: Sure.
2: I realize we've been very focused on the retail side of theft, but can you talk a little bit more about what happens on the back end with

0: And then there's the one you mentioned a little bit earlier, which is the diversion on the supply chain side back out. So, right, we're seeing a lot of fraudulent bill of lading, fraudulent pickup paperwork. AI is playing a space in this where they're able to kind of duplicate some of the capacities that allow a driver to walk, just drive straight in and say, I'm here to pick up trailer 12345. And they go right out because their paperwork looks really real. Now we're moving away from that with the electronic billing and some of the, you know, the new ways that we're dealing with it. But it's not necessarily the scheme that's new. It's the volume that seems to be new because it's a very difficult thing to go after. Rail has become an issue. Rail has definitely become a bigger issue over the last probably 5 or 6 years where we're seeing, you know, as the cars are parked in yards, they're being broken into by mobs of people that just kind of just strip them down for what's in it. But they have really good intelligence, which is interesting. So, you know, we think they have people working inside the companies, the shipping companies, the trucking companies, because they don't hit every trailer or every car on the rail. They hit the car on the rail that has the product that they really want to go after. And so whether that's firearms, whether that's electronics, connected devices, you name it, there's a lot of, a new avenue opening up on the rail space. And a lot of dead track, by the way, out there too. So like wide open. Hmm.
1: It's interesting he mentioned, you know, showing up with a fake invoice or a fake bill of lading. I wonder if you, like, put on an orange smock, et cetera, like, how much, you know, you just, like, just blend right in and, like, fit in and no, I'm sure people are trained to be suspicious. But you mentioned AI. Like, how much of, like, the tools, I'm sure there's, you know, we talked about cameras that could theoretically detect when someone has put something in a pocket, et cetera. But the tools that we call AI, like, have you found uses for them in, I guess, sort of offensive deployment, whether the models can autonomously just scan through Facebook marketplaces and look for anything that we Home Depot had found suspicious? How much sort of have you found that the models can be sort of applied towards general tasks and find helpful info for you?
0: Yeah, look, I'll say it this way. We have more cases than we can investigate. And so for us, it's an efficiency play, right? So the more we can shorten the duration of these cases, like our typical ORC case takes about 70 days from discovery to closure to handing off to the police department. And so if we can compress that time frame, we can turn more. And so we believe that the video, we just replaced our entire video analytics, our video management system in all 2,300 stores to an upgraded version that allows us to now put edge analytics on our cameras, the ones we have, you know, doesn't get necessarily to the point where you're talking about where this action or this set of actions now becomes suspicious and identify somebody. We'll get to that. There's a place for that. I just don't have enough cameras in all of my stores to do that. But the cameras that I do have, we are putting edge analytics around there that help us identify persons that were, you know, walking in this store and like they were, you know, lingering in this space too long, or they were avoiding associates, or they were in a place where they shouldn't have been. That's definitely out there. You mentioned the web crawling, you know, that's out there. That capability's out there. We have our own company that does web crawling and identifies these things that absolutely looks for all that. So anything we can do to kind of like compress that investigative cycle is how we're using AI to deploy against the bad actors that are out there today.
1: Shoplifting, theft, it affects all of us. There is a cost that we have to pay for taxes to increase the amount of police capacity, et cetera. This is a, you know, classic example of very bad externalities for almost everyone involved. And yet, you know, we see like this sort of like public backlash towards video cameras and so forth. There's been the last month, everyone's talking about the Flock cameras, et cetera. What do you perceive as the sort of appetite among law enforcement or the politicians that would have to set laws to actually move the dial, et cetera, on some of this in today in 2026?
0: Well, what I would tell you is I am super bullish on where this is going. You know, we talked about Inform, you know, which was probably the first major ORC driven act out there. We are now working on CWRCA. CWRCA is the Combating Organized Retail Crime Act. We are Home Depot retail in general has been a supporter. This is actually a very bipartisan act. It's passed the House. It has been attached to the NDAA. It's waiting on the Senate to sign it or to pass it. The president will sign it. He's already indicated that he will. This is like literally the first organized retail crime act at the federal level that provides resources, prosecutors, coordination centers, defines, you know, changes to USC 1823.14 that says, here's how you have dedicated federal

0: It is worldwide and it is global.
1: I'm very happy for the WNBA and how the NBA has embraced them.
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5: This is the Bloomberg Business of Sports, where we explore the big money issues in the world of sports. I'm Michael Barr.
6: I'm Vanessa Perdomo Maglione.
7: And I'm Randall Williams.
5: Coming up today, we will be speaking with an Olympic legend, Kerry Walsh Jennings, about her new investment in volleyball. And we will hear from the U.S. men's national team goalkeeper, Matt Freese. But first, we're going racing with NASCAR CEO Steve O'Donnell.
6: Michael, you and Randall had a chance to sit down with Steve when I was still on my honeymoon, but you guys got the chance to talk to him actually right before he came and did our annual event this week, Bloomberg Power Players.
7: That's right. We made sure he came by to see us here first because, Michael, we know how much you love NASCAR. You were definitely a fan throughout the entire time. So let's take a listen to our conversation with NASCAR CEO Steve O'Donnell.
5: Steve, thank you, sir, for joining us on the Bloomberg Business of Sports. Yes, I am a motorhead.
8: I love it. I love it.
5: Period.
8: It's fantastic.
5: I want to bring up a point.
7: Well, tell them where you're from first.
8: Yeah, where
7: you're
8: from.
7: Tell us where you're from and why you're a motorhead.
5: Detroit, Michigan.
8: Oh, yeah. There you go.
5: That's where we build them.
8: That's where we build them. That's right.
5: But you know what? It's you did something for the first time in NASCAR. Usually, you have a France member or someone related to the France family. You are the first person to come in to NASCAR and kick butt and without the France connection. Tell us more about that.
8: Yeah, it's been a great ride. This is my 30th year at NASCAR, so I owe an incredible amount to the France family and the confidence in kind of letting me grow throughout my career. I've had a lot of great mentors. Still have a strong relationship with Jim and Lisa, who are, you know, on the board, obviously, and talking to them every day. And then, you know, we've got Ben Kennedy up and coming as well as our COO. So it's a great partnership to kind of talk about, you know, where we've been, some of the things we've learned, but more importantly, where we want to go in the future.
7: And so how do you balance that understanding tradition versus you being yourself, you entering in, someone is like, yeah, I did my 30 years, but this is how I'm going to lead for the future. How do you balance all of that?
8: Yeah, I think you take, you know, what you've learned. But for me, you know, I try and learn every day, look at other sports, read what's going on. And the only way we can continue to grow is we've got to evolve, right? But we've got to do it in that authentic NASCAR way. And I think when we get ourselves in trouble, we try to do things that really aren't NASCAR, and our fans see through that. So if we can do some things that are maybe a little bit of a stretch, but we've brought the industry together, talked about why we're doing something, we can help grow the sport, expose it to new fans. So we got to be authentic. I think once people get to a race, they think, hey, this is pretty cool. There's a lot to do. We just got to get them there, and we got to go out and talk to people, you know, where they live, you know, and what language they're speaking or what they think is cool. And so what I always say is, you know, I want our sport to be culturally relevant. I want a kid in Seattle, Washington, no matter how you grew up, middle schooler, to be able to go talk about NASCAR, and they're not the kid whose parents maybe, you know, raced. They just love the sport and want to be involved. So that's the goal in the future.
5: And I'm an old school NASCAR fan, so I want to bring that up too. And you brought up the connection between the old schoolers and bringing in the new people to get into the sport, but try to do it in a true way. Can you expand just more on that?
8: Yeah, absolutely. And that's probably the toughest thing we have to do. But I'd say we got away from that, and we catered too much to the new fan. And the old fan said, wait, what's wrong with the sport? Why are we going away from that? And what we've learned is talking more about what's cool about the sport, the fan access that you get, the great competition, the drivers who are relatable up and down pit road. We've got great stories to tell about former D1 athletes now. And so making sure that people just understand what's happening in the sport. And once they do that, we can get to new avenues. And I think it's a sport that people want to follow and want to love, but need to understand why it is for them as well, and connecting them to what a story may be taking place at a racetrack.
7: Now, you've been around NASCAR for 3 decades. Tell me your top 3 events a new fan should attend.
8: Top 3 events. Daytona 500 for sure. You got to go just from when it's happening, you know, yep. Get there a couple days early and have some fun.
7: Daytona 500 won.
8: Talladega number two. And Talladega, here's the reason.
7: Shout out to Ricky Bobby.
8: Yeah, shout out to Ricky. Talladega is a place that I think just a sports fan or someone who's into just having a good time, you can go to Talladega, Alabama, which is a place you probably say, man, I've never been to Talladega. What would I do? But it's a bucket list event. People love it. They have fun. Fans are, they just want to see you there and have fun. So I think that's great. And then I'd probably look at more sports fan. If you get to the Bristol night race, I mean, that looks and feels kind of that last Coliseum, you know, hosted college football, hosted baseball. I think that's in a venue that feels maybe more familiar, and it's just great action.
5: I got to give an honorable nod to Darlington also.
8: Oh, Darlington, old school. we just raced there, came off a good race. So, yeah, Darlington. And that's one, that's a true racer's track, right? If you ask the folks in the industry where they want to win, Darlington's certainly up there.
5: Who thought a minnow track, a minnow's pond, would cause the configuration of the track?
8: Yeah, it's crazy, isn't it? Yeah, it's just wild, wild.
5: Oh, man. Steve O'Donnell, he is the CEO for NASCAR. And which brings me to some other things also. When you have the ad money now for NASCAR, which is going way up from what it used to be, mm-hmm. Tell us about that, about those sponsorship deals.
8: Yeah, it's really important for our industry, right? So especially the race teams who rely heavily on their partners that are on the race cars. NASCAR does as well. Not so much, you know, for the financial help, although it doesn't hurt. It's more what they do to promote the sport. You know, we're seeing more and more of our drivers now on television ads, in market activation. So if a fan is maybe walking around or even a non-fan and they see something at their local store about, oh, hey, NASCAR's coming to town, that's important for us. So they're really helping us get the word out. And I think they're seeing once they're involved in the sport, you know, if you go to Daytona and you go to the driver's meeting and you're a CEO of a new partner that maybe took a chance on NASCAR and says, you know, why are we here? And there's 100 other CEOs there because they believe in the partnership and they're able to do business with each other. So, you know, it's a place where you're part of the sport, right? You know, you can put a patch on a uniform in another sport, but for us, you're part of the team. And if you jump in and be a part of NASCAR, you know, you're winning, you're in victory lane, and you're part of that team being successful.
7: So now tell me about a potential partner or partnership that you want but don't have just yet.
8: You know, I think it would be more around emerging media. So how do we get involved? And I think we're just starting to dabble in that, you know, with the TikToks, you know, more with YouTube. So we have some relationships, but I think getting in that space, but doing it right. And that's an avenue that we've really got an opportunity to jump in. And then the other one I'd say is outside of North America, looking at how we grow the sport authentically. So be either, you know, bringing a new driver in who comes with a sponsor or new ownership interest is a way to look at that as well.
5: You guys did something that was really unique. You had a race at a base.
8: We did.
5: And it was kind of cool. Tell us more about that.
8: It was awesome. We had 70% new fans. Mm-hmm. And so you're bringing a sport out to a base where people are able to experience the sport. The men and women who helped us put on that event, you know, on the base, they allowed us, first of all, to come into their home, put a ton of work into the event, and just the camaraderie and the spirit fit so well with our NASCAR group as we came in. The race was fantastic all weekend long. We ran out of merchandise early on, so we've got to fix that problem. But it showed
7: it's a good problem to
8: have. It's a good problem to have, yeah. But it showed that, you know, we can race anywhere, and it's a great partnership. I think we're going to look to develop that. We'll be back on the base for 27. But it's an avenue we want to look at in the future of can we take this concept and expand upon it and go to different areas with NASCAR and partner.
5: And I should add, it was Naval Base Coronado in San Diego.
7: Now, a race that you had was not at a naval base and was on the streets of Chicago.
8: Yes.
7: And tell me about sort of what you've learned along the way. It's been a couple years. I think the first time that a new race happens, there's a bunch of learnings, of course. But now that you are well experienced in that, what have you learned about doing a unique event such as the street race?
8: Yeah, so I'll go back. Ben Kennedy and I went up to Chicago originally, and we looked at Soldier Field because we used to race there. I probably should have done a little more research because they had moved the seats in a little further, right, for football. So there's no way we were going to race. Yeah. But they said, maybe you can race around the parking lot. And we're like, I'm not sure. So we had a meeting downtown with a friend of ours who said he had designed a course a couple years ago, and it was going to be potentially open wheel. And we said, well, you know, why not us? You know, and he said, well, let's take a shot. And so it was about a 3-year journey. During that time, we went out to LA. We looked at the Coliseum as well. So, you know, we kind of said, hey, let's try this. We've got a great design and development team. We've learned a lot along the way, of how much goes into planning. I think the biggest challenge is probably, you know, you're a promoter normally of a race. So, you know, if there's weather coming in or when you can race, that's a challenge for us. You know, when you're dealing with different municipalities, it's just a different way of doing business. But it's been fantastic. We've learned a lot, as you've said. But I think it's allowed us to say anywhere in the world we can go try and put on a race because we've got a good team that's able to do that.
7: So you say anywhere in the world. And one of the things that I've thought about in our coverage of racing in particular is the difference between NASCAR and F1's approach.
8: Yeah.
7: F1, of course, is trying to bring more races here. They have Vegas, they have Miami, and they have Austin.
8: Yep.
7: But you all, of course, are centered here and are trying to expand more internationally. Tell me about your progress in terms of adding races internationally and finding the right markets.
8: Yeah, so we have 4 series now that are kind of a feeder system, lower-end touring system. I've got one in Brazil, Canada, Mexico, and then in Europe. And so what gets lost sometimes is, you know, the races in Europe, you know, we'll put 50,000 people in, which is for, you know, kind of a lower tier series. The goal, though, is not just to take a cup race and, you know, export NASCAR, right? Sure. I think we want to build the culture. So wherever we're going to go, we want to make sure that we've got a fan base that's starting to be developed. We can bring a race series in. And then eventually you want to see a driver come from that country and come compete in the U.S. I think the NBA does a really great job with that model. I think that's something we want to look at as well.
7: That was NASCAR CEO Steve O'Donnell.
6: Up next, we will hear from Olympic legend, 3-time gold medalist, Kerry Walsh Jennings.
9: I got this opportunity to join an amazing ownership group with Vivek Ranadive and NorCal, who owns the Kings, and Teresa Gao, who is just in the venture capitalist world. And I said, of course, I'm from the Bay Area. NorCal changed my life growing up in the environment, you know, in the 80s and 90s with the Warriors and the Niners and the Giants, and no one ever lost. And so I said, I want to bring a pro team to NorCal and, you know, sign me up.
5: 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I'm Michael Barr. 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
2: This is the Bloomberg Business of Sports, where we explore the big money issues in the world of sports. I'm Michael Barr.
3: I'm Vanessa Perdomo-Maglione.
4: And I'm Randall Williams.
2: Vanessa and Randall, a few weeks ago, you had the chance to speak with an Olympic legend, beach volleyball icon Kerry Walsh Jennings.
3: That's right, Michael. We talked to her about the upcoming 2028 Olympics, but also about her investment into Major League Volleyball.
4: She's one of the few owners of the new franchise in San Francisco, and she spoke to us about how she's using her experience in the game to build up that team.
2: Huddle around the set, gang. Let's take a listen to that conversation with three-time Olympic gold medalist Kerry Walsh Jennings.
3: I am so excited to be talking today. It is an absolute honor, a legend in the game. I'm really excited to talk about a different kind of volleyball, indoor volleyball, than you played, but you are now one of the owners of MLV NorCal. Tell us about that investment and how you got involved.
5: Well, first of all, Miss Vanessa, let me correct you a little bit. So my career began in indoor volleyball. I played 4 years at Stanford University, and then my first Olympics back in 2000, the dark ages, was in Sydney, Australia, and we finished fourth. So that was the start of my love affair with volleyball. And, you know, this opportunity to participate in ownership with MLV NorCal, I feel like it's been a lifetime in the making. You know, it's like a 30-year overnight success. And my whole goal post-career, and even during my playing career, was to leave the game better than when I found it. And the game, per every marker at every level, is kicking butt and dominating. But the one little piece of the puzzle that has not been dominating has been on the pro side of women's pro volleyball. And so I got this opportunity to join an amazing ownership group with Vivek Ranadive and NorCal, who owns the Kings, and Teresa Gao, who is just in the venture capitalist world. And I said, of course, I'm from the Bay Area. NorCal changed my life growing up in the environment, you know, in the 80s and 90s with the Warriors and the Niners and the Giants, and no one ever lost. And so I said, I want to bring a pro team to NorCal and, you know, sign me up.
4: And so what made you believe in the MLV so early on?
5: That's a great question, Randall. You know, I am very familiar with, you know, our competitive league, which is League One. And I was actually part of the Pro Volleyball Federation, which was the first iteration of MLV years ago. And I did my diligence on both leagues, and I chose initially to go with PVF because I aligned with their product, I aligned with their league structure, and I, you know, I was just all in. I had principal differences with League One that I just couldn't get over. And PVF, you know, had a year or two, had 2 years under their belt, and they merged with MLV. And at that point, I had stepped away from the league, and I was wondering what to do, and, you know, just kind of going about my life being a mom and working on the ecosystem of volleyball generally. And I got a call from Vivek saying, we're back. Major League Volleyball is the real deal. We have, you know, we have this governance that is more in line with traditional pro sports in America, where the league is an entity of its own. We have these franchises that are all individually owned with incredible, you know, humans who know what it takes to survive and kick butt in sports business. And so I chose MLV because I appreciate largely the league structure and the governance. And then for me, it's like, if we're going to have franchises, I don't want everything to be centrally owned and operated. You know, that to me doesn't feel like America. I want to be with a league where you have these franchises that are battling it out, where every single franchise, you know, owns their own P&L, they own their own budget, they can bring their own expertise and you know, super specific local greatness to each franchise. And so that's why I chose the MLB.
3: So what do you think that you bring to the ownership group?
5: Vanessa, what I know I bring is a lot of heart, a lot of energy, amazing connections. You know, it's hilarious. We have a big announcement coming up on Monday, August 24th. And the mayor, you know, of the town we're having, of San Jose, is going to be there. My mother sold him his house.
3: Wow.
5: And, we, you know, I just, I, yeah. it's small world. And we're talking to all these partnerships in Northern California, and my dad does their insurance, and I played volleyball with their daughters, and, you know, my husband coaches their kids. And so I'm just excited to bring all of me. You know, this sport has given me everything, you guys, and I've learned so much. But the most beautiful part of my career has been the relationships. And so for me to be able to bring my relationships that I have that are so sincere to Northern California is a very big deal, because I want to add value. You know, I want to drive revenue. I want to drive attendance. Wherever I can be an asset, I'm raising my hand. You know, we have a foundation that we're launching as well. So to give back, that's a huge component of what we're doing. But you know, it's so fun, because we're not, you know, we're going to have a hometown, home city where our venue is, but we are NorCal MLV. And I love that, because NorCal is so diverse. There's so many different communities. I played all over NorCal, and we want each one of them to take ownership of us, you know, from Sacramento to Santa Cruz and all the cities in between. And so my job is to have those communities feel the love, to show up consistently so we can have sellouts and, you know, follow in the footsteps of the Omaha Supernovas, who sell out so many games, and they have over 10,000 fans at every match. And
3: unbelievable,
5: that's my
3: attendance.
5: Goal.
3: Yeah, they do.
5: Unbelievable attendance.
3: Mm-hmm.
5: And it's proven and it's consistent. And you know,
3: what is it though about Nebraska? I'm curious. They do it really.
4: There's nothing else out there.
3: They do it really big in Nebraska for volleyball. What is it about that area, do you think?
5: You know, I mean, volleyball's been around, and they've been a significant player in the game for a long time, certainly with their university. You know, I went to that match a couple of years ago at Memorial Stadium, where they had 92,000 people show up for the indoor match playing in the football stadium. And for me, you know, I mean, it's Nebraska, you know, it's not California. I think there's less going on, certainly, but also they just have this culture and these communities that just show up because they care. Like when I showed up at that match, the reverence that University of Nebraska and the city of Nebraska showed for our sport, it makes it feel meaningful. You know, they show the heart and the spirit of these athletes, so people start to care, you know? And so that's exactly the formula and they do a lot in the community. And so those are the formulas we want to bring to MLV NorCal, because it's possible. You know, there's so many kids who play. There's nearly 500,000 girls playing high school volleyball. That's flipping incredible. You know, the viewership numbers are constantly on the rise. And Northern California is a powerhouse for youth volleyball. So, you know, we want to expand to, you know, viewership and attendance larger than the niche volleyball community, even though the niche is really big. And I think Nebraska has done that really well, because they revere the athletes, they revere the sports, the sport, and they tell the stories.
4: And so tell me about how your experience as a player will shape your time as an owner. And the reason I ask is because this is not the first sport that we've seen some players become owners. In the NFL, there was Jerry Richardson. At one point in time, Michael Jordan in the NBA. But for you, I wonder, you having the hands-on experience playing for so long versus being an executive, and now you're going to be looking at the financial side of things as well as the impact and the performance on the field. How has your approach maybe changed based on your experience in playing?
5: You know, I think every day I'm just learning that my experience is invaluable. And, you know, no one, you know, I say this very humbly, has the experience that I have to bring to what we're building in MLV NorCal. And, you know, I'm not just an owner. I am literally in it day to day. I help recruit the entire roster. I'm interviewing I helped hire the head coach, and I'm working directly with the partnerships and revenue team and the foundation. And so for me, it's like, the sport has filled my heart and my life with so much goodness. And I don't know if you guys can hear it in my voice, but I love it so much. Like the grind of it all is so important to me. And for me, I was fortunate enough to go to 5 Olympics, and I played beach volleyball in its heyday, where I was making a great living. And what I know about those moments and what gets you there are that the details matter, that who you align with matters. It's not about numbers necessarily. It's about having a kick-ass team that's aligned. Again, the relationships that I have are just, they're priceless, and people, every door I knock on opens and there's a great conversation to be had, and we are building something long-term. But what I'm so proud of, you know, being an owner, I'm very proud of, and what kind of gives me a lot of confidence and peace and enthusiasm are the people who I'm in ownership with. Teresa Gao is an incredible venture capitalist. She, you know, is a owner of the Valkyries and the Golden State Warriors, Bay FC, the Buffalo Bills. Like, she knows sports through and through, and she is so engaged, you guys. It's shocking, really. You know, oftentimes owners, you know, it's like a lifestyle play, or it just feels good, and it's a hobby. But for her, she wants to win. And I love aligning with winners. And then Vivek Ranadive, you know, he's the majority owner of the Kings. And they, you know, oftentimes win team of the year on the business side because they know how to take care of their fans. Their fandom is incredible. They know how to build relationships and community. So not only do I get to bring my heart and my enthusiasm and my wisdom, you know, of how to pick a team, how to spot greatness, how to develop greatness, but I am aligning with people who have done this at the NBA and at the high NFL levels. You know, our sport has never enjoyed that before.
3: We're speaking with Carrie Walsh Jennings, three-time Olympic gold medalist and founding owner of Major League Volleyball NorCal. Carrie, we can't let you go before we ask you about the Olympics. And the Olympics going to be in Los Angeles in 2028, and this obviously could be a massive moment for volleyball. Tell me what it meant, you know, for you to compete in a home Olympics, and what do you think it's going to do for the sport of indoor and beach volleyball?
5: You know, the LA 2028 Games is going to be a massive, you know, moment for our sport, for sure. It always is. Volleyball at the, I don't even know, you know, the true stat, but I believe we are the number one sport in the Olympics with viewership and attendance for the past couple of Olympics. And that's including beach and indoor. And for me, I was never fortunate enough to play at home. But I played in five Olympics, and it changed my life. And it really made me hungry and also so proud to be an American. So to have an Olympics on home soil for these athletes who have, you know, it's not just a 4-year venture. Like, this is their whole lives leading up to this moment. So I just know that the groundswell that comes with the Olympics, like, once every 4 years, volleyball is the number one thing in the world for 2 weeks, and then we go away. But that's why Major League Volleyball is primed to kick butt, because we are building a sustainable league that's so incredible. And after the groundswell and tsunami of LA 2028 Games, we will take that wave and ride it into the sunset forevermore, because our sport is so incredible. So I look forward to the tailwinds that come with viewership and just a new awareness that the games always bring. We always want to invite new fans to watch our sport, and the Olympics are the perfect way to do that. You know, no one tells stories better than the Olympics. That's really what changed my life with Misty May. They, you know, for three Olympics, people got to know us and our families, and NBC told our stories. So I think that's the beauty of the Olympics. Not only does it bring the world together, but it really shows the hearts of these champions. And there's so many amazing stories in the volleyball world. And, you know, that's what I look forward to experiencing and then riding the wave after that.
4: That was beach volleyball legend and new co-owner of the MLV San Francisco, Carrie Walsh Jennings.
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13: And I'm Ed Kalenge in the Bloomberg Newsroom. Here are some of the stories we're watching. Wall Street banks are not just competing to handle part of Anthropic's hotly anticipated initial public offering. They're also vying to manage the wealth the AI firm's employees are expecting. a mess after the blockbuster listing. Goldman Sachs, Bank of America, Bank of New York Mellon's Wealth Unit, J.P. Morgan, and Wells Fargo have been in discussions with Anthropic as it seeks to provide a list of advisors to help employees navigate their anticipated windfalls. Representatives for the banks and Anthropic declined to comment. Saudi Arabia closed its east-west pipeline, a key alternative to the Strait of Hormuz for its oil exports, following multiple attacks on Thursday. The Ministry of Energy said Friday in a post on X the conduit was shut as a precautionary measure. The attacks caused several injuries, and emergency teams are taking steps to secure the pipeline and assess its safety. Saudi's Ministry of Foreign Affairs said in a post on X several drones launched from Iraq attacked the pipeline in the Riyadh and Madinah regions. NEC Chief Kevin Hassett says inflation has been decelerating over the last 3 months. Speaking with Bloomberg's Michael McKee and Vonnie Quinn, he talked about the president's proposed $5,000 payments, saying you could do that in a fiscally responsible way through a reconciliation process.
14: The president will have an opinion about it, I'm sure. He believes that there's plenty of room for interest rates to go down, and he voices that opinion while respecting the independence of the Fed. And so I would guess that if the Fed makes a big move, that the president will have something to say about it.
13: Federal Reserve Chairman Kevin Warsh faces intense pressure to raise interest rates at next week's policy meeting after a highly anticipated inflation report showed U.S. consumer prices marched higher last month. Underlying inflation rose more than expected in August as the Core Consumer Price Index, which excludes food and energy costs, increased 0.3% from a month earlier. The Friday numbers on Wall Street, the Dow added 509, NASDAQ gained 251, the S&P 500 up 65. The 10-year Treasury yield 4.97%. The 2-year 4.62%, West Texas Intermediate $100.25, Brent Crude $104.78. 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I'm Ed Kalegi. 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
2: Thank you for joining us on the Bloomberg Business of Sports, where we explore the big money issues in the world of sports. I'm Michael Barr.
3: I'm Vanessa Perdomo-Maglione.
4: And I'm Randall Williams.
2: This week was our annual sports conference hosted by my two favorite people in the whole wide world.
4: Okay,
2: just so happened to be sitting next to me. Randall and Vanessa, tell me about some of those conversations.
3: So we were able to chat with so many different people. We talked about combat sports with Jake Paul and Kisa Bedarian. We talked about college sports. We talked about basketball. Randall, you talked about basketball with a WNBA Hall of Famer.
4: Yes, Wynn Cash. She was incredible. Her name has been thrown around in the commissioner conversation, and she didn't exactly say if she was interested, if she was uninterested, but just that she received so many texts and calls with people saying they were thinking of her. We also had Michael Strahan and Constance Schwartz-Marini, who were incredible. I mean, the whole entire interaction of Michael trying not to say what he was interested in flag football was hilarious.
3: It was funny.
4: And we also had Carolyn Tisch Blodgett and Al Tillis, who are really inside the business more than just about anybody. Al, of course, had the Yankees deal, and Carolyn Tisch Blodgett is over Gotham FC and is a co-owner of the New York Giants. So it's a big time of the year for them.
3: We will be dropping more of those interviews soon, but for a sneak peek, here's my conversation with U.S. Men's National Team goalkeeper and NYCFC player Matt Fries.
5: So, Matt, this summer, the U.S. and, you know, all of North America was captured by the World Cup. Have you ever seen the country so engaged in soccer before?
6: I don't think I've ever seen the country so engaged in really a single sport before. I mean, it was incredible. It's just so much unity and energy around one sport for an entire month. It was incredible.
5: Was it beyond anything you could have imagined it for?
6: Yeah, I think it's often you say it's a dream come true, and I think that when you really get there, you realize it's so much more than a dream come true, because it's no longer about yourself. You know, you dream about doing things for yourself, and then you get there and you realize very quickly that it's more about representing all the people that are cheering for you and representing an amazing country.
5: Mm-hmm. Is that what it felt like? I mean, like, take us to that first day, that first match in LA, you know, in front of the home crowd. Was it the loudest match you've ever been a part of?
6: It was the loudest match, specifically because there were so many goals. It was a bunch of times where it was really loud. But no, I think the loudest was probably Seattle against Australia. I don't know if you've heard, but the Seattle Stadium is known for being incredibly loud.
5: Yeah.
6: And it did not disappoint.
5: So this was the first World Cup that you played in, but it was also a home World Cup. Did, you know, when you talk to the other guys, do they tell you, listen, like, really pinch yourself, really take it in, and, you know, appreciate how special this moment really is, especially being a home World Cup?
6: Yeah, I think everyone that had been at a World Cup previously, you know, it was new for them, too, because it was a home World Cup. Not many people, not many athletes get to experience a World Cup, even fewer. Almost none get to experience a home World Cup, and it was, obviously it was incredible to see the energy around the sport in America, but it made that that opportunity even greater for us as a team.
5: Did you talk to any of the guys who played on the 1994 team and try and get some of the feels that they had back in the day?
6: No.
5: It was very different.
6: It was different, but it's still, still the same sport and still the same country. And so, I know that they were at one of our pre-World Cup friendlies. They got honored in that way, but no, I didn't get a chance to catch up with any of them.
5: It's a very different time, you know, for you guys and for them, especially in the soccer landscape in the U.S. How would you describe the soccer landscape in the U.S. right now, especially coming out of that world?
6: I would describe it as pivotal. We're really on the, this is the moment. This is the moment to bring it to the next level, from an engagement perspective, from a market share perspective. But also, I think, I would say pivotal, but also, it has clearly grown so much. The MLS, obviously, national team, but just engagement and understanding of the game is no longer, a niche sport within the country. And I think that was what the summer really unlocked, was it enabled us to get into the more, mainstream media side of things.
5: Yeah. Do you feel like the excitement that there was around the World Cup, that you've seen it come into the MLS in your first few games and, the first few weeks you've had back into the league?
6: Yeah, definitely. I mean, I don't know how much you know about the specific, signings that have happened, but, there's a bunch of great new players that have come to the league since the World Cup. But I don't think it's just about this summer. I think it's about the previous 2 years. Obviously, bringing Messi over, always helps. Mm-hmm. Having the best soccer player of all time in our league makes a massive difference. But there's a lot of guys that are, really in that next tier and are, in their own rights, the best at points, best in the world, who now play in this league. And so it's, these previous 2 years, this summer, and then the next 2 to 3 years of capitalizing on that, ex-

0: lot, but I imagine and hope that it will continue over the next 2 to 3 years.
1: When the U.S., you know, is the hub of soccer that it was during the World Cup, and then you bring it back to the MLS, and you have all of the other leagues starting up, at, like right now with Premier League and La Liga, do you think that people understand the, you know, where the MLS falls within the global soccer landscape? Do you think that, you know, the international eyes that there were on the World Cup have also trickled down into the MLS, even not just fans here, but from people who came overseas?
0: I would say two separate parts of the question. The first is, you know, does the American public really know where we are?
1: Mm-hmm.
0: I think that I think the American public is not aware of how highly the MLS is regarded on an international stage.
1: Mm.
0: You know, it's not the Premier League, it's not the Bundesliga, but it is certainly high. Certainly higher than it was 5 to 10 years ago, but essentially every single metric from this last World Cup, even excluding American players, points to the fact that the MLS is, you know, had the sixth most minutes played by anyone at the World Cup.
1: Mm-hmm.
0: And that's kind of an example that, you know, really outside of the top five leagues, which is, you know, France, Italy, Germany, Spain, and England, obviously, you know, MLS is in that next tier, if not at the top of it.
1: Do you think that there's like a misconception that the MLS has to already be there? And like, or do you think that people don't understand? I mean, the MLS has only been around for 30 years and these other leagues have been around for, you know, over 100. So do you think that people maybe need to give the MLS a little bit of time to grow, or that it doesn't even need to be those leagues like you are uniquely yourself?
0: Well, I don't think it's a bad thing that fans are eager to have it be the best league in the world.
1: Mm-hmm.
0: And I also don't think that, I do think that it shows that we know that it has the potential to be. There's no reason that America cannot be one of the epicenters of soccer in the world. We're the epicenter of pretty much every other sport in the world.
1: Mm-hmm.
0: And it's because of the, you know, the buzz around sports in this country, but also the, you know, the quantity of people we have in this country, the dollars spent on teams and you know, academy programs and youth sports within this country.
1: Speaking of that, and speaking of the youth sports system and the academy system, do you think that's something that needs to be built out? I think that happened a lot during the World Cup, where people were talking about, you know, the systems that there are, you know, in soccer, and why the U.S. isn't further along as some of the other countries in the world because of the academy system. Do you think, like, how do you think that needs to change, or how grow in a way to continue, you know, you guys getting better on the national stage?
0: Yeah, I don't think, you know, I don't have the answer. I'm still a player. You know, I do know that I was incredibly fortunate to be able to, you know, when I was 17, 18 years old, go into that system, an academy system, and, you know, pretty much turn pro right away.
1: Mm-hmm.
0: You know, I guess the TLDR that is that I don't know the answer to that. You know, I'm still in my playing days, and, you know, in 10 to 15 years, when I'm, you know, on the next phase of it, and on that side of everything, I'll think about that.
1: Is that something that you're interested in? Because I know that you are interested in, you know, how, you know, in the business side of soccer and, you know, all that. So is it something that you're interested in when you're done playing, that you would look at ownership one day, or being a general manager of a team, or would you be more of like a coaching side?
0: Yeah, definitely not a coach. I don't think I'm going to want to be on the field when I'm 40. I'm going to be done with being on the field every day. But yes, certainly I'm planning on staying in the sport, whether that's on the investing side, whether it's on you know, the front office side or the business side of everything. You know, I think it's going to be exciting to connect the business acumen that I have in addition to the soccer acumen I have, and hopefully, you know, kind of create that exciting next chapter in my life. But there's a lot of soccer to be played until that happens.
1: A lot more soccer left, for sure.
2: That was U.S. Men's National Team goalkeeper Matt Freese. Wow. That's it for today. Thanks for joining us. Tune in again next week for the latest on the stories moving big money in the world of sports.
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1: Hi, everyone. Welcome to the weekend edition of Bloomberg Business Week. A holiday-shortened trading week, but it was a busy week, and September certainly seemed to kick into high gear. We had a big Apple product announcement, the foldable phone from Apple iPhone Duo. It is here, and super important also this past week, inflation reports that got the attention of investors ahead of this coming week's meeting and decision by the Federal Reserve. And let's not forget, U.S.-Canada trade tensions intensifying, and the U.S. war with Iran continued with no signs of backing down. That, by the way, driving the price of Brent crude to spike big time.
2: It's the beginning of September, and Friday marked 25 years since the September 11th terror attacks. More on that this hour with a man who was at the Pentagon the day that tragedy struck. We also mentioned Apple just a moment ago. Yes, indeed, all eyes on Cupertino and the debut of Apple's first foldable iPhone. Unfolding all of the details, Bloomberg's managing editor for Global Consumer Tech and our Apple guru, Mark Gurman.
1: Plus, renowned financial journalist and best-selling author Bill Cohen charts the rise and fall of Wall Street billionaire Leon Black and the firm he founded, Apollo Global Management. It's all in Bill Cohen's new book.
2: All that to come. We begin, though, with the debut of Apple's first foldable phone. It's called the iPhone Duo. Unveiled during a wide-ranging event out there in California. This is Apple's betting that a new category can energize growth for its biggest selling lineup. That new phone starts at about $2,000 for 256 gigs of storage. It goes up to $3,200 for a 2-terabyte version. The event also the first that John Ternus has presided over as Apple's CEO.
3: Together with the new lineups of Apple Watch and AirPods, these products will help people create, communicate, and be more productive and entertained while staying healthy and active in ways that are more personal and intelligent than ever. They represent the very best of Apple. The curiosity to imagine what's possible, the care to get every detail right, and the conviction to build products that make a real difference in people's lives.
2: That was Apple CEO John Ternus. For more, we caught up with our in-house Apple whisperer, Bloomberg's managing editor for Global Consumer Tech, Mark Gurman, who we should note correctly reported months ago what was coming from Apple when it comes to AI, Siri, its foldable phone, and more.
4: I think they blew us away with the way the software and the hardware integrate, just the way the phone opens and it's consistent from the front screen to the inner screen, the way they have the photo mode working, using it as a live photo viewer, this kids mode, so on one screen you can show your kids some things to get them to focus on taking a shot of them. By the way, they copied that from Google. Neither here nor there, but it's cool. Hey. It's expensive. $2,000 goes up to $3,200 at a 2-terabyte configuration. The colors look slick. I think it's going to do very well. They're going to sell every model they can make when this comes out in a few weeks. Also, there's the 18 Pro and 18 Pro Max. Pretty minor updates, but nice things. The new colors, the black is going to be very popular. I think the burgundy, I'm going to start calling it Cartier Burgundy, like everyone was calling last year's phone Hermes Orange. And then you've got the AirPods 5, super minor update. Great price, though, on the higher end config, $150 for an extra hour of battery life, wireless charging case, and you can swipe your finger on there. And what that does is it raises the bar for the AirPods Pro at $250 because it's kind of like a baby AirPods Pro at this point. And then the other thing was the Apple Watch. Super minor updates, pretty disappointing. New silicon, new health features, not a ton there to write about, but next year and the year after there'll be bigger changes.
1: Wait, did I miss? So wait, the battery for the new iPhone Duo and the camera? How are they?
4: The iPhone Duo battery life is decent. It grades at about 30 hours for video playback on the interior screen, but then you get 44 hours for video playback on the exterior screen, which is pretty much the same as the Pro Max. The battery life is, you're going to get better battery life on the Pro phones. The camera, two rear 48 megapixel cameras on the foldable phone, the Duo, versus three that you've been getting for some time now on the Pro phones. The 17 Pro Max had three 48 megapixel cameras that carries over to the 18 Pro and Pro Max, and you don't get the new variable aperture either on the Duo. So the camera's not as good, but the big omission on the camera, no telephoto. So yeah, you don't get that nice, crisp, deeper zoom on the Duo, but I like the bigger interior screen.
2: Why is this coming out in October? And why aren't they not taking pre-orders until October? Like this, that struck me as different from the past.
4: Well, supply chain issues, and it's not entirely different. What you've seen in the past is you've had super late launches into deep October. You've had early November launches. So actually, you know, mid-October is pretty good given the supply chain headaches they've been facing with this device. This was initially scheduled to be a dual launch. They wanted to release these both at the same time. But in recent weeks, the supply chain issue just became to a point where they were just not going to have enough stock on day one if they launched these together. And it was going to create problems, PR nightmare for them to people go to the Apple store and not be able to get this thing. And even still in October, it's going to be tight.
2: It looks really cool. I wasn't poo-pooing it, but I'm like not as, I'll be honest, I wasn't as excited about it as you were. You told me to, you know, that I will be excited about it. It's pretty cool. You were right. It is like the way Apple could do something. I mean, this is Apple all over it. Like, you don't see any sort of seam there. Is that true for the folks you've spoken to who've tried it? Like, there's no sort of seam when you open or close this thing?
4: They put this film on top of it. They call it a nano texture film. It's similar to the matte option you can get on a MacBook Pro or an iPad. And what that does is it makes the crease pretty much invisible to the naked eye. It's there. You just can't see it because it's covered up.
2: Okay.
0: Ooh, good question.
2: Go ahead, Carol.
0: How do you put a case on the foldable phone?
4: So there's two cases. They call it the case, and then there's the folio. The case is two parts. There's a part that you put on the exterior, on the back, and on the front, and then it folds open, and then you have the hinge exposed in the middle. And then you have the folio, which is essentially the same, but it covers the hinge, and that has a kickstand built into it. And the simpler case is $80, and then the folio, I believe, is $130. So pretty pricey cases from Apple.
2: What about third-party stuff, Mark?
4: Oh, I have a third-party iPhone dual case at home already. Case makers have been making this for a while now.
2: Are they? How do they get the specs for that?
4: No, they've got guys in China who've got friends in the supply chain, and people have carried phones out of the iPhone supply chain and hid them in places that would be inappropriate for me to talk about on air. But that is a real thing. They steal these phones, they bring them out. People pay hundreds of thousands of dollars, if you're a casemaker owner, to be the first to have cases for this phone. And who's ever first is going to make the most amount of money on this thing. So people are willing to do anything for that.
2: You know, on this, I was saying I would break. I feel like watching the video, I would break this thing in a second. And Carol brought up the great point. And I've read about this many years ago. These sort of like simulation areas within Apple's headquarters in Cupertino, where they sort of put these things through the rigors of everyday life. Durability question. Questions about this? You got any?
4: I don't have many. At this point, it looks pretty durable. I mean, the iPhone Air.
2: We're not going to bend it by putting it in our back pocket like we did a few years ago. Remember that?
4: Especially when it's closed, I don't think there's going to be any durability issues. The question is, are you going to take it when it's open and try to bend it in half? What they've done is they've put plating in the sort of cutouts for the antennas, and they've covered that up. And that's going to make it very hard to bend in half. Google's foldable phone is extremely easily bendable because they have not done that.
0: Mm. Okay, what about AI? Like, what did we learn in terms... Yeah.
4: Nothing. Hmm. Nothing. There was no new AI features. What we did get, though, was an AI vision from John Ternus, who basically said that the best AI device is a device that has a screen, has a processor, has sensors, all-day connectivity. He called it pervasive networking and the ability to play nicely with peripherals. And he said, well, it already exists. It's the iPhone. And so that's Apple doubling down on the iPhone and making that its core AI strategy.
0: So it's a vision. Is it a good one? Are they right?
4: Yeah, I think it's fine. I think it's fine for now because they need to wait until the AI peripherals are ready.
0: Yeah.
4: And I see it as the phone remaining the center of everything, and then you're going to have glasses, you're going to have a ring, you're going to have a watch, you're going to have a fitness band, you're going to have a pendant, you're going to have whatever, and that will all sit around the phone until one of those things becomes strong enough to replace the phone, and then you'll do that game all over again where that goes into the middle, and then you have a whole new range of peripherals to sit around that.
2: I thought we were going to have AirPods that are much more sort of tech-heavy and health-heavy and health-focused.
4: As we talked about, they're working on new AirPods with camera sensors for visual intelligence, so it can see the world around you and feed that data into Siri AI. As I talked about several weeks ago, those have been delayed into next year, supply chain issues and software snags.
0: Hey, what about, you know, we've got another story on the Bloomberg, Apple adding AI-powered audio features to its devices, including its premium smartwatch to compete with AI wearables. Is this part of this strategy?
4: So the Apple Watch, that's a good question, gets a few new features. One of them is called Siri Recaps. So you wear the watch, and then at the end of the day, it can give you a summary of all the conversations and everything you did in the day because it was always listening. And it stores that data on the watch and then can spit out a summary of what happened in your day. I don't know too many people who are going to need that, but I am looking forward to checking it out and seeing if that fits into my life and maybe there's something that I'm missing there.
0: Everything
4: that you want. There's parameters you can set. There's also live rewind, which means, let's say you have a conversation with someone and you want to rewind the last 15 seconds, it can spit it back out to you as a transcript.
5: No, thanks.
0: No, but think about that would be great if you're like, I don't know, trying to record something. I don't know. Like, I could see
2: like
0: that.
2: Like a person?
0: Yeah.
2: I mean, there are questions about consent and, you know, two-party versus one-party consent.
0: There are those issues.
2: Yeah.
0: Siri, am I going to start loving Siri? I know you said download the new version or something. I didn't know that I wanted to get my phone.
4: I guess you didn't do it.
0: Well, I did. I was a little hinky about it. You know,
2: I think you're right about
0: that,
2: Mark.
0: You start reading the fine print, and I'm like, I don't know.
2: No, you don't. Nobody reads the fine
0: print. I didn't feel comfortable. So, all right. So, is it going to get better?
4: Siri AI, I think I've given this analogy. It's like iMovie, and ChatGPT is like Final Cut Pro. So I'm going to give you another analogy. Siri AI is the JVs, okay? Mm. ChatGPT is the varsity. And before the new Siri, Apple didn't even have a team. You know what? That's my new analogy because that's going to be understandable by more people. it works.
0: Yeah.
4: Is it amazing? No. But it works. It'll do what you need it to do.
0: I was trying to use it this weekend again.
2: Well, you got to download the new iOS,
0: Carol.
2: Yeah,
0: I guess so. Right.
2: And then you can actually.
0: You read the fine print. It says it has access to everything on your phone. Are you okay with that?
4: On device, though. It's on device, though. Am I okay with it? I mean, if it's really on device, I don't really care. Where I don't want it is in the cloud.
0: Okay.
4: But if they're to be believed, then sure. You know, if you're an iCloud user, I'd recommend you turn on a feature called ADP, Advanced Data Protection, which adds a layer of encryption to everything in your iCloud account outside of email, contacts, and calendar. So I would highly recommend anyone listening to this do that just to up your security game.
2: That was Mark Gurman, Bloomberg News Managing Editor for Global Consumer Tech.
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2: Well, our next guest is the author of many books, several New York Times bestsellers, books about Goldman Sachs, the fall of Bear Stearns. He's written about the Duke lacrosse scandal. He's written about his friends. He's written about General Electric. 8 books in 22 years.
3: He was a Wall Street M&A investment banker for 17 years, then financial journalist writing for a who's who of business journalism and more, including Business Week. He was also a contributor to Bloomberg TV.
2: Yep, and at one time even anchored with me, as I always like to remind everybody. His latest book, it is the 8th one, just out this week, Money to Burn, The Unvarnished Truth About Leon Black, Apollo, and the Rise of a New Wall Street. So lovely to have us have back with us, Bill
4: Thank
2: Cohen.
4: You.
2: How are you?
4: I'm great. Thank you for having me.
2: Well, it's great to have you here. Right, we're going to get into the book, but I got to ask you, because we have been doing the power players and talking a lot about sports today, and we think about Apollo, who has been certainly doubling down when it comes to sports, $2.6 billion financing for the New York Yankees.
4: Hated. I'm sorry. I'm a Red Sox fan. Go ahead. Keep going.
2: But then you have things like Mark Walters of Guggenheim, like that whole...
4: And Josh Harris, of course, who owns the Commanders and the Sixers the New Jersey Devils.
2: I think about Wall Street. I think about sports, game, strategy, like, you know, risk and so on and so forth. Money in sports, though, in general, whether it's college, professional, good thing or bad thing in your view?
4: Well, it depends. If you're an investor in sports teams, it's been the greatest thing since sliced bread because the asset values keep going up and up and up.
2: Yeah.
4: You know. Look at Mark Walter, for instance. Obviously, is in some sort of financial distress. We're not really quite sure the extent of it or what it fully involves yet. He buys the Lakers last year for $10 billion, which I think was the highest price ever paid at that time for a sports team, and sells it in distress for a weekend for $12.5 billion. So even when it's a distressed sale and he needs to sell it, he pockets $2.5 billion on the whole arrangement in less than a year. So, there you go.
3: Is it all supply and demand? Is that what it is?
4: Well, of course. I mean, they're not making any more of it. It's like waterfront property, but actually it's a lot more valuable than waterfront property because there are a lot of coastlines around. And the other thing that's been happening, of course, is this creeping willingness on the part of the leagues to allow private equity investors, first, you know, like the Commanders, for instance, Josh's team, is all private equity guys. The Lakers is Bob Iger and Josh Kushner. I don't know where they got the $12.5 billion. I'd still like to know where they're getting it.
2: Yeah.
4: Last time I checked, Bob Iger didn't have $12.5 billion lying around, so okay. But they're allowing private equity money into buying sports teams, which is, I think, is the way the leagues have decided and the owners have decided that they have a chance of, like, actually getting their investment out. I mean, it's one thing.
2: Right.
4: I mean, how do Bob Iger and Josh Kushner get their money out of the Lakers when they pay $12.5 billion for it up front?
3: Well, maybe they sell a little piece of it to another entity, or I don't know.
4: It's, I mean, look.
2: You're right.
4: There were... For instance, rough numbers, like the Celtics were bought in 2002 for around $320 million, which I think was the largest price paid for that time for a professional league.
2: Sounds so quaint right now.
4: It sounds so quaint. And then last year they sold the team for basically $7 billion. So $320 to $7 billion, okay. That I can work with that. That's, in terms of returns and multiples, fine. But if you pay $12.5 billion, I mean, they made 20 times their money on that investment. How are you going to make 20 times your money if you pay $12.5 billion?
2: What's your exit strategy? Like, how do you...
4: Well, I don't... What, even if you had an exit strategy, unless Elon wants to pay, $500 billion for the Lakers, I don't know how they're going to get that kind of return. Maybe they don't need to.
2: All right.
4: Maybe they just have fun owning it, which is possible.
2: Yeah, but it's a lot of money. A lot of money.
4: A lot of money.
2: Speaking of a lot of money, let's talk about your book,
4: yes.
2: And Apollo, a well-known firm, certainly something we cover a lot here at Bloomberg. Leon Black, someone we've covered a lot more lately, if you will. Why did you decide to write this book specifically? Is it because of the rise and fall of Leon? Is it because of the Jeffrey Epstein stuff? I'm just curious, what was it about the firm, the individual, you found so interesting?
4: Look, it's really important for me to have a great narrative, a great story.
2: Yeah.
4: So, you know, I had been, when I was a banker at Lazard, and Apollo first started in 1990 out of the ashes of Drexel. You know, I've known Mark Rowan since then when I, quote, covered Apollo as a banker, a totally thankless task, I might add. But, I mean, the fact that this story includes, you know, Drexel and Mike Milken and Leon Black being the head of M&A at Drexel, and then that firm implodes, and then out of the ashes come Apollo. I mean, and then the arc of the whole Apollo story, you know, just as a private equity firm and rough elbows, sharp elbows, and some successes, some big losses, you know, succession battle. But then you layer onto that the story of Leon's father, which is how the book starts. And
2: right.
4: I don't want to ruin it for people, but that is a significant event, which, frankly, I hadn't fully been aware of over the years.
3: I had no idea about it. It's pretty harrowing. I will not give it away.
4: Pretty harrowing. Right. Yes, thank you. And the struggle of the son to overcome the father's debacle, you know, for the rest of his life. That's fascinating to me. And then, of course, you layer in, I mean, who could ask for more when you layer in his involvement with Jeffrey Epstein that still baffles people, his involvement with extramarital affairs, which probably baffles people. So, the succession battle, this fight with Josh. I mean, you know, when I stepped back and thought about it, I thought this has it all. This has a Bill Cohen type of narrative. So,
3: you know, when I started reading the book, I flipped to
4: the end.
3: I flipped to the end to look at sourcing and to get an understanding for like who participated. And I was shocked to find early on the buy-in from Leon Black, Mark Rowan, Josh Harris, who all worked with you. You shrug. Like, why did they participate?
4: Okay, that's a question I never ask. I you know, if people want to participate, I don't ask why they want to participate.
2: Was it difficult to get them
3: to participate? Yeah, so maybe a better way to approach it is, like, how did you...
4: It wasn't difficult.
2: No.
3: How did you approach them?
4: Well, as I said, I've known Mark, you know, for 30-plus years, so, and I, you know, knew him as a banker, and then as a writer, I would, like, run into him on Fifth Avenue and around town, and I noticed that he was getting more and more prosperous as he got older, and, you know, accumulating more and more properties and assets. So I started with him, and then I got a call from Leon basically saying, don't you want to talk to me too? And, of course, the answer is yes, Leon. Of course I want to talk to you. I was just going to get around to reaching out to you. And then, you know, same thing with Josh. I reached out to him, and, you know, I think, you know, I'm so glad that they gave me willingly of their time and on the record, right, and without any kind of filtering going on. They did have their PR people there, but instead of hindering me, which some PR people can do, you know, maybe that's their strategy, they were facilitators, and I'm thankful for that.
2: All questions were on the table. You could go.
4: I asked them everything and anything.
2: Were you surprised?
4: By
2: anything that you got in particular?
4: Well, of course I was surprised by things that I heard them say. Absolutely. I was also surprised that they were very open and cooperative. You don't always get that, and when you do, it's really nice. I've been, you know, blessed, knock wood, to get that most of the time. Some people can be obstreperous and uncooperative, and I've had people who were not cooperative after the book came out say they regretted not being cooperative.
2: You haven't gotten any of that.
5: Oh,
4: no. I mean, here, most they were cooperative. I haven't yet heard anybody, I haven't heard any complaints yet. Maybe it's too early in the week before the complaints come. You know, it's not a book you read overnight.
2: No, we actually have been talking about in the newsroom because you go dig deep, really, into Apollo the firm, the importance of the executive life insurance, credit lien A deals. Those backstories, they really help paint the picture of Apollo's DNA. Why was it so important, though, to kind of get to the heart, like sharing that within the book?
4: I mean, I'm just a believer in taking a blank sheet of paper at the beginning of the story and just going through it. I mean, maybe that's why the books get so long. But, I mean, you can't tell the story of Apollo without telling the story of Drexel and Mike Milken and the collapse of those two things and how out of those ashes came this group of people. And, you know, it was not obvious that this group of ex-Drexel bankers who, you know, right after the collapse of Drexel, you know, Jewish guys basically from New York, were getting a big equity investment from Credit Lyonnais, the state bank of France. You know, so the Drexel collapse, and then, you know, these guys, it was just, you know, very surprising that that whole series of events came about. And one of my favorite stories is that this guy from Credit Lyonnais was calling Leon like six times before Leon deigned to return the call. And here he was trying to, you know, essentially, you know, cut a deal with these guys.
2: One of the things we wanted to ask you, and we were, again, talking about this before you were coming on our team, what was so unique about Drexel?
3: It's like,
2: if you think about who came out of it, you know.
3: I mean, it made me think of like the PayPal mafia after reading it, right? You have like the Peter Thiel, Reid Hoffman, the Elon Musk. I mean, the names that were coming up from the Mike Milken world.
2: David Solomon, Rich Handler. Like, it's unbelievable.
4: Yes, it is. Leon and his crew, you know, Leon's brother-in-law, Tony Ressler, started Aries. I mean, it really goes on and on. And then you sort of see it like in the group that Josh put together to buy the Commanders, a lot of Drexel people. You know, it's akin to, as you said, the Peter Thiel coaching tree. I like to compare it to the Coach K coaching tree as a Duke guy. It's an amazing group of alumni and what they've accomplished, because the place was, I mean, I also told the story in the book about sort of the origins of Drexel, which was completely modest and mediocre, to be honest, and then it went into the stratosphere because of Milken, which also makes sense considering how extraordinary an innovator he was. You know, he obviously took it too far and got himself pleading guilty to criminal behavior and spending time in prison. But other than that, Mrs. Lincoln, he was fabulous.
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2: Still ahead on Bloomberg Business Week, 25 years after the attacks that reshaped our world, we talk with a military historian and retired naval intelligence officer who was inside the Pentagon on 9/11 about a generation of conflict and what the quarter century milestone means for global security.
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20: This is a Bloomberg Money Minute. Live sporting events are spread across so many platforms that for fans, it's become a frustrating exercise in keeping up. Antitrust lawyer Kelly Lerner says that if the Trump administration and Congress don't act, then fans may turn to litigation.
21: It's extremely expensive to watch your favorite team. It's extremely confusing to figure out where you can even catch those games.
20: The NFL already faces a potential $14 billion antitrust verdict that was tossed by a federal judge, but is now on appeal, involving NFL Sunday Ticket subscribers.
21: The NFL makes the most money across the board, $14 billion. They tend to get most of the attention, but the other leagues aren't that far behind.
20: The Sunday Ticket litigation dates back to 2015. Earlier this year, the Justice Department launched an antitrust probe into the NFL, looking at whether its broadcast deals with media companies drive up the cost for consumers. Gina Cervetti, Bloomberg Radio.
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1: Everybody of a certain age has their own 9/11 story.
2: Absolutely.
1: Yeah, where they were when they heard we were under attack. Mark Jacobson's 9/11 story is a bit different than many others. He was in the Pentagon that morning, just about 100 feet from where hijackers crashed American Airlines Flight 77 into the building.
2: Yes, like so many, that day changed the course of Mark's life forever. He spent close to 4 years deployed to Afghanistan, both in a military and civilian capacity. He was at the command table in Kabul on May 2nd, 2011. That's when U.S. forces captured and killed Osama bin Laden. He has seen a lot, certainly since 9/11.
1: Dr. Mark Jacobson is a retired U.S. Naval Intelligence Officer. He served in Afghanistan with the Defense Intelligence Agency. He's also a senior fellow at Salve Regina University's Pell Center. He's a historian of the International Spy Museum in Washington, D.C., and he joins us here in the Bloomberg Interactive Broker Studio. I should note, too, full disclosure, he was my wife's professor at The Ohio State University, so that's how I first connected with you. And that was a long
3: time
1: ago, too.
3: That was a lifetime ago as well.
1: It really was.
3: Teaching a class on terrorism after 9/11.
1: Yeah. Hey, we are really grateful to have you here. Take us back to that day, that Tuesday morning in 2001.
3: You know, it's interesting. I was telling a colleague earlier, I can't remember if I was in the Pentagon on the 10th of September, on that Monday. You know, it was a Tuesday, September
2: right.
3: 11th. I had just returned from the West Coast where I was at a conference with my European colleagues, and one of the issues on the table was terrorism. What's the threat to each side? You know, should we worry about it as much as missile defense issues or resurgent Russia, China, all that? One of my colleagues later reminded me, I'd forgotten about this, that I told our European colleagues rather sternly that for us, it wasn't a matter of if, but when it came to terrorism. And, you know, there were people whose job it was every single day to think about the what ifs and what should we worry about in terms of terrorism back then. I was not one of them. But to me, it struck me that this is something that had been boiling up. We had watched it with the USS Cole a couple of years earlier. We had watched it even before that when it came to the strikes on the al-Qaeda training camps in Jalalabad, the strike in Sudan during the Clinton administration, Mogadishu, 1993. So, but again, no one was thinking, yes, there's going to be an attack in 2 days in New York City and Washington, D.C. Now, I remember some strange things about that day. I remember I was listening to the Howard Stern show back when it was on regular FM radio.
2: Right.
3: And there was a report that a two-engined a small propeller plane had crashed into the Trade Center. And I've been hearing, I didn't realize that that was broadcast all over the place, that lots of people had made that mistake. But I remember thinking, is this a rerun? I don't remember. Did a plane crash into the Trade Center? I think before I got into the Pentagon and, you know, my little drive from Arlington and then a long walk in from the parking lot, I think the second plane had hit by that point. Because I remember coming into the building and thinking, I need to go tell my colleagues at the Joint Staff in the Special Operations Division, the division that handled counterterrorism, I'm going to ask to come down and work with you. This is going to be a busy, you know, day, week, whatever. And my thought was then that this is absolutely bin Laden. And anyone who was working the issues knew of the attempts to blow up airliners over the Pacific, knew of bin Laden's involvement in a lot of other operations. What many of us didn't know at the time was that the presidential daily brief back in August had the headline, Bin Laden Determined to Attack U.S. But we can talk about that later. I actually remember giving my sister, who was a reporter on the West Coast at the time, a heads up saying, you need to get into your station now. We're at war. And she was like, what are you talking about? So we had a normal routine except for the fact that we're all watching on our big CRT TVs at the time, you know, no flat screens. We're watching the replays of the planes hitting the Trade Center. People are just wondering, what do we do? And we're a policy office. We're about memos and paper. Our focus was actually Latin America, the Andean Ridge counter-narcotics. Well, just as I was about to walk from my office, which was, for those who remember the pictures behind the helipad on the E-ring, I was about to walk to go pick up our morning intelligence briefings from our office, which would have required me to walk right by Ground Zero there, where American Airlines Flight 77 hit. just as I was about to get up, I got a call from a friend of mine, someone else in the counterterrorism world. We were saying, how would you do it? Well, we do this all at once, right? We've got about an hour before everybody gets their act together. So, yeah, what do you think? Well, I'm hearing 5 planes. I'm hearing 10 planes. There's a lot of disinformation or misinformation out there at the time. And, I'll see you when I see you. Good luck. And I hung up the phone, and at that point, the cubicles in the room started shaking. You felt the overpressure. It's the sound of, I remember saying it was sounded like wood, a pallet of wood dropping on concrete, and the whole building shook. And then you start seeing the smoke start coming in. Reflecting back, I think of as we were evacuating, I mean, just the first little bits of humor. I saw that my boss was in shock. He was a retired Army colonel, fantastic leader, but he's just looking at me, and I realized I have to evacuate the room. I have to help get everyone out. And so a young sergeant and I moved everybody, had them put away their classified material, grab their things, and go. And the two sort of humorous things looking back on it, I remember, for some reason I kept thinking, when you evacuate an airplane, you're not supposed to bring anything, right?
2: Yeah.
3: So I left my wallet. I left my passport happened to be with me that day. I left my bag, keys. Just I took off my suit jacket, and I just left it on my desk as we walked out. And the second thing I remember is said we were in the E-ring, so the outside ring of the Pentagon. And I remember our office manager, another enlisted person from the Air Force, trying to lock the front door. And this is not the new Pentagon. These are the old World War II doors with the frosted glass. And he's having trouble locking it. Meanwhile, there's flames coming in.
2: Yeah.
3: And it's like, hey, Mike, I think we're okay. I don't think we need to lock it.
2: Yeah.
3: And then we evacuated. I mean, we were, again, about 120 feet from impact. But we were fortunate in that the plane had hit the new part of the Pentagon, which was structurally more sound. People behind us, near us, were killed. Colleagues and friends in the Chief of Naval Operations Intelligence Plot Office, these are naval intelligence professionals, were killed. We were fortunate. But I do remember stepping out in front of the helipad, out the emergency exits, and the first thing I see on the ground is silver metal with this zinc chromate color. And

0: it was hard for people to get through.
1: I will say it was the same for those of us. I was down at the New York Stock Exchange and the same thing. And my husband, we just couldn't, you know, everything was wiped out. And there were just 8 hours or so before we could somehow connect. And I want to ask you, are we immune from something like this happening again?
0: No.
1: Is the intelligence better?
0: Yes.
1: Even with the tensions between the White House and its traditional allies?
0: Yes and no. So let me explain. I think if there's been consistency from Obama through, well, let's say even through from George W. Bush through Obama, through Trump, Biden, and Trump Part 2, I think the counterterrorism apparatus has largely survived. And in this, I'm talking about the intelligence community, the CIA, the FBI, the Department of Defense, and others. And I think that the strategy and operational machinery, I'm not talking about the political or the policy making, I'm talking about at the operational level. I think that strengthened so much in the years after 9/11 for the better. I think it's hard to completely take that away, regardless of political decisions about what the threat is. Yeah, I don't think that's the problem. I also don't worry about one of the main problems with 9/11 in terms of intelligence sharing, the FBI not speaking with the CIA.
1: Right, which was a problem.
0: And then, of course, we have a whole new thing where after 9/11, law enforcement began to get greater capabilities. And I mean, nowhere is that clearer than in New York City, right? NYPD has an incredible intelligence apparatus. But as the intelligence community, particularly the FBI, shifted to the prevention of terrorist attacks, and actually specifically the FBI, it's not the priority to investigate, but let's prevent. I think that machinery is there. The question is, can this administration keep that commitment to making counterterrorism a primary mission for the FBI and make sure they have the resources and personnel required to do that?
2: What about starting at the beginning with this stuff? I mean, you're a former Army psychological operations specialist. You advised Generals Petraeus and McChrystal on foreign affairs. You served in Bosnia in the 90s, Afghanistan in the 2000s, as Carol mentioned. You understand propaganda and espionage history. What about when it comes to sort of the soft power of the United States, the USAID, the Peace Corps, those sorts of things? Should we be doing more before it gets to the level of people who want to destroy the United States?
0: I just watched Moneyball the other day, and I keep thinking about undervalued.
1: Yeah.
0: USAID, the single most undervalued organization in the U.S. government, maybe not just from foreign policy standpoint, but maybe overall. What we, Carol, we were talking a little bit about lessons learned and what works, what doesn't work. One of the areas I think we never understood well enough was the value that USAID has as a counterterrorism organization. Their ability to understand violent extremism and combat it before these people start dropping bombs and blowing things up.
1: Meaning what specifically?
0: Helping countries to develop governance structures to address grievances, helping to create civil society, and literally helping to prevent conflict or mitigate conflict. If you fail at that mission, that's when you have to start dropping bombs and calling in the military and special operations and all that. But the real acumen when it comes to skill would be, let's solve this before you start creating something that is a direct threat to America, the American people and our allies.
2: Our thanks to Dr. Mark Jacobson, retired U.S. Naval Intelligence Officer, now historian of the International Spy Museum in Washington, D.C.
1: 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Thank you so much for joining us.
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2: 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I'm Tim Stenovek.
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5: From ABC News, I'm Dave Packer. 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

0: analysis of important legal issues, cases, and headlines.
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3: Welcome to the Bloomberg Law Show. I'm June Grosso. Ahead this hour, the Supreme Court hands Republicans a loss, blocking a GOP voting map in Missouri. A federal appeals court rules that you have no constitutional right to clean drinking water. And Louisiana is trying to wipe out access to the abortion pill in blue states. Twice this past week, the Supreme Court blocked Missouri from using a congressional map designed by Republican legislators to give the party control of seven of the state's eight congressional districts. It's a defining moment in the legal battle over the state's maps that has spanned almost a year and spawned confusion among voters. The decision means the state will use its congressional map from 2022, which is likely to produce six Republican districts and two Democratic districts, a loss for Republicans trying to maintain control of the House in the midterm elections. And no Supreme Court justice dissented from Thursday's order. Joining me is Jonathan Diaz, Director of Voting Advocacy and Partnerships at the Campaign Legal Center. Jonathan, this long-running dispute over Missouri's map reached the Supreme Court twice. Tell us about the sort of tortuous litigation.
4: I mean, I think this is a perfect example of why mid-decade redistricting, especially during an election year, is such a problem and creates such a huge headache for voters and for election administrators, because we are now, you know, less than 60 days out from Election Day. And until the last few days, it was not clear what district map Missouri was going to use for their congressional elections. So there's been a lot of court maneuvering, including multiple attempts to go up to the Supreme Court. But the bottom line is that, you know, Missouri's state Supreme Court ruled that the gerrymander that was imposed by the legislature earlier this year that shifted Missouri from a map with, you know, six Republican-leaning districts and two Democratic-leaning districts to a new map that was seven Republican-leaning districts and one Democratic-leaning district, that that map was unlawful, that it violates the Missouri Constitution, and therefore the Missouri Supreme Court ordered the state election officials to revert to the previous map, the 6-2 map. Secretary of State didn't like that. You know, it is very last minute. He tried to go to federal court to reverse that decision, and the Supreme Court said, basically, you know, enough is enough. The state Supreme Court issued an order based on state law that you have to use the previous map. And the U.S. Supreme Court said, we're not going to disturb that order, and we're not going to allow lower federal courts to intervene at this point. So Missouri will use their previous congressional map this November, and it'll go back to that kind of 6-2 split. And that's where we are.
3: Missouri used the new map for the primaries, but it will be using the old map for the midterms. Is that going to cause problems or confusion?
4: The primary winners will remain on the ballot. It's just the district lines are different. So it will be all the same candidates who are elected in the primaries, just, you know, using their old maps, using the old district lines now. And what they did with the new gerrymander was functionally eliminate a majority black district that's currently held by Congressman Emanuel Cleaver. And so he was still running for re-election, just on a much less favorable map.
3: And this is it. No more litigation.
4: But there's nowhere else for them to go. So this is it. They've gone up to the Supreme Court twice. The first time, you know, Justice Kavanaugh, who is the circuit justice for the circuit that covers Missouri, on his own denied the secretary's request to stay the Missouri Supreme Court's decision. And then this time, the full Supreme Court, with no noted dissents, did stay the federal court decision that tried to bring us back to the new map again. So it's been a real seesaw back and forth between, you know, the old map, the new map, the old map, the new map. But at least for Missouri, this has been settled for these midterm elections.
3: Let's turn now to the confusion, some might say chaos, over mail ballots, where there is litigation in several different courts, and we're waiting for the Supreme Court to decide whether the post office can impose new rules for the midterms. What's the state of play right now?
4: Well, it has been a long and rather complicated saga around these new USPS regulations that the Postal Service formally published only a few weeks ago, but that have been kind of percolating since March. So to take us all the way back, in March 2026, President Trump issued an executive order that focused primarily on mail voting. That order directed the U.S. Postal Service to issue regulations that would mandate certain envelope requirements, certain barcode requirements, and new procedures that state and local election officials would have to follow in order for USPS to deliver ballots to voters in those states. There is no statutory authorization for any of this. The Postal Service is not, they're not election administrators. They deliver ballot mail just like they deliver all the other mail. And so this executive order and the regulations that USPS created to enforce it, you know, represent a huge shift in the way that mail voting would work in this country and would give USPS the authority to decline to deliver ballots to voters if the states or the counties who are sending those ballots don't meet every single new technical specification in these USPS regulations. There's been a flurry of litigation challenging both the executive order and the USPS regulations. Earlier this year, a district court in Massachusetts issued an injunction that found that the executive order was unconstitutional and enjoined USPS from issuing regulations to give effect to that order. That injunction was appealed. And a couple of months ago, the Supreme Court said that the injunction was issued too soon. They said that the issues were not yet ripe because the Postal Service hadn't actually issued any regulations. And so there was nothing really to challenge. And the district court acted too soon when it granted relief to the plaintiffs. But in that order, the Supreme Court said, if and when there is a final regulation that's in place, that might change things. So about 2 days after that Supreme Court order came down, USPS published their final regulation, and we all rushed back to court and started the process all over again. Judge Talwani in Massachusetts again issued an injunction blocking the USPS regulations from taking effect. She found that the regulations themselves are unlawful. They exceed the post office's statutory authority. They derive from an unconstitutional executive order. And critically, there is just no time to make these kind of huge changes before the midterm elections without disenfranchising millions of voters.
3: And mail ballots have already been sent out in some states, so it seems like it would be almost impossible to comply with new rules.
4: You know, state and local election officials from across the country, from red and blue and purple jurisdictions, have all told the courts, we cannot do this. Ballot envelopes have already been purchased. Barcodes have been placed on them. There is no time to redesign ballot mail in all of the 10,000 election jurisdictions across the country. And there's no money to do it. The vendors can't work fast enough. The counties have no more budget left. They've already spent the money that was appropriated to them to buy, you know, ballot mail and ballot paper and all of that. You know, in a state like Arizona, where 80% of voters voted by mail in 2024, you know, if they don't get their ballots, that's a huge logistical and operational problem for election officials across the state and across the country who are in very similar situations.
3: Yet the Trump administration is trying to get a stay of Judge Talwani's injunction with a little twist on the normal practice.
4: Kind of unusually, they simultaneously asked both the First Circuit Court of Appeals and the Supreme Court to stay the district court order. Normally, you would go to the circuit court first, and then if they say no, then go to SCOTUS. But DOJ decided not to wait. The First Circuit denied the government's request for a stay, leaving that injunction in place. And so now we await a decision from the U.S. Supreme Court. They stayed the previous injunction on that jurisdictional ground on ripeness, but now they're faced with a very different question. You know, they have to address the merits of the government's position. The government says that these regulations are lawful, that they do have the authority to do this. The lower courts have disagreed so far, but I think the Supreme Court really also has to consider the equities of the situation right now and how disruptive an attempt to implement these new regulations would be in a situation where, you know, North Carolina, Wisconsin, Alabama have all already started sending ballots to voters. Every state has to send mail ballots at least to military and overseas voters by September 19th. And throughout all of this, USPS and the federal government have been unable to clearly say whether even they are ready to implement these rules, whether the portal that they're building is complete, whether they have the staff and the time and the functionality to do all the things that the regulations require them to do. So at this stage of the election cycle, to even be contemplating a change on this scale is crazy. which is, I think, why we have seen an unusually broad coalition of election officials, Democrats and Republicans, secretaries of state, county clerks, all going to the court and saying, you know, practically speaking, the implementation of a rule like this in September of an election year would be just unbelievably disruptive to the process of elections and would almost certainly result in voters not getting their ballots.
3: So you'd expect that the Supreme Court would listen to the practicalities here, and they don't have to make a decision on the merits, right?
4: Right. This is an emergency stay request. So we're in a kind of emergency posture on the shadow docket. They don't have to do, you know, a full opinion and everything. All they have to do is either grant or deny this government's stay request. And how much reasoning they want to give us is unfortunately kind of up to them. Listeners may be familiar with, you know, the Purcell principle, this judicial doctrine that federal courts should be mindful of the administrative chaos that their decisions can have late in an election cycle. And if ever there were a case where the Purcell doctrine should apply, it's this one, where the federal government is trying to impose new regulations and new procedures on election processes nationwide at the 11th hour. And so I'm fairly confident that the court will see both the legal and practical realities here and not toss a bomb into election administration less than 2 months out. Well, we won't know until they tell us.
3: And I will note that if the Supreme Court had made a decision the first time this came to them, instead of taking a procedural off-ramp, there wouldn't have been all this litigation, and they had to know the case was coming back to them.
4: This is a crisis, I think, in part of their own making, because they knew it was going to come back. But I imagine this time around, they will move more quickly, given, you know, where we are in the calendar. The legal issues are, I think, pretty straightforward here. The Constitution very clearly assigns the responsibility to legislate the time, place, and manner of federal elections to the states, subject only to preemption by Congress. And it does not give the executive branch any authority, you know, whether it's coming from the White House or the U.S. Postal Service, to regulate elections absent clear authorization from Congress, which they don't have here.
3: So we should get an answer from the Supreme Court next week. Thanks so much, Jonathan. That's Jonathan Diaz of the Campaign Legal Center. Coming up next, the Fifth Circuit says there's no constitutional right to clean drinking water. I'm June Grosso, and this is Bloomberg.
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2: Residents of Jackson, Mississippi say it was more than just inept government when the city allowed their drinking water to become contaminated by lead and then falsely claimed the water was safe to drink.
3: They caused the lead to be in the water. They, over the course of months and years, they knew what they were doing, and they continued to choose to do it. They piped it into people's homes, then they lied to them about it. And people drank the water and were harmed. I think that's qualitatively different from the situation where there's just an inept government.
2: The residents sued the city for violating their constitutional rights. But at the Fifth Circuit, the city argued that the residents hadn't established a violation of their due process rights.
4: The Supreme Court has been clear that intermediate courts should be very hesitant to expand the limits of substantive due process. Here, what plaintiffs are asking this court to do is second-guess decisions of state officials and whether those decisions were rational or not.
2: And the Fifth Circuit sided with the city in a 10-5 decision, ruling that the Constitution doesn't provide a right to clean drinking water or to accurate information from public officials. Judge Kurt Engelhardt, a Trump appointee, wrote that while the deprivation of clean water was grievous, it did not infringe upon any deeply rooted constitutional right. Joining me is environmental lawyer Jennifer Novak. Jennifer, tell us about the underlying dispute here.
5: In the Sterling case, the city of Jackson, Mississippi, was providing drinking water to its citizens, and by 2013 knew they had a real problem with the quality of water. And the combination of aging infrastructure using lead pipes, along with a high acidity level from where they were taking the water, meant that instead of just passing through the pipes, the water was picking up lead along the way. And by the time 2013 rolled around, the city was well aware that the levels of lead were at least two times too high for public health and safety. And yet it didn't tell the public that there was a problem. It continued to serve them the same water. And when questioned about the water quality, the city lied, effectively, saying that the water was safe. So the citizens continued to drink it. And what ended up happening is once this was discovered, a number of citizens brought a lawsuit against city officials citing our federal civil rights laws. Their 14th Amendment right to life and liberty and property had been violated because of these two different actions by the city officials.
2: Tell us about the residents' argument that the contaminated water was a violation of their constitutional rights under the 14th Amendment.
5: I mean, if we look at the literal text of the Constitution itself, obviously there is no right to clean water. But both the Fifth Amendment at the federal level and the 14th Amendment at the state level have been read to mean that we do have certain levels of bodily autonomy and integrity, and that a state cannot, for example, allow an officer to assault you. They can't force you to have a surgery if you don't want it. And so it's along the lines of this bodily integrity that the plaintiffs were saying they had been violated because they were led to believe they could ingest this water safely, and yet it was not safe to do so. And presumably that meant they weren't really consenting to drink this contaminated water, and that was the equivalent of forcing them to take a medicine or ingest a poison or something along those lines.
2: The court here relied on history and tradition to make its decision and said there was no historical basis to find such due process rights here. Quote, the Constitution does not provide redress for every governmental wrongdoing. Tell us more about how the majority came to its decision.
5: Here in the Fifth Circuit, what they really held on to is perhaps not unsurprising given the Dobbs decision by the Supreme Court, which is a look at history. And if we don't see that in history courts were ruling a certain way, then we're not going to be the first court to do so and saying, look, you have no right to government services. You don't even have a right to having the government give you services well. So you've been harmed. We recognize that. We feel bad for you. But that doesn't make it a constitutional right. And you need to pursue other remedies. That's really where the Fifth Circuit came out. And it does create a bit of an interesting situation. If you're a prisoner, you can't be forced to ingest something that you don't want to. And yet, if you're one of many people living in a city who presumably think you are drinking clean water and wouldn't drink it if you knew it was going to be harmful, perhaps you don't have that same right, even though it's the same constitution that we're talking about.
2: This was a decision by the full Fifth Circuit, so en banc. The majority of 10 was composed of all Republican appointees. The dissent was composed of one George W. Bush appointee and the four liberals on the court. Does this issue break down along conservative liberal lines?
5: It can be. What the dissenters noted was that this is a little bit different from saying that you have a right to have the state or a municipality give you clean water. This is a situation where the city has affirmatively taken on the obligation to serve its citizens drinking water. And we're not just talking about a situation where maybe they were incompetent, but once they knew, they still failed to act in the citizens' best interest. So the minority felt that this argument of there being a state-created danger was one worth looking at. And not necessarily that the plaintiffs would win, but that they had the right to pursue this a little further to see if maybe there was some traction there. Maybe they would uncover something that would allow them to keep going.
2: During the oral arguments, there were a lot of questions about how other circuits have ruled in this kind of case. Is there now a split in the circuits, and might this be something the Supreme Court would take up?
5: So there is a conflict. Most courts in the United States have not addressed this exact same situation, but we do have the Sixth Circuit, which heard all the Flint, Michigan cases, and the Sixth Circuit came out differently, saying, no, we think that the government did have a requirement to tell you the truth, and you have the right to at least discover the true facts before we shut you down. And there's enough case law from other circuits. For example, in the Second Circuit, after 9/11, the EPA was found to have mischaracterized, misrepresented air quality, and the courts did not allow those lawsuits to go forward. So it's more aligned with the Fifth Circuit. So there is a bit of a contradiction as far as what the courts are finding, how they're applying those rights. And there's a tendency within the courts right now to say, we don't want to extend the Constitution to create new rights. We're going to interpret it more as a check on government power and just talk about what the government can't do to you, right? It could be something that the United States Supreme Court would want to take up because there is now a split. The question is whether if you are the Jackson City plaintiffs, that's where you want to go, as opposed to trying a different tact.
2: Some of the other options the majority suggested for the residents were to pursue tort claims, to elect officials who'll better manage the water system, and to petition representatives for other solutions.
5: I saw that, and you know, one of them is always, well, you could elect somebody better. They do note that if you want damages, then tort claims are your only avenue, and you can give it a shot. That doesn't mean it's going to be easy. It doesn't mean you're going to get everything that you believe you are entitled to. They coupled it also with you can work within the system. You know, perhaps your local officials will create some sort of fund or system of redress, and while the court doesn't get that specific, I think that's what they were alluding to, you know, that there could be some reparations at that level, in addition to electing better officials who will pay better attention to you, won't lie to you, etc. I'll note that if the issue is fixing the problem, you do have federal laws like the Clean Water Act, the Safe Drinking Water Act, but those are to fix the problem and maybe penalize the actors. That doesn't give you money for the damages that you may have suffered.
2: The majority also found that you don't have the right to have officials tell you the truth. Am I putting that too simply, or is that what they said?
5: That's what they said. the Fifth Circuit said, of course we want our public officials to be truthful and honest with us, but we just don't think that rises to the level of a constitutional right. And I agree with them. Again, it's a slippery slope. If every not entirely truthful press release that a government issues suddenly becomes, you know, my constitutional right has been violated in some way, I do think at some point in time, you can probably go down that slope and find situations where that might rise to that type of infringement. But you know, for the most part, I think it also has the danger of confusing situations where the government is acting on the best information it has at the time, learns something else and has to change direction or change opinion, change a policy. And at what point in time do we call that misrepresentation versus that's just the scientific process at work?
2: Finally, Jennifer, what's your take on whether the Constitution covers the right to clean drinking water?
5: I find it a little hard to square some of the cases where we have said, okay, that is a bodily integrity situation, but this one is not. And I don't know if at the end of the day it becomes a constitutional question so much as a real fear. And maybe the best way I could put it is a no good deed going unpunished. If you're a city and you're providing drinking water or municipal waste services or something to the community to be helpful, you know, because that's what people think government should do, then you really might be opening yourself up to a whole slew of lawsuits and complaints over everything you might do wrong, every bad decision you make. So to that extent, I understand from a policy standpoint, we don't want this to rise to the level of a constitutional problem. And I think my real problem is when we have those contradictory interpretations. Well, we'll say it's fine if you're a prisoner being force-fed something or being forced into a surgery, but if you're one of thousands, if not millions of people consuming lead in your water, oops. You know, I'm not going to say that we automatically have a right in the Constitution to everything, but I probably do trend more toward looking at this as it's a little bit of a catch-22, right? We're going to say that historically speaking, we didn't recognize this as a right, therefore we won't now. I think our expectations of what the government is and its role and just our society have changed. And I'm not going to hew to the exact words the Constitution say that that's the only thing it could ever mean. People didn't have municipal drinking water at the time that the Constitution was written. They were primarily relying on well water and other things. And we have drastically changed where we are as a society.
2: And that's the problem with originalism, that the Constitution is supposed to mean today exactly what it meant when it was enacted, even though our world is so different from that of the founders. Thanks for a great conversation, Jennifer. That's environmental lawyer Jennifer Novak. Coming up next, Louisiana's case over the abortion pill could wipe out access in blue states.
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12: This is a Bloomberg Money Minute. Despite a lot of economic uncertainty and runaway inflation, it's been a great year so far for the travel industry. Just listen to what Jeff Freeman, president of the U.S. Travel Association, told Bloomberg recently.
13: We had the strongest spring break that we had ever seen before in the industry. We had the strongest Memorial Day, the strongest July 4th.
12: And after the success of the World Cup soccer tournament, we just wrapped up a terrific Labor Day weekend. The TSA says more than 17 million people were screened at U.S. airports. Despite higher airfares and record prices at the gas pump, people continue to travel. So what is the rest of the year looking like? Well, even with a decline in visitors from Canada and Europe, Freeman says...
13: The industry is holding on strong. The willingness of people to spend is certainly there. It is extraordinary to see just how resilient travelers are at this point in time.
12: And Freeman adds that's especially true for more affluent Americans, but not exclusively. Tom Busby, Bloomberg Radio.
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28: Louisiana is one of at least six red states trying to restrict access to abortions in blue states. 4 years ago, the Supreme Court ruled that individual states have the power to regulate abortion. But Louisiana is trying to stop the Food and Drug Administration from allowing online and mail availability of the abortion pill, mifepristone, even in states where abortion is legal. It claims the FDA relied on inaccurate data when forming its policy, loosening requirements on the in-person dispensing of the drug.
29: They say in their brief the risk went from 4% to 11% once the in-person requirement was lifted, that the women who took this would end up in the emergency room.
28: And at oral arguments at the Fifth Circuit this week, Judge Stephen Higginson questioned their authority to act in light of the Supreme Court order in May allowing mifepristone to remain fully available while the legal fight goes forward and putting on hold a Fifth Circuit decision.
30: Do you have any other circuit that has ever been as bold as to say, Supreme Court, we see you denied a preliminary injunction, but we're going to go ahead and do it again, and we can because then we'll stay the stay.
28: And Judge Priscilla Richmond questioned the FDA's connection to the mailing of mifepristone to states where it's classified as illegal.
29: I'm having trouble finding anywhere in the record that the FDA has approved the mailing of this drug into states where it's unlawful to do that.
28: My guest is Mary Ziegler, a professor at UC Davis Law School and an expert in reproductive rights. Mary, the procedural history here is very confusing because there are proceedings at the district court, the Fifth Circuit, and the Supreme Court. So start by explaining why the district court judge put the state's lawsuit on hold.
31: The FDA had asked for a pause to review safety data involving mifepristone, and the judge granted that request and asked the Trump administration for an update in October about how the study was going, and said essentially if there weren't enough signs of progress for the judge's satisfaction, that they may then grant Louisiana's request to immediately ban telehealth prescriptions. And the U.S. Supreme Court last spring allowed current access to mifepristone to remain in place while that process continues. So what Louisiana is looking for here is an immediate change in access to mifepristone while all these procedures continue. What's interesting is Louisiana acknowledges that it's already in a pretty good position and yet is still impatient for its demands to be met.
28: It seemed like a lot of the oral argument was taken up with questions about whether Louisiana has standing to even bring this suit.
31: It was largely about standing. There were lots of questions to the lawyer representing the FDA about whether and how the FDA had reviewed adverse event data, and the attorney representing the FDA consistently refused to take a position on those issues. So there was certainly some sign that the members of the Fifth Circuit were concerned about adverse event data, which makes sense given that their ruling last spring turned pretty heavily on that. But there also seemed to be a lot of skepticism among the panel members about standing, and also concern about the timing of this, given that the Supreme Court had preserved existing access to mifepristone in the present, and whether that had any effect on or limit on what the Fifth Circuit could do now.
28: I mean, Judge Higginson basically said that the Supreme Court's ruling did limit their authority.
30: Do we have authority to reimpose a stay? The Supreme Court has already said we can't.
31: Exactly. And there was both a 2024 Supreme Court decision involving another challenge to mifepristone filed by a group of anti-abortion doctors called the Alliance for Hippocratic Medicine. And then there was an order, a shadow docket order issued by the Supreme Court last year. So one question was whether the standing arguments made by Louisiana were pretty much an exact match for standing arguments the court had already rejected in that 2024 case, Alliance for Hippocratic Medicine. Another question was, given that the Supreme Court had frozen in place access to mifepristone in response to a request by the drugs manufacturer, Danko, last spring, did the Fifth Circuit actually have the ability to ignore that and still give Louisiana an order immediately blocking access to mifepristone? So there's two different questions. And Louisiana tried to argue that it had a better argument for standing than the Doctors for Alliance and Hippocratic Medicine had. And they tried to argue independently that the Supreme Court's order last spring was a shadow docket ruling. So it was simply just too vague to have that binding effect on the Fifth Circuit, because no one knows exactly who voted or what they were thinking or what their reasoning was. And while that's true, I think the panel was aware that whatever the Supreme Court concluded, it was not ultimately in Louisiana's favor. And so I think the panel judges at least signaled that they might not be able to give Louisiana the relief it wants because of the Supreme Court's order.
28: The Supreme Court has had a lot of decisions recently limiting standing. What's Louisiana's argument that it has standing to bring this suit against the FDA?
31: Louisiana has a couple of different standing arguments. One of them is essentially that it's being harmed because patients suffering complications from mifepristone are going to hospitals, and some of those patients are relying on state Medicaid programs. They're arguing that mifepristone rules impede Louisiana's power as a sovereign and its ability to enforce its criminal abortion laws. And they also argue, in a kind of novel claim, that the FDA was targeting Louisiana by permitting telehealth access to abortion, essentially seeking deliberately to undermine Louisiana's abortion laws.
28: And has a court ever second-guessed the FDA's approval of a drug?
31: Judges had not second-guessed the approval of other drugs. There has, I mean, obviously prior to the final resolution of the Alliance for Hippocratic Medicine case, there has been a previous effort to regulate FDA's approval and regulation of mifepristone, that's really been an outlier. And I think that was something that emerged in the argument, right? So when the Fifth Circuit was discussing the merits and adverse event reporting, an attorney for Danko made the point that the concerns that were raised about adverse event reporting and mifepristone could easily be applied to the approval of a lot of other drugs. So one of the other things lurking in the background here is whether the courts in general or the Fifth Circuit in particular will be setting a precedent for challenging all kinds of drug approvals if it goes down the road of allowing Louisiana to challenge mifepristone in this way.
28: And as you referred to before, the FDA lawyer was in a strange posture, trying to oppose this on procedural grounds, but refusing to give the judges information about the FDA and its procedures.
31: That's right. So the FDA's attorney was clearly in a very awkward spot and had been instructed to not say anything about the merits, no matter what the judges on the Fifth Circuit asked.

0: pressure from abortion opponents to change the rules on Mifepristone for some time, and also because, frankly, the courts are putting a lot of pressure on the Trump administration. So the district court in Louisiana has said that as litigation in this case continues, that court is leaning toward granting Louisiana the relief it seeks if the Trump administration doesn't give Louisiana what it wants. So the Trump administration is facing both political pressure and judicial pressure. So while I don't think it's likely we're going to see anything change before November, after the midterm, I think is a very different story.
1: Everyone seems to agree on one thing at least, that this is going to end up back at the Supreme Court. What do you think happens at that point?
0: So it depends on what comes back to the Supreme Court. I mean, I think if the exact same questions the Supreme Court ruled on last spring were pretty close to the exact same questions come to the court again, we're likely to see the same result, right? Which is that the court is going to let access to Mifepristone stay in place while the case continues. What happens when the case comes back to the court again later in the litigation is anybody's guess, right? We have no idea what motivated the court's decision last spring because it was a shadow docket ruling. And we don't know if the court would rule differently if the FDA study, for example, was actually completed. One possibility is that the court agreed with the district judge and thought it would be better to let the FDA process play out before intervening. So it's not clear what the Supreme Court will do. I think it's unlikely that either the Fifth Circuit or the Supreme Court would grant Louisiana what it wants right now, but that doesn't mean Louisiana won't have better odds later. I think they have a very good chance in the district court, if the Trump administration doesn't put limits on Mifepristone telehealth access. I think that's probably true depending on the panel in the Fifth Circuit. It may be true in the U.S. Supreme Court, too. So I think at the moment, Louisiana is probably not going to get anywhere, but that's not forever in this case. That's just because Louisiana is kind of asking for a do-over in terms of immediately blocking Mifepristone as opposed to down the line.
1: And it's your guess that the Trump administration will do something to change the rules on Mifepristone.
0: There's not really, in my mind, that much of a question that the Trump administration will eventually do something on Mifepristone. They may not have a choice because of the courts, and I think the question just is what and how much they actually put effort into enforcing new limits.
1: And do you see a way for the blue states to get around this practically?
0: Well, I think blue states are going to, if the Trump administration does this, try to make political hay out of it. This would be a deeply unpopular move. And of course, it would make abortion into a major election issue in 2028, because whoever is in the White House would reshape what the FDA is doing. It seems pretty clear that what the FDA is doing here is politically motivated. The Trump administration has been responding to a pretty steady drumbeat of pressure from, you know, pro-life groups, Republican lawmakers, and the like. Although there would be a lot of pressure on the Trump FDA not to put a lot of resources into enforcing new limits on Mifepristone, I think there would also be a pretty big effort from blue state lawmakers and Democratic presidential candidates to make abortion into a major election issue in 2028. And I think that would probably work in a way it hadn't in 2024, because if the Trump administration does this, there would be a new national limit on abortion that would be the responsibility of Republicans, right? Which was not true in 2024.
1: No matter how many court decisions there are, abortion remains one of the most controversial issues in this country. Thanks so much, Mary. That's Professor Mary Ziegler of UC Davis Law School. And that's it for this edition of the Bloomberg Law Show. I'm June Grosso. Stay with us. Today's top stories and global business headlines are coming up right now.
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4: ABC News. I'm Dave Packer. The country on Friday marked 25 years since the September 11th attacks, a day that killed nearly 3,000 people. At Ground Zero, family members read the names of those killed in the attacks one by one. And when it was her turn, Terry Strata admonished the past president seated before her for failing to hold the Saudi government accountable for its alleged role in the attacks.
5: And my husband, Tom Strata, you are missed more with each year that passes. But how can it be 25 years and still we have no justice for the role that Saudi Arabia played in your murder?
4: ABC's Aaron Katursky.
6: The Saudis maintained they had no role in facilitating the attacks and downplayed the new evidence in court as a document that appears to be a high school math assignment and a tourist video.
4: An arrest Friday and the death of Tasia Fortune, the black woman found hanging from a tree last month, Jackson, Mississippi.

0: Mississippi Police Chief Rochelle Brackney not sharing any details on how Fortune was killed.
1: This is, again, would be best answered by the medical examiner or a coroner's office, but we do know that there was a various states of decomposition of her body.
0: Brackney says her suspect, Jacques Ratcliffe, has an association with Fortune, but didn't offer any more details on that relationship. Inflation showing no signs of easing.
2: The driving force behind the 3.4% increase in consumer prices in the past 13 months is the cost of energy, specifically gasoline and diesel fuel. The Fed's favorite throttle for stubborn inflation is to hike interest rates to slow consumer spending and borrowing. A majority on Wall Street expect that to happen next week.
0: ABC's Jim Ryan. The Israeli military is saying it destroyed an underground Hezbollah base in Lebanon. Israel says the complex housed Iranian-made rockets, missiles, and mines. Prime Minister Netanyahu calling it the largest Iranian outpost outside of Iran. The explosion registering as a magnitude 4.1 earthquake. 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
0: President Trump is in Ireland for the weekend.
5: We're going to be landing at, I guess, they're having the Irish Open. Great tournament at one of my places. But we're having a lot of meetings with European leaders and others. So it'll be a very interesting time.
0: But not everyone is welcoming like this Dublin shop owner.
6: He's a bit of a joke, to be honest. I don't think he reflects any of the values that we probably hold close here in Ireland. But I understand it's a difficult situation for the government. The government has to be diplomatic and, I guess, cordial to some extent. But I think the people don't want him here.
0: Security said to be tight. A possible plea deal for a CIA officer.
7: In a court filing, prosecutors say a CIA officer who was found with more than $40 million worth of gold bars in his home has reached a tentative plea deal with the DOJ. David Rush was arrested in May after officials uncovered more than 300 gold bars in his home, along with nearly 36 luxury watches. He currently only faces charges, however, in connection with defrauding the government over alleged false timesheets he submitted, though the FBI says it's continuing its investigation into Rush. Mike Dubusky, ABC News.
0: Officials on the Hawaiian island of Kauai are asking visitors to stay away as residents recover from Hurricane Lowell. Arena Sabalenka and Elena Rybakina is set to meet in the U.S. Open final Saturday. They're the world's top two players. Dave Packer, ABC News.
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18: Asset management at Equitable Holdings, the 69% owner of AB. He's been CEO since 2017. When he joined, the firm had about $500 billion in assets. The turnaround has driven this to over $900 billion and the strongest quarter in sales in the past 5 years. Previously, he spent 32 years at JP Morgan, having various titles such as Global Head of Managed Solutions and Strategy, Global Head of Fixed Income and Currency, and then CFO of JP Morgan's Investment Management and Private Banking Division. AllianceBernstein is a highly regarded firm for its research and active management, and I've been looking forward to this conversation for a long time. Seth Bernstein, welcome to Bloomberg.
19: Barry, thank you very much. I'm delighted to be here.
18: I'm delighted to have you. So before we start talking about AB, let's delve a little bit into your background. You study political science and economics at Haverford. Mm-hmm. What was the original career plan? Was it always investment management?
19: No, I had no idea what investment management was. I didn't have anyone in my family who was in the financial services business. The original plan was for me to be an architect, but I But I came up against two sort of immovable objects. Mm-hmm. One, I wasn't terribly talented, and two, I didn't have enough dough. So I discovered that no one makes money in architecture.
18: Is that true?
19: No, I'm sure someone does, but not many do.
18: Fat head, long tail. That seems to be the winner-take-all exactly. story everywhere. So 1984, you start at a predecessor firm to J.P. Morgan Chase. Tell us about Morgan Guaranty. What were you doing there?
19: I was lucky enough to get into a year-long training program where mm-hmm. this firm irrationally was willing to train liberal arts majors like me in accounting, in corporate finance, and in, you know, higher level math topics and other areas in order to build bankers and traders. That was the goal.
18: So I understand poli sci as liberal arts, but did the economics major help at all?
19: I went to a Quaker college.
18: So no. All right. So you're at Morgan Guarantee. Tell us a little bit about the roll-up process and where that ended. How did you end up?
19: Still employed?
18: At J.P. Morgan Chase. The reason I ask this is around the same time I got married, and our bank accounts are J.P. Morgan Chase, but that's not where it started. Like 9 banks ago.
19: Right.
18: And we never changed banks. They would just send, all right, manufacturers Hanover is now Dime, is now this, is now that, and eventually it became Chase.
19: We were at the end of that merger trail, basically. Mm-hmm. And J.P. Morgan had been an independent entity until 1958 or 9 when they merged with the Guarantee Trust Company, and that was Morgan Guarantee. The holding company was J.P. Morgan and Company. A wonderful bank, overvalued people, almost never went outside to recruit anybody. So it was a fantastic place to have a career, because whenever they go into a new business, whether it was bond underwriting, because they were prohibited under Glass-Steagall, they would essentially retrain people who were already there. So you got opportunities that weren't necessarily available elsewhere.
18: Promote from within. Not a bad strategy.
19: No, it worked for a long time until it didn't.
18: So, and Glass-Steagall went away late 99, something like that?
19: Glass-Steagall effectively went. J.P. Morgan was really the first that granted powers. J.P. Morgan got equity powers in 1991 or 2. Mm-hmm. And I was moved to Equity Capital Markets, a new group, and I went there and then ended up running high yield. And then I was responsible for debt capital markets, loan syndications. And then at the time of the merger, I was in media and telecom, because that's what you do with people who get bored of doing bond underwriting. You make them bankers, whether they're good or not. And
18: you did more than just bond writing. You eventually became the global head of fixed income and currency.
19: So after the merger with Chase, I was kind of thinking about what I want to do. J.P. Morgan Chase thought it was a good idea to keep me around, so they gave me incentive to stick around. I figured that would be a great opportunity to look around for a year and figure it out. If you'll recall, markets began to taper off, you know, at the beginning of 2000, with the whole fear on the internet, the whole issue around building dark fiber. So the high yield market was going to hell in a handbasket.
18: Yep,
19: and so I decided maybe it would be a good idea to move. And one of my friends said, why don't you come over to investment management and private banking, be a CFO, figure out what to do. And then he said, you should run fixed income. And I looked at him, and I'd been in fixed income for most of my career. And I said, but I've never managed anyone's money. And he said, don't worry, they don't know what they're doing either. So come on board. And so that's what I did.
18: That's unbelievable.
19: For 10 years.
18: CFO. So you were global head of fixed income and currency for 10 years, but then CFO of investment management and private banking.
19: That was before that.
18: That was prior. So I'm working backwards. And
19: right.
18: Then was fixed income and currency the final spot, or was it global head of managed solutions?
19: Global head of managed solutions. I ultimately was asked to go over and run the multi-asset businesses of both investment management, J.P. Morgan Asset Management, and the portfolios for the private bank of J.P. Morgan, and which was hard to do because one was a distributor, one was a manufacturer, and we ultimately split it up because we had to. And I then ran all the discretionary money for the private bank and Chase Wealth Management.
18: All right. So from there, 32 years at essentially many, many different organization, you decide, all right, I've been doing this for 3+ decades. Let's look around and see what's out there. What led you to take the top job at AllianceBernstein? And that was 2017?
19: Correct. Well, they asked, so, but
18: how did they find you? They're obviously, when you take on a position like that, they're looking for from a variety of different applicants. How did they find you?
19: They found me through a person who worked. AXA was the ultimate owner majority owner of AllianceBernstein, and it was the owner of Equitable. Right. AllianceBernstein was part of Equitable prior to AXA purchasing Equitable in 1990-ish. If you'll recall, back then, that was right after Drexel collapsed, high yield collapsed, real estate collapsed. Equitable got caught up in that. And so Equitable was acquired by AXA, the French insurer, and they made a lot of money with it. They had bought it at a pretty knockdown price. And by 2017, AXA had decided to go in a different direction. They wanted to get out of the life insurance business. And so they decided that they needed to sell Equitable, and a way to facilitate that sale was to bring AllianceBernstein and Equitable back together. And so they were looking for a new head of AllianceBernstein to do that. And so a person I knew from my time at J.P. Morgan was at AXA, and she introduced me to a number of the senior people there, and the rest is sort of history.
18: Well, at least for the last decade or so. So you've been CEO since 2017.
19: Right.
18: At the time you join, AllianceBernstein has $500 billion. This is significantly higher, coming up on $1 trillion here. Right. But when you were joining, you're fighting some pretty substantial headwinds. There was a big investor shift going on really since the financial crisis, from active to passive. Fee compression was everywhere. Institutional sales training, I remember when that was 20, 25 cents a share. It went to pennies and then fractions of a penny. What did you find when you joined the company? Anything surprising, or was it what you were expecting?
19: No, I don't think you have any idea.
18: Oh, really?
19: When you go from one company after nearly 33 years into another company. Mm-hmm. I knew a lot of people. I had been a private wealth client, believe it or not, of Bernstein for, at that time, 16 years. Mm-hmm. I had competed against them in fixed income. I knew a lot of people worked there, but I had no idea what was going on. What I found was a company that had a very tough financial crisis. Their own investment performance in value and in growth. If you'll recall, AllianceBernstein is a merger of a growth manager, Alliance, with a value manager in Bernstein. And the stock had soared, and AUM of the combined entity had reached intra-quarter almost $900 billion. Mm-hmm. By 2012, they were $380 billion.
18: Wow.
19: And what was 70% equities roughly in 2006 was 30% equities in 2012.
18: So bonds kind of held their own and equities
19: bond
18: collapsed.
19: Performance pretty good, but equity performance collapsed. We faced a lot of redemptions. My predecessor did a very good job restructuring it, a guy they had recruited out of Goldman, and he had brought in some new teams, and the firm began to develop some really interesting investment performance in equities, which allowed us to buck the trend and have net flows in active equities, which was an important growth thing. He also started the firm's evolution into private credit, which I've taken a lot further. And the firm was listing but doing better from a performance perspective, not gaining much assets, and then it really began to take off.
18: So what do you learn after 32 years at an institution that eventually becomes J.P. Morgan Chase about how great financial institutions are built? What was your takeaway that you brought to AB?
19: What I think I brought to AB was a different perspective, more global than they had. They were very U.S.-centric, although they had a great Asian business. I think I brought an appreciation of how investment processes worked, and understanding that you can have the smartest people in the world with the most impressive process deliver appalling returns. It's serendipitous why it works when it does work. Mm-hmm. So be careful mucking around in it. I think I brought an understanding that the way they had rebuilt AllianceBernstein was to strip resources from everything but the investment teams, because they had nothing to sell. They did it. They did a very good job at it. And I began to focus on distribution, whether it's in private wealth and institutional, and most importantly in retail. And we decided to go full focus on the insurance business because we saw that as a really important source of growth, both for our private credit business, but also our fixed income business.
18: Coming up, we continue our conversation with Seth Bernstein, discussing the turnaround at AllianceBernstein since he's become CEO. I'm Barry Britholtz. You're listening to Masters in Business on Bloomberg Radio.
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2: I'm Barry Ritholtz. You're listening to Masters in Business on Bloomberg Radio. My extra special guest this week is Seth Bernstein. He is the CEO of AllianceBernstein, a firm which is managing over $905 billion and is majority owned by Equitable Holdings. About 31% is publicly traded. Is that about right?
19: Right.
2: So let's talk a little bit about what was going on when you took over and just how this turnaround came to pass. Persistent outflows, an active management model, a lot I've written off. Research department, like so many other research departments, were having difficulty justifying a lot of the expenses. What was the immediate short-term plan? What were your first few months on the job?
19: Yeah, so let's talk about it. One of the things, when you run into trouble before the markets turn, it is a silver lining and a blessing. And the firm had begun to take actions and was very much focused on costs. And by the time I arrived, the firm was looking at the merits of moving its headquarters out of New York. Because as the industry commoditized, as active sales were declining broadly, the firm's leases were coming up and searching discussion of can we afford to continue in New York or do we have to diversify our bets? No decisions had been made by the time I had arrived. They briefed me on what was going on, and it seemed pretty clear to me that there was a compelling case to reduce our footprint here in New York and go find a place where we could find really talented people who we wouldn't have otherwise seen because they either couldn't afford to live in New York or, for example, people who were really tech savvy. Were we going to be high enough on the food chain that they'd look for us to hire them here in New York when you had Google at the time searching for everybody north and south?
2: Hoovering everyone up and paying big salaries.
19: And exactly right. And we do pretty well finding investors and keeping them. We know how to manage them. They have very fruitful careers. But outside of that, it's a more challenging career development issue. And so we looked around, we looked at a number of cities. Our firm is overstocked with former consultants. And so we overanalyzed everything and we came down to five cities, one of which was Nashville. And we announced later in 2017 that we were going to relocate to Tennessee. And we are now 8 years into it.
2: 1,000 people moved down there. Right?
19: Ultimately, we have 1,100 plus jobs there.
2: So let me guess the other cities you were looking at.
19: Okay. Are you ready?
2: Yeah.
19: It was 15 originally, but I'm only expecting the five.
2: I'm going to give you three off the top of my head.
19: Right.
2: Charlotte.
19: That was one of the five.
2: Because there's so many big banks there and there's a lot of talent. Chicago.
19: No.
2: Really? A lot of finance talent, half the price in New York. Tampa.
19: Nope.
2: Really? Okay.
19: So you're not doing so good.
2: All right. I'm one for three. Give
19: Dallas.
2: Me some. Okay.
19: Austin, where we already have a great
2: operation. Well, Austin was actually number five in my head.
19: But it didn't
2: DFA is there. There's a few other people there.
19: Schwab's there.
2: There's still big presence in San Francisco.
19: Yeah, but they have a big operation.
2: Yeah.
19: And Denver.
2: Denver. Oh, that's really interesting.
19: Right.
2: So why, the obvious question, why Nashville?
19: We wanted to be a big fish in a small pond, which we couldn't have been in Charlotte. I mean, Charlotte's a very compelling place.
2: Or Dallas.
19: Or definitely not Dallas, although what a dynamic economy.
2: Tremendous economy, a ton of hedge funds, a ton of finance.
19: A lot of talent there, a lot of people moving over here, good demographics. Austin.
2: And by the way, Dallas is a very livable city.
19: It is, I agree.
2: Without, Houston is just
18: humid swamp, but it's located near all of the oil but areas.
19: Great art scene and really good food.
18: Fantastic food in Houston, absolutely. You know, people, Texas is filled with all these lovely,
19: really fun things. Stuff.
18: Dallas, I haven't been to Dallas in a few months, a few years. I'm going to be there in the fall. It's just a delightful city.
19: Denver's, Austin, sorry, I mentioned Austin, but. Mm-hmm. Austin's tough to get to for our people who are in Asia and in you know, Europe.
18: There's that nerd bird, they used to call it, back and forth from Silicon Valley to Austin.
19: Right.
18: But decades ago in the 90s, because even then the tech companies were moving back office to cheaper taxes, cheaper land, cheaper.
19: Yeah, but it's no longer labor. Back office.
18: Well, that's been the big change. Although post-pandemic, a lot of Wall Street moved to Miami, and then a bunch of them kind of boomerang back. It's kind of interesting. We are wildly off topic. Let me bring this back to your first 6 months at Alliance Bernstein.
19: We decide to move to Nashville. Mm-hmm. That was worth roughly $85 million a year to us. Recurring.
18: Really?
19: Yeah.
18: Oh my goodness, that's a massive savings.
19: Oh, my goodness. It was a huge savings. Part of it was real estate. Part of it was people. And it's worked real well for us.
18: Wow. Almost $100 million a year. And
19: here's just another part of it. We didn't force any of our investors to move because we're price takers of that talent.
18: Right.
19: I think we have nearly 100 investors who have elected to move down there.
18: When you say investors.
19: Money managers.
18: Who picked up and left New York and went.
19: Or elsewhere.
18: Or wherever.
19: Correct.
18: Uh-huh. I mean, don't get me wrong. Nashville is a spectacular, super fun town.
19: It's a great town.
18: Just not what you think of when you think of as finance.
19: Well, you know, ironically, it was like the financial center for the Upper South for many, many years.
18: Oh, really? I had no idea. That's really interesting. All right. So you have this strategic and financial savings by moving there. What were some of the challenges? What was... Oh, gee, we didn't anticipate this happening.
19: Look, you mean in moving?
18: Mm-hmm.
19: Look, I think the most notable challenge is it's a domestically focused city from an industrial, from a private sector employment perspective. It's the healthcare services capital of the U.S. But guess what? Hard to find international tax accountants locally, people with those kind of exposures, and people who had, you know, more traditional Wall Street-like training, whether from an operations or technology side. What was a delightful surprise is we got over the wall lots of resumes from people in Atlanta, Chicago, New York, Boston, Chicago, and the West Coast are saying, hey, you know, I'm from there, or my spouse is from there, or really like the lifestyle, was there for a bachelorette party, dot, dot, dot. You know, so, but it worked. And so it's been pretty good for us.
18: So as for the international tax accountants, do they have to physically be located in Nashville? If we learned anything during the pandemic, hey, if you have a computer and an internet connection, you could pretty much be anywhere.
19: You know, ultimately, I'm a big believer in people working together collaboratively within the office. We recognize we got to be flexible, and we're never going back to 5 days a week.
18: Mm-hmm.
19: But we want people as close as we can around. But yes, we have people all over the country. We do all over the world. We have functions which operate in multiple locations simultaneously. So, of course, we can do it, but we wanted critical mass there.
18: So let's stay with that idea of corporate culture, having everybody in the office together when you can. When you arrived at Alliance Bernstein, what really struck you about part of the culture that needed to be preserved? What was like, hey, this is really
19: deep
18: something.
19: Fiduciary culture, really, really putting clients first, whether it's in our private wealth business or our investment teams. I think both Alliance and Bernstein did that beautifully.
18: Mm-hmm.
19: And I think that continues to thrive. I hope that's one of the most important things for me about the institution. We had, as you pointed out, a very well-regarded sell-side research business, which I decided to see if we could reduce our exposure to for exactly the reasons you said. It is an accident of history why a buy-side firm had a sell-side money management, sell-side research business to start with. But almost everyone cross-subsidizes those businesses. So if they're equity capital markets business or prime brokerage business, we didn't have any of those cross subsidies to provide to them. And so we entered into a joint venture with SocGen, Societe Generale, which has proven to be pretty successful. And their quality of the research remains very strong, and they have a much stronger partner with deep markets capabilities that they are really, I think, doing a good job commercializing.
18: And all those other banking relationships that make sense to have a research department with, eventually they take over the research group, or is it always going to be a joint venture?
19: No, ultimately it'll transition to them. Mm-hmm. And that was always the intention. We were mm-hmm. quite clear about it. They were very concerned about the culture and not damaging it. It's a large French institution, and these were a bunch of Americans and Brits. And so we needed to make sure we took stuff very, very mindfully, step by step. We're still midway through that period. We have five years from the anniversary. We have an arrangement, which we talk about from time to time, but that's the plan.
18: And in 2022, AB buys CarVal,
19: right,
18: which is a specialist in private market credit and debt issuance. The combined private market platform between Bernstein and CarVal is almost $100 billion.
19: Right. It was roughly 35 before we bought them.
18: So
19: they were
18: 3X.
19: Right. But they were another 16 billion. So call it 50. So we're nearly double what we were when we acquired them.
18: So I'm really curious, how does what's essentially an equity and fixed income shop like AllianceBernstein, how do you go about kicking the tires of a alternatives business? There has to be a ton of challenges there. How do you conceptualize those risks?
19: Look, I grew up lending. I ran the leveraged finance business at J.P. Morgan. Mm-hmm. It's a business I knew. I'm certainly no current expert on the intricacies of it today. But we had built, prior to me arriving, AB had built quite a successful private credit business. Mm-hmm. When Lehman collapsed, we took a team out of Lehman to build a middle market lending business. They're with us today, based in Austin, and been remarkably successful, mm-hmm. private real estate debt business. And we had a natural client base. We have, in addition to Equitable and now Corebridge, when that merger occurs, we have 60 insurance companies as clients who we manage money for.
18: So you guys are uniquely situated to sell into the insurance market. Obviously, having a majority owner that's an insurer provides one aspect. But given that history, what has it been like looking into that market, which I don't hear a lot of other large shops being aggressive sellers into the world of insurance?
19: Sellers or buyers into the world of insurance?
18: Either or both. Well, you're selling your product to them, yeah, and taking their assets in, as well as the parent company. Now, we'll talk about that merger later, but you're on, I don't say both sides of the trade, but you're selling into that marketplace and have a deep understanding of what the insurance business is.
19: We've been
18: is
19: managing like insurance money forever. I mean, right. Alliance was started by a life insurer, effectively.
18: Coming up, we continue our conversation with Seth Bernstein, CEO of AllianceBernstein, discussing the current environment for asset management. I'm Barry Ritholtz. 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
11: Still, Felsted points out the recent popularity of the hit song Dior may signal better days ahead.
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31: This is a Bloomberg Money Minute. Despite a lot of economic uncertainty and runaway inflation, it's been a great year so far for the travel industry. Just listen to what Jeff Freeman, president of the U.S. Travel Association, told Bloomberg recently.
32: We had the strongest spring break that we had ever seen before in the industry. We had the strongest Memorial Day, the strongest July 4th.
31: And after the success of the World Cup soccer tournament, we just wrapped up a terrific Labor Day weekend. The TSA says more than 17 million people were screened at U.S. airports. Despite higher airfares and record prices at the gas pump, people continue to travel. So what is the rest of the year looking like? Well, even with a decline in visitors from Canada and Europe, Freeman says...
32: The industry is holding on strong. The willingness of people to spend is certainly there. It is extraordinary to see just how resilient travelers are at this point in time.
31: And Freeman adds that's especially true for more affluent Americans, but not exclusively. Tom Busby, Bloomberg Radio.
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1: I'm Barry Ritholtz. 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My extra special guest is Seth Bernstein. He is the CEO of Alliant Bernstein and head of asset management at Equitable Holdings. Alliant Bernstein manages over $900 billion in client assets. I have to ask you a funny question. Many years ago, I worked with a guy who, by dumb coincidence, had the same last name as one of the names on the door of the firm.
2: Alliant?
1: No. Totally different company, but similar concept to you. And whenever a prospective client would ask, he had this terribly amusing non-answer, something along the lines of, look, I'm trying to create my own reputation and brand separate from the family wealth, and you know, I just wish you would treat me as an independent. Never saying, no, I'm completely unrelated to the family. It was, I called it the non-denial denial. Your last name is Bernstein of Alliant Bernstein. Does anyone ever say to you, hey, are you the...
2: All the time.
1: Not just a, obviously you haven't been there
2: the
1: since
2: the
1: beginning.
2: The more insulting question is, are you the founder? And I said, no, I'd be over 100 years old. And
1: right. 1960. When was it founded?
2: 1967.
1: Okay. So when you were done playing with blocks, you didn't have to go into the office that morning?
2: Not that day.
1: But does it legitimately comes up?
2: Regularly, particularly in the private wealth business, but where it's really important to make it clear is in Asia.
1: Because they just assume.
2: Everyone assumes because most of their businesses are family oriented.
1: Huh.
2: But just so you know, in the final moments of whether I was going to get this job or not, I did offer to change my first name to Alliant to get it.
1: That's really amazing. And the fascinating thing about that is if there's any industry that's a meritocracy, it feels like Wall Street has evolved. You live and die on your, forget annual performance, like what your numbers last quarter, last month, last week. It really is performance driven and not, you know, necessarily your last name. I had to ask if that came up. That's really fascinating. So let's talk a little bit about the current environment. There is a merger that was approved by shareholders of Equitable and Corebridge. I know the deal hasn't closed, and so you probably can't really say a whole lot about it. But this is going to create about $100 billion of Corebridge assets that are going to ultimately end up, I assume, move over to AB. Does anything change for you guys with the soon merger of Equitable and Corebridge?
2: Other than the assets, I'm not aware of anything changing. And they very much value the identity that AB has. And, you know, we are thrilled by the merger and the opportunities that will bring. But no changes anticipated.
1: So let's talk a little bit about some of the assets that you guys have been growing. Private credit, at least up until this year, has been a house of fire. What do you think about the future of private credit? What's going on there?
2: Look, banks are constrained in their ability to continue to service through loans their clients. They've been that way structurally, certainly since the financial crisis, and even before that, it was hard to hold these assets on balance sheet. JP Morgan spent enormous amount of time and money trying to securitize their loan book. In fact, that's where credit derivatives started, and I worked in the groups that helped formulate that, although I certainly was in no way the father or the engineer around that. But it was critically important to reduce that exposure on most bank balance sheets. I believe that trend continues. Banks are levered players. They're funded short. They're not natural holders of long-lived, particularly fixed-rate assets. Insurers are a much better home for that, and frankly, so are funds, because funds don't offer true liquidity options for you. There's no run on a fund. Now, what we've seen recently, and one of the reasons private credit has been in the news, is vehicles structured for wealthier clients did have some very limited liquidity options to them. But ultimately, there is no maturity transformation in credit. You got what you got. And frankly, I think there shouldn't be any liquidity other than the payment of interest and repayment of the debt itself.
1: I'm glad you say that, because I frequently have this conversation with peers elsewhere. Which part of 7-year lockup did you find confusing? Like, the illiquidity premium exists because it's illiquid. If you want liquidity, well, here's $100 trillion in the public fixed income markets. Have at it. Am I being too harsh, or is that a fair statement?
2: Look, I think people want to get the stuff sold, and so they try to do what they can. But frankly, I think giving any expectation, and frankly, I think the documents were pretty clear that liquidity isn't there. But I think better that we go through this now before there's any significant credit deterioration. I mean, clearly there's some deterioration out there.
1: It's relatively, for anyone
2: who lives
1: through TFC, this is...
2: It's nothing. So the truth of the matter is, while there will be loans that go bad, I think most of these funds will be pretty fine at the end of the day. And ultimately, there's a role for it to play. But it's really, our focus is much more institutionally focused rather
1: than what we've seen some of the areas in it. And just so people understand, there's a, depending on the funds, 2-4% default expectation built into these models. It's not like, oh my God, something defaulted. It's just what happens in the
2: normal
1: course.
2: That's just the nature of lending money. And that's absolutely true. Now, we have private credit in our private wealth businesses as well. And I think properly structured, there's a role for you, particularly if you have a tax advantage location to put it.
1: So let's talk a little bit about private credit. I think the big issue from earlier this year, and hold aside the specific companies that kind of ran into trouble, but, you know, when you look at what's going on, there's a wide dispersion of underwriting quality. There's some variance in how often and how precisely these marks happen in these non-traded things. And then, again, we come back to the redemptions in non-traded vehicles. Always kind of shock me. What does this industry need to do to get past the sort of difficult first half of the year we saw in 2026?
2: Post numbers, which show that maybe there's a deterioration, but it's not meaningful yet. Educate clients on what's going on by providing them more transparency in the sense of clarifying, you know, how many names are on your watch list, how many have gone non-accrual.
1: There's no obligation to do that currently.
2: There is, and they do it for accounting and reporting reasons.
1: Right,
2: but ultimately, regular periodic updating of your clients probably makes them more comfortable with what's going on. You should be over-communicating during periods like this.
1: That's really, during periods like this or always?
2: Well, I think always, because ultimately they're trusting that you're giving them a balanced view of what's going on.
1: And to be fair, the headlines are not about the whole industry. It's about a small handful of companies that have run into

0: And then a lot of conversations about this being available for retirement accounts or 401ks. Tell us your thoughts. What do you think happens with private credit? And how do we do this the right way so we don't run into these problems?
1: I think actually target date funds, 401ks generally, might be a perfectly appropriate place for it. Highly predictable needs. You have professional management making those decisions, usually separate from the people managing the money themselves, the sponsors of those 401k plans. They're pretty sophisticated investors in their own right. Private credit, particularly for individuals who need the income that those portfolios will generate, might have a very welcome spot in it. And in fact, we are, we think, leaders in working with other private asset managers in developing vehicles to utilize side by side with your target date funds in order to build a highly diversified private credit, private equity, private real estate exposures for the beneficiaries of those plans. To me, that's an institutional purchase because there's someone intermediating that decision.
0: Seth, thank you so much for being so generous with your time. This has been absolutely delightful. We have been speaking with Seth Bernstein. He is the CEO of Alliance Bernstein and the head of asset management at Equitable Holdings. If you enjoy this conversation, well, check out any of the 659 we've done over the past 12 years. You can find those at Bloomberg, iTunes, Spotify, YouTube, or wherever you find your favorite podcasts. I would be remiss if I didn't thank the crack staff that helps put these conversations together each and every week. Sean Russo is my head of research. Anna Luke is my producer. And today is the last episode of Alexis Noriega, my video producer, who helped bring Masters in Business to the video world over the past year. I just want to say an extra special thank you to Alexis for everything she's done for us. I'm Barry Ritholtz. 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
6: From ABC News, I'm Dave Packer. On the 25th year since the 9/11 terror attacks, the annual remembrances at the Pentagon, Shanksville, Pennsylvania, and Ground Zero in New York, where the names of those lost that day were read aloud by family. Michael Mazzaroli Jr. closed with this appeal.
7: You do my dad's legacy and the legacy of all these victims no honor by using this tragedy to spread hate.
6: President Trump at the Pentagon ceremony echoing that.
8: September 11th reminded us of the terrible power of hate. The 25 years since have shown us the even greater power of the American spirit to endure and prevail and to win. And today our country is stronger than it has ever been.
6: Friday marked a week since a Massachusetts judge declared a mistrial in the Lindsey Clancy murder case. Now, new questions about that one holdout juror.
9: We've had a look at some court documents that show the man who we're not naming was accused in 2021 by his wife at the time of being abusive. Now, his divorce lawyer pushed back, describing him to us as a stand-up guy. Other documents more recently show that at the time the man was chosen for the jury, he was facing potential eviction. Massachusetts requires jurors to disclose whether they've been sued, arrested, charged, or served with a court order, raising a question of how the juror filled out his form and whether he was qualified to serve.
6: ABC's Aaron Katursky. Iran has gained another potential point of leverage in the U.S. waged war.
10: Saudi Arabia forced to shut down a major oil pipeline after multiple strikes.

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5: This is the Bloomberg Business of Sports, where we explore the big money issues in the world of sports. I'm Michael Barr.
6: I'm Vanessa Perdomo-Maglione.
7: And I'm Randall Williams.
5: Coming up today, we will be speaking with an Olympic legend, Kerry Walsh Jennings, about her new investment in volleyball. And we will hear from the U.S. men's national team goalkeeper, Matt Freeze. But first, we're going racing with NASCAR CEO Steve O'Donnell.
6: Michael, you and Randall had a chance to sit down with Steve when I was still on my honeymoon, but you guys got the chance to talk to him actually right before he came and did our annual event this week, Bloomberg Power Players.
7: That's right. We made sure he came by to see us here first because, Michael, we know how much you love NASCAR. You were definitely a fan throughout the entire time. So let's take a listen to our conversation with NASCAR CEO Steve O'Donnell.
5: Steve, thank you, sir, for joining us on the Bloomberg Business of Sports. Yes, I am a motorhead.
8: I love it.
5: Period.
8: It's fantastic.
5: I want to bring up a point.
7: Well, tell them where you're from first.
8: Yeah, where
7: you're
8: from.
7: Tell us where you're from and why you're a motorhead.
5: Detroit, Michigan.
8: Oh, yeah. There you go.
5: That's where we build them.
8: That's right.
5: But you know what? It's you did something for the first time in NASCAR. Usually you have a France member or someone related to the France family. You are the first person to come in to NASCAR and kick butt and without the France connection. Tell us more about that.
8: Yeah, it's been a great ride. This is my 30th year at NASCAR, so I owe an incredible amount to the France family and the confidence in kind of letting me grow throughout my career. I've had a lot of great mentors. Still have a strong relationship with Jim and Lisa, who are, you know, on the board, obviously, and talking to them every day. And then, you know, we've got Ben Kennedy up and coming as well as our COO. So it's a great partnership to kind of talk about, you know, where we've been, some of the things we've learned, but more importantly, where we want to go in the future.
7: And so how do you balance that understanding tradition versus you being yourself, you entering in, someone is like, yeah, I did my 30 years, but this is how I'm going to lead for the future. How do you balance all of that?
8: Yeah, I think you take, you know, what you've learned. But for me, you know, I try and learn every day, look at other sports, read what's going on. And the only way we can continue to grow is we've got to evolve, right? But we've got to do it in that authentic NASCAR way. And I think when we get ourselves in trouble, we try to do things that really aren't NASCAR, and our fans see through that. So if we can do some things that are maybe a little bit of a stretch, but we've brought the industry together, talked about why we're doing something, we can help grow the sport, expose it to new fans. So we got to be authentic. I think once people get to a race, they think, hey, this is pretty cool. There's a lot to do. We just got to get them there, and we got to go out and talk to people, you know, where they live, you know, and what language they're speaking or what they think is cool. And so what I always say is, you know, I want our sport to be culturally relevant. I want a kid in Seattle, Washington, no matter how you grew up, middle schooler, to be able to go talk about NASCAR, and they're not the kid whose parents maybe, you know, raced. They just love the sport and want to be involved. So that's the goal in the future.
5: And I'm an old school NASCAR fan, so I want to bring that up too. And you brought up the connection between the old schoolers and bringing in the new people to get into the sport, but try to do it in a true way. Can you expand just more on that?
8: Yeah, absolutely. And that's probably the toughest thing we have to do, but I'd say we got away from that, and we catered too much to the new fan, and the old fan said, wait, what's wrong with the sport? Why are we going away from that? And what we've learned is talking more about what's cool about the sport, the fan access that you get, the great competition, the drivers who are relatable, up and down pit road. We've got great stories to tell about former D1 athletes now. And so making sure that people just understand what's happening in the sport. And once they do that, we can get to new avenues. And I think it's a sport that people want to follow and want to love, but need to understand why it is for them as well, and connecting them to what a story may be taking place at a racetrack.
7: Now, you've been around NASCAR for 3 decades. Tell me your top 3 events a new fan should attend.
8: Top 3 events. Daytona 500 for sure. You got to go from when it's happening, you know, yep. Get there a couple days early and have some fun.
7: Daytona 500 one.
8: Talladega number two. And Talladega, here's the reason
7: shout
8: why.
7: Shout out to Ricky Bobby.
8: Yeah, shout out to Ricky. Talladega is a place that I think just a sports fan or someone who's into just having a good time, you can go to Talladega, Alabama, which is a place you probably say, man, I've never been to Talladega. What would I do? But it's a bucket list event. People love it. They have fun. Fans are, they just want to see you there and have fun. So I think that's great. And then I'd probably look at more sports fan. If you get to the Bristol Night Race, I mean, that looks and feels like kind of that last Coliseum, you know, hosted college football, hosted baseball. I think that's in a venue that feels maybe more familiar, and it's just great action.
5: I got to give an honorable nod to Darlington also.
8: Oh, Darlington, old school. we just raced there, came off a good race. So, yeah, Darlington. And that's one, that's a true racer's track, right? If you ask the folks in the industry where they want to win, Darlington's certainly up there.
5: Who thought a minnow track, a minnow's pond, would cause the configuration of the track?
8: Yeah, it's crazy, isn't it? Yeah, it's just wild, wild.
5: Oh, man. Steve O'Donnell, he is the CEO for NASCAR. And which brings me to some other things also. When you have the ad money now for NASCAR, which is going way up from what it used to be, tell us about that, about those sponsorship deals.
8: Yeah, it's really important for our industry, right? So especially the race teams who rely heavily on their partners that are on the race cars. NASCAR does as well. Not so much, you know, for the financial help, while it doesn't hurt. It's more what they do to promote the sport. You know, we're seeing more and more of our drivers now on television ads, in market activation. So if a fan is maybe walking around, or even a non-fan, and they see something at their local store about, oh, hey, NASCAR's coming to town, that's important for us. So they're really helping us get the word out. And I think they're seeing, once they're involved in the sport, you know, if you go to Daytona and you go to the drivers meeting and you're a CEO of a new partner that maybe took a chance on NASCAR and says, you know, why are we here? And there's 100 other CEOs there because they believe in the partnership and they're able to do business with each other. So, you know, it's a place where you're part of the sport, right? You know, you can put a patch on a uniform in another sport, but for us, you're part of the team. And if you jump in and be a part of NASCAR, you know, you're winning, you're in victory lane, and you're part of that team being successful.
7: So now tell me about a potential partner or partnership that you want but don't have just yet.
8: You know, I think it would be more around emerging media. So how do we get involved? And I think we're just starting to dabble in that, you know, with the TikToks, you know, more with YouTube. So we have some relationships, but I think getting in that space, but doing it right. And that's an avenue that we've really got an opportunity to jump in. And then the other one I'd say is outside of North America, looking at how we grow the sport authentically. So it would be either, you know, bringing a new driver in who comes with a sponsor, or new ownership interest is a way to look at that as well.
5: You guys did something that was really unique. You had a race at a base.
8: We did.
5: And it was kind of cool. Tell us more about that.
8: It was awesome. We had 70% new fans. And so you're bringing a sport out to a base where people are able to experience the sport. The men and women who helped us put on that event, you know, on the base, they allowed us, first of all, to come into their home, put a ton of work into the event. And just the camaraderie and the spirit fit so well with our NASCAR group as we came in. The race was fantastic all weekend long. We ran out of merchandise early on, so we've got to fix that problem. But it showed
7: it's a good problem to
8: have. Yeah, it's a good problem to have, yeah. But it showed that, you know, we can race anywhere, and it's a great partnership. I think we're going to look to develop that. We'll be back on the base for 27. But it's an avenue we want to look at in the future of, can we take this concept and expand upon it and go to different areas with NASCAR and partner.
5: And I should add, it was Naval Base Coronado in San Diego.
7: Now, a race that you had was not at a naval base and was on the streets of Chicago.
8: Yes.
7: And tell me about sort of what you've learned along the way. It's been a couple years. I think the first time that a new race happens, there's a bunch of learnings, of course. But now that you are well experienced in that, what have you learned about doing a unique event such as the street race?
8: Yeah, so I'll go back. Ben Kennedy and I went up to Chicago originally, and we looked at Soldier Field because we used to race there. I probably should have done a little more research because they had moved the seats in a little further, right, for football. So there's no way we were going to race. Yeah. But they said, ah, maybe you can race around the parking lot. And we're like, yeah, I'm not sure. So we had a meeting downtown with a friend of ours who said he had designed a course a couple years ago, and it was going to be potentially open wheel. And we said, you know, why not us? You know, and he said, well, let's take a shot. And so it was about a 3-year journey. During that time, we went out to LA. We looked at the Coliseum as well. So, you know, we kind of said, hey, let's try this. We've got a great design and development team. We've learned a lot along the way of how much goes into planning. I think the biggest challenge is probably, you know, you're a promoter normally of a race. So, you know, if there's weather coming in or when you can race, that's a challenge for us. You know, when you're dealing with different municipalities, it's just a different way of doing business. But it's been fantastic. We've learned a lot, as you've said. But I think it's allowed us to say anywhere in the world we can go try and put on a race because we've got a good team that's able to do that.
7: So you say anywhere in the world. And one of the things that I've thought about in our coverage of racing in particular is the difference between NASCAR and F1's approach.
8: Yeah.
7: F1, of course, is trying to bring more races here. They have Vegas, they have Miami, and they have Austin.
8: Yep.
7: But you all, of course, are centered here and are trying to expand more internationally. Tell me about your progress in terms of adding races internationally and finding the right markets.
8: Yeah, so we have 4 series now that are kind of a feeder system, lower-end touring system. I've got one in Brazil, Canada, Mexico, and then in Europe. And so what gets lost sometimes is, you know, the races in Europe, you know, we'll put 50,000 people in, which is for, you know, kind of a lower tier series. The goal, though, is not just to take a cup race and, you know, export NASCAR, right? Sure. I think we want to build the culture. So wherever we're going to go, we want to make sure that we've got a fan base that's starting to be developed. We can bring a race series in. And then eventually you want to see a driver come from that country and come compete in the U.S. I think the NBA does a really great job with that model. I think that's something we want to look at as well.
7: That was NASCAR CEO Steve O'Donnell.
6: Up next, we will hear from Olympic legend, 3-time gold medalist, Kerry Walsh Jennings.
9: I got this opportunity to join an amazing ownership group with Vivek Ranadive, and NorCal, who owns the Kings, and Teresa Gao, who is just in the venture capitalist world. And I said, of course, I'm from the Bay Area. NorCal changed my life growing up in the environment, you know, in the 80s and 90s with the Warriors and the Niners and the Giants, and no one ever lost. And so I said, I want to bring a pro team to NorCal and, you know, sign me up.
5: 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I'm Michael Barr. 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
2: This is the Bloomberg Business of Sports, where we explore the big money issues in the world of sports. I'm Michael Barr.
3: I'm Vanessa Perdomo-Maglione.
4: And I'm Randall Williams.
2: Vanessa and Randall, a few weeks ago, you had a chance to speak with an Olympic legend, beach volleyball icon Kerry Walsh Jennings.
3: That's right, Michael. We talked to her about the upcoming 2028 Olympics, but also about her investment into Major League Volleyball.
4: She's one of the few owners of the new franchise in San Francisco, and she spoke to us about how she's using her experience in the game to build up that team.
2: Huddle around the set, gang. Let's take a listen to that conversation with three-time Olympic gold medalist Kerry Walsh Jennings.
3: I am so excited to be talking today. It is an absolute honor, a legend in the game. I'm really excited to talk about a different kind of volleyball, indoor volleyball, than you played, but you are now one of the owners of MLV NorCal. Tell us about that investment and how you got involved.
5: Well, first of all, Miss Vanessa, let me correct you a little bit. So my career began in indoor volleyball. I played 4 years at Stanford University, and then my first Olympics back in 2000, the dark ages, was in Sydney, Australia, and we finished fourth. So that was the start of my love affair with volleyball. And, you know, this opportunity to participate in ownership with MLV NorCal, I feel like it's been a lifetime in the making. You know, it's like a 30-year overnight success. And my whole goal post-career and even during my playing career was to leave the game better than when I found it. And the game, per every marker at every level, is kicking butt and dominating. But the one little piece of the puzzle that has not been dominating has been on the pro side of women's pro volleyball. And so I got this opportunity to join an amazing ownership group with Vivek Ranadive and NorCal, who owns the Kings, and Teresa Gao, who is just in the venture capitalist world. And I said, of course, I'm from the Bay Area. NorCal changed my life growing up in the environment, you know, in the 80s and 90s with the Warriors and the Niners and the Giants, and no one ever lost. And so I said, I want to bring a pro team to NorCal and, you know, sign me up.
4: And so what made you believe in the MLV so early on?
5: That's a great question, Randall. You know, I am very familiar with, you know, our competitive league, which is, and I was actually part of the Pro Volleyball Federation, which was the first iteration of MLV years ago. And I did my diligence on both leagues, and I chose initially to go with PVF because I aligned with their product, I aligned with their league structure, and I, you know, I was just all in. I had principal differences with League One that I just couldn't get over. And PVF, you know, had a year or two, had 2 years under their belt, and they merged with MLV. And at that point, I had stepped away from the league, and I was wondering what to do, and, you know, just kind of going about my life being a mom and working on the ecosystem of volleyball generally. And I got a call from Vivek saying, we're back. Major League Volleyball is the real deal. We have, you know, we have this governance that is more in line with traditional pro sports in America, where the league is an entity of its own. We have these franchises that are all individually owned with incredible, you know, humans who know what it takes to survive and kick butt in sports business. And so I chose MLV because I appreciate largely the league structure and the governance. And then for me, it's like, if we're going to have franchises, I don't want everything to be centrally owned and operated. You know, that to me doesn't feel like America. I want to be with a league where you have these franchises that are battling it out, where every single franchise, you know, owns their own P&L, they own their own budget, they can bring their own expertise and, you know, super specific local greatness to each franchise. And so that's why I chose the MLB.
3: So what do you think that you bring to the ownership group?
5: Vanessa, what I know I bring is is a lot of heart, a lot of energy, amazing connections. You know, it's hilarious. We have a big announcement coming up on Monday, August 24th. And the mayor, you know, of the town we're having, of San Jose, is going to be there. My mother sold him his house.
3: Wow.
5: And, we're, you know, it's small world. And we're talking to all these partnerships in Northern California. And my dad does their insurance. And I played volleyball with their daughters. And, you know, my husband coaches their kids. And so I'm just excited to bring all of me. You know, this sport has given me everything, you guys, and I've learned so much. But the most beautiful part of my career has been the relationships. And so for me to be able to bring my relationships that I have that are so sincere to Northern California is a very big deal, because I want to add value. You know, I want to drive revenue. I want to drive attendance. Wherever I can be an asset, I'm raising my hand. You know, we have a foundation that we're launching as well. So to give back, that's a huge component of what we're doing. But you know, it's so fun, because we're not, you know, we're going to have a hometown, home city where our venue is, but we are NorCal MLV. And I love that, because NorCal is so diverse. There's so many different communities. I played all over NorCal, and we want each one of them to take ownership of us, you know, from Sacramento to Santa Cruz and all the cities in between. And so my job is to have those communities feel the love, to show up consistently so we can have sellouts and, you know, follow in the footsteps of the Omaha Supernovas, who sell out so many games, and they have over 10,000 fans at every match. And
3: unbelievable,
5: that's my
3: attendance.
5: Goal.
3: Yeah, they do.
5: Unbelievable attendance. And it's proven and it's consistent. And you know,
3: what is it though about Nebraska? I'm curious. They do it really.
4: There's nothing else out there.
3: They do it really big in Nebraska for volleyball. What is it about that area, do you think?
5: You know, I mean, volleyball's been around, and they've been a significant player in the game for a long time, certainly with their university. You know, I went to that match a couple of years ago at Memorial Stadium, where they had 92,000 people show up for the indoor match playing in the football stadium. And for me, you know, I mean, it's Nebraska, you know, it's not California. I think there's less going on, certainly, but also they just have this culture and these communities that just show up because they care. Like when I showed up at that match, the reverence that University of Nebraska and the city of Nebraska showed for our sport, it makes it feel meaningful. You know, they show the heart and the spirit of these athletes, so people start to care, you know? And so that's exactly the formula and they do a lot in the community. And so those are the formulas we want to bring to MLV NorCal, because it's possible. You know, there's so many kids who play. There's nearly 500,000 girls playing high school volleyball. That's flipping incredible. You know, the viewership numbers are constantly on the rise. And Northern California is a powerhouse for youth volleyball. So, you know, we want to expand to, you know, viewership and attendance larger than the niche volleyball community, even though the niche is really big. And I think Nebraska has done that really well, because they revere the athletes, they revere the sports, the sport, and they tell the stories.
4: And so tell me about how your experience as a player will shape your time as an owner. And the reason I ask is because this is not the first sport that we've seen some players become owners. In the NFL, there was Jerry Richardson. At one point in time, Michael Jordan in the NBA. But for you, I wonder, you having the hands-on experience playing for so long versus being an executive, and now you're going to be looking at the financial side of things as well as the impact and the performance on the field. How has your approach maybe changed based on your experience in playing?
5: You know, I think every day I'm just learning that my experience is invaluable. And, you know, no one, you know, I say this very humbly, has the experience that I have to bring to what we're building in MLV NorCal. And, you know, I'm not just an owner. I am literally in it day to day. I help recruit the entire roster. I'm interviewing I helped hire the head coach, and I'm working directly with the partnerships and revenue team and the foundation. And so for me, it's like, the sport has filled my heart and my life with so much goodness. And I don't know if you guys can hear it in my voice, but I love it so much. Like the grind of it all is so important to me. And for me, I was fortunate enough to go to 5 Olympics, and I played beach volleyball in its heyday, where I was making a great living. And what I know about those moments and what gets you there are the the details matter, that who you align with matters. It's not about numbers necessarily. It's about having a kick-ass team that's aligned. Again, the relationships that I have are just, they're priceless. And people, every door I knock on opens and there's a great conversation to be had. And we are building something long-term. But what I'm so proud of, you know, being an owner, I'm very proud of. And what kind of gives me a lot of confidence and peace and enthusiasm are the people who I'm in ownership with. Teresa Gao is an incredible venture capitalist. She, is a owner of the Valkyries and the Golden State Warriors, Bay FC, the Buffalo Bills. Like, she knows sports through and through, and she is so engaged. You guys, it's shocking, really. You know, oftentimes owners, you know, it's like a lifestyle play, or it just feels good and it's a hobby. But for her, she wants to win. And I love aligning with winners. And then Vivek Ranadive, you know, he's the majority owner of the Kings. And they, you know, oftentimes win team of the year on the business side because they know how to take care of their fans. Their fandom is incredible. They know how to build relationships and community. So not only do I get to bring my heart and my enthusiasm, my wisdom, you know, of how to pick a team, how to spot greatness, how to develop greatness, but I am aligning with people who have done this at the NBA and at the high NFL levels. You know, our sport has never enjoyed that before.
3: We're speaking with Carrie Walsh Jennings, three-time Olympic gold medalist and founding owner of Major League Volleyball NorCal. Carrie, we can't let you go before we ask you about the Olympics. And the Olympics going to be in Los Angeles in 2028. And this obviously could be a massive moment for volleyball. Tell me what it meant, you know, for you to compete in a home Olympics. And what do you think it's going to do for the sport of indoor and beach volleyball?
5: You know, the LA 2028 Games is going to be a massive, you know, moment for our sport, for sure. It always is. Volleyball at the, I don't even know, you know, the true stat, but we are, I believe we are the number one sport in the Olympics with viewership and attendance for the past couple of Olympics. And that's including beach and indoor. And for me, I was never fortunate enough to play at home. But I played in 5 Olympics and it changed my life. And it really made me hungry and also so proud to be an American. So to have an Olympics on home soil for these athletes who have, you know, it's not just a 4-year venture. Like, this is their whole lives leading up to this moment. So I just know that the groundswell that comes with the Olympics, like, once every 4 years, volleyball is the number one thing in the world for 2 weeks, and then we go away. But that's why Major League Volleyball is primed to kick butt, because we are building a sustainable league that's so incredible. And after the groundswell and tsunami of LA 2028 Games, we will take that wave and ride it into the sunset forevermore, because our sport is so incredible. So I look forward to the tailwinds that come with viewership and just a new awareness that the games always bring. We always want to invite new fans to watch our sport, and the Olympics are the perfect way to do that. You know, no one tells stories better than the Olympics. That's really what changed my life with Misty May. They, you know, for 3 Olympics, people got to know us and our families, and NBC told our stories. So I think that's the beauty of the Olympics. Not only does it bring the world together, but it really shows the hearts of these champions. And there's so many amazing stories in the volleyball world. And, you know, that's what I look forward to experiencing and then riding the wave after that.
4: That was beach volleyball legend and new co-owner of the MLV San Francisco, Carrie Walsh Jennings.
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17: This is a Bloomberg Money Minute. Live sporting events are spread across so many platforms that for fans, it's become a frustrating exercise in keeping up. Antitrust lawyer Kelly Lerner says that if the Trump administration and Congress don't act, then fans may turn to litigation.
18: It's extremely expensive to watch your favorite team. It's extremely confusing to figure out where you can even catch those games.
17: The NFL already faces a potential $14 billion antitrust verdict that was tossed by a federal judge, but is now on appeal, involving NFL Sunday Ticket subscribers.
18: The NFL makes the most money across the board, $14 billion. So they tend to get most of the attention, but the other leagues aren't that far behind.
17: The Sunday Ticket litigation dates back to 2015. Earlier this year, the Justice Department launched an antitrust probe into the NFL, looking at whether its broadcast deals with media companies drive up the cost for consumers. Gina Cervetti, Bloomberg Radio.
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2: Thank you for joining us on the Bloomberg Business of Sports, where we explore the big money issues in the world of sports. I'm Michael Barr.
3: I'm Vanessa Perdomo-Maglione.
4: And I'm Randall Williams.
2: This week was our annual sports conference hosted by my two favorite people in the whole wide world.
4: Okay.
2: Just so happened to be sitting next to me. Randall and Vanessa, tell me about some of those conversations.
3: So we were able to chat with so many different people. We talked about combat sports with Jake Paul and Kisa Bedarian. We talked about college sports. We talked about basketball. Randall, you talked about basketball with a WNBA Hall of Famer.
4: Yes, Wynn Cash. She was incredible. Her name has been thrown around in the commissioner conversation, and she didn't exactly say if she was interested, if she was uninterested, but just that she received so many texts and calls with people saying they were thinking of her. We also had Michael Strahan and Constance Schwarz-Marini, who were incredible. I mean, the whole entire interaction of Michael trying not to say what he was interested in flag football was hilarious.
3: It was funny.
4: And we also had Carolyn Tisch Blodgett and Al Tillis, who are really inside the business more than just about anybody. Al, of course, had the Yankees deal, and Carolyn Tisch Blodgett is over Gotham FC and is a co-owner of the New York Giants. So it's a big time of the year for them.
3: We will be dropping more of those interviews soon, but for a sneak peek, here's my conversation with U.S. Men's National Team goalkeeper and NYCFC player Matt Freese.
5: So, Matt, this summer, the U.S. and, you know, all of North America was captured by the World Cup. Have you ever seen the country so engaged in soccer before?
6: I don't think I've ever seen the country so engaged in really a single sport before. I mean, it was incredible. It's just so much unity and energy around one sport for an entire month. It was incredible.
5: Was it beyond anything you could have imagined it for?
6: Yeah, I think it's often you say it's a dream come true, and I think that when you really get there, you realize it's so much more than a dream come true, because it's. It's no longer about yourself. You know, you dream about doing things for yourself, and then you get there and you realize very quickly that it's more about representing all the people that are cheering for you and representing an amazing country.
5: Mm-hmm. Is that what it felt like? I mean, like, take us to that first day, that first match in LA, you know, in front of the home crowd. Was it the loudest match you've ever been a part of?
6: It was the loudest match, specifically because there were so many goals. It was a bunch of times where it was really loud. But I think the loudest was probably Seattle against Australia. I don't know if you've heard, but the Seattle Stadium is known for being incredibly loud.
5: Yeah.
6: And it did not disappoint.
5: So this was the first World Cup that you played in, but it was also a home World Cup. Did, you know, when you talk to the other guys, did they tell you, listen, like, really pinch yourself, really take it in, and, you know, appreciate how special this moment really is, especially being a home World Cup?
6: Yeah, I think everyone that had been at a World Cup previously, it was new for them, too, because it was a home World Cup. Not many athletes get to experience a World Cup, even fewer. Almost none get to experience a home World Cup, and it was, obviously it was incredible to see the energy around the sport in America, but it made that that opportunity even greater for us as a team.
5: Did you talk to any of the guys who played on the 1994 team and try and get some of the feels that they had back in the day?
6: No.
5: It was very different.
6: It was different, but it's still, still the same sport and still the same country. And so, I know that they were at one of our pre-World Cup friendlies. They got honored in that way, but no, I didn't get a chance to catch up with any of them.
5: It's a very different time, for you guys and for them, especially in the soccer landscape in the U.S. How would you describe the soccer landscape in the U.S. right now, especially coming out of that world?
6: I would describe it as pivotal. We're really on the, this is the moment. This is the moment to bring it to the next level, from an engagement perspective, from a market share perspective, but also I think, I would say pivotal, but also, it has clearly grown so much. The MLS, obviously, national team, but just engagement and understanding of the game is no longer, a niche sport within the country. And I think that was what the summer really unlocked, was it enabled us to get into the more, mainstream media side of things.
5: Yeah. Do you feel like the excitement that there was around the World Cup, but you've seen it come into MLS in your first few games and, the first few weeks you've had back into the league?
6: Yeah, definitely. I mean, I don't know how much you know about the specific, signings that have happened, but, there's a bunch of great new players that have come to the league since the World Cup. But I don't think it's just about this summer. I think it's about the previous 2 years, obviously. Bringing Messi over, always helps. Mm-hmm. Having the best soccer player of all time in our league makes a massive difference. But there's a lot of guys that are, really in that next tier and are, in their own rights, the best at points, best in the world, who now play in this league. And so it's, these previous 2 years, this summer, and then the next 2 to 3 years of capitalizing on that, excitement.
5: What do you think, are there any metrics that you think you would look at as a player, or you think that the teams will look at and say, we had this amount of fan growth, we had this amount of engagement, more people came to the games, that you'll be able to see over the next few years, that you'll be able to say that happened because of the 2026 World Cup?
6: Yeah, I think it's a little bit difficult to isolate it to because of the World Cup. I guess the easiest way from looking at marketing spend perspective is just to look at, who's a new customer, whether it's on broadcast, Apple TV, or in person, or who is now visiting the MLS store to buy a jersey for the first time. And I guarantee that's already gone up quite a lot, but I imagine and hope that it will continue over the next 2 to 3 years.
5: When the U.S., is the hub of soccer that it was during the World Cup, and then you bring it back to the MLS, and you have all of the other leagues starting up, right now with Premier League and La Liga, do you think that people understand where the MLS falls within the global soccer landscape? Do you think that, the international eyes that there were on the World Cup have also trickled down into the MLS, even not just fans here, but from people who came overseas?
6: I would say two separate parts of the question. The first is, does the American public really know where we are?
5: Mm-hmm.
6: I think I think the American public is not aware of how highly the MLS is regarded on an international stage.
5: Mm.
6: It's not the Premier League, it's not the Bundesliga, but it is certainly high. Certainly higher than it was 5 to 10 years ago, but essentially every single metric from this last World Cup, even excluding American players, points to the fact that the MLS is, had the sixth most minutes played by anyone at the World Cup.
5: Mm-hmm.
6: And that's kind of an example that, really outside of the top five leagues, which is, France, Italy, Germany, Spain, and England, obviously, MLS is in that next tier, if not at the top of it.
5: Do you think that there's a misconception that the MLS has to already be there? Or do you think that people don't understand? I mean, the MLS has only been around for 30 years and these other leagues have been around for, over 100. So do you think that people maybe need to give the MLS a little bit of time to grow, or that it doesn't even need to be those leagues like you are uniquely yourself?
6: Well, I don't think it's a bad thing that fans are eager to have it be the best league in the world.
5: Mm-hmm.
6: And I also don't think that, I do think that it shows that we know that it has the potential to be. There's no reason that America cannot be one of the epicenters of soccer in the world. We're the epicenter of pretty much every other sport in the world.
5: Mm-hmm.
6: And it's because of the buzz around sports in this country, but also the quantity of people we have in this country, the dollars spent on teams and academy.

0: into that, go into that system, an academy system, and, you know, pretty much turn pro right away. Mm-hmm. I guess the TLDR that is that I don't know the answer to that. I'm still in my playing days, and, you know, in 10 to 15 years when I'm, you know, on the next phase of it, and on that side of everything, I'll think about that.
1: Is that something that you're interested in? Because I know that you are interested in, you know, how, you know, in the business side of soccer and, you know, all that. So is it something that you're interested in when you're done playing that you would look at ownership one day, or being a general manager of a team, or would you be more of like a coaching side?
0: Yeah, definitely not a coach. I don't think I'm going to want to be on the field when I'm 40. I'm going to be done with being on the field every day. But yes, certainly I'm planning on staying in the sport, whether that's on the investing side, whether it's on the front office side or the business side of everything. I think it's going to be exciting to connect the business acumen that I have in addition to the soccer acumen I have, and hopefully kind of create that exciting next chapter in my life. But there's a lot of soccer to be played until that happens.
1: A lot more soccer left for sure.
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0: U.S. consumers paid 3.4% more for gas, food, and other costs last month compared to a year ago.
1: Attacks on a key Saudi oil pipeline were launched from Iraqi territory, says Iraq's government. Iraq, in response, has closed two key border crossings with Iran, halting all passenger and commercial traffic, says Iran's state-run media. A package of laws signed by California Governor Gavin Newsom this week aims to protect children from risks of technology like chatbots. One law puts parental controls in place.
2: Some of the other laws ban some so-called addictive features on social media platforms, prohibiting social media companies from providing users under age 16 use of autoplay in algorithmic feeds.
3: Congress and the president can't lead to get this done. It's an abomination. It's absurd. I mean, talk about family values. Protecting our kids should be top of the list.
2: But some experts say these laws fall short of curbing the actual harmful business models and instead open the door to free speech restrictions and mass surveillance. Jacqueline Lee, ABC News, Los Angeles.
1: Chuck Sievertson, ABC News.
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0: use of robotics on land, sea, air, subsurface, whether that means underwater or in caves, will certainly grow. So it's not going to be an either or, and we shouldn't think that way. So I see a combination going forward where the big players, again, I mentioned the GDs, the Raytheons, the Lockheeds, those companies that know how to build at scale, at volume, and know how to do sophistication and testing and everything else. I think you're going to see a marriage of convenience between the two worlds.
1: That does it for us here at Wall Street Week. I'm David Westin. See you next week for more stories of capitalism.

0: Department, the reflecting pool. ABC's Mary Bruce.
1: President Trump spent $15 million on these renovations, but soon after it was completed, the paint on the bottom of the pool started lifting to the surface. The president blamed vandals, but the New York Times reports the contractor on the project now acknowledges the damage was caused by mistakes they made themselves, that their plan was flawed, and so was its execution.
0: Chuck Sievertson, ABC News.
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10: We are traveling to Holland, Michigan for our Pure Michigan moment today on the Lucy Ann Land Show here on 1290 WLBY. Many of our listeners know I was in Holland recently for a gorgeous wedding at the Felt Mansion, the Felt Estate. So much history there. It's kind of deep in the woods. It was so much fun. But many of the people I was at the wedding with also did other fun things around Holland. They went to the Saugatuck area and did the dune buggy rides. And there's the beautiful lake, of course, there. So much more than just the Tulip Festival, where normally we're talking about that come springtime. There's always something to discover in Holland. And fall really brings its own charm. So let's check in with Linda Hart. She is the executive director of the Holland Convention and Visitors Bureau. I love your town, and it was so spectacular to be there in the middle of summer at that gorgeous estate. It was a new experience for me up in Holland. I didn't even know the Felt Estate had existed, Linda. Good morning.
11: Yeah. Yes, good morning. Good morning. It is a beautiful facility, and it's very popular. It's got a great history. Even in the fall, they do... and I don't want to get into the history of it, but it's really, really cool. They do, during Halloween, they do tours of Halloween. And if you listen to the stories, it's got that creep factor that goes right up there. But other than that, it's a beautiful facility, a lot of rich, rich history. So I would certainly recommend visiting it any time of year.
10: Well, and I hadn't realized that Pope Leo has a connection there, because at one time it was a seminary, I guess, that he attended.
11: Yes.
10: Is that right?
11: Yes, absolutely. Amazing. Yeah. So, you know, we try to claim little things here and there, you know, what's Holland about, you know, whether it's, you know, the Wizard of Oz or it's Pope Leo. Check that box.
10: Beautiful. Well, so many people think of Holland, Michigan during, of course, the Tulip Festival, which is truly remarkable. Just hundreds of thousands of tulips that are in bloom at that time, and so much to do. And you guys really know how to celebrate that. But there's a lot to do in autumn as well. So let's explore. Where do you want to start this morning?
11: Well, let's talk about what's happening this weekend, because that's, you know, right around the corner, and it's the Holland Haven Marathon. So, you know, anywhere in West Michigan is a great opportunity for runners to come and, you know, run the trails, run the tracks, and just to explore the beauty that we have out here along the lakeshore. But the Holland Haven Marathon is kind of special. It is the last, or it's the final chance to qualify for the Boston Marathon. Which a lot of people don't know that. We normally get around 1,500 racers.
10: Wow.
11: That will come and participate. There is a full marathon, which is the full 26.2 miles. There is a half marathon. That half marathon is sold out. There's an 8K, which probably is more along my level, maybe. And then there is a virtual race. So that is this Sunday. It does start in Grand Haven. So, you know, we pair that up with our sister beach town just north of us. Starts in Grand Haven and it ends in Holland. So if you're a runner and you just want to get out and you know, explore West Michigan, it's supposed to be beautiful this weekend. It's a great opportunity to do that. So I would certainly recommend that.
10: I didn't realize that was a qualifier for the Boston Marathon. I can imagine the attraction of that. The following weekend, you've got a Civil War muster. Is that right?
11: Yes. It's the 17th annual Van Ralty Farm Civil War muster. So Van Ralty was the founder of Holland. It's his grandson who owns the property, used to own the property. And every year they do a reenactment of any one of the battles from the Civil War. And so this year they're going to be doing the 156th anniversary of the first Battle of Bull Run. So what's kind of cool about the muster is that not only do they do reenactments of the various battles, and again, this one's going to be the Battle of Bull Run, but they also have historical interpreters portraying folks like Abraham Lincoln and Ulysses Grant, Robert E. Lee, Harriet Tubman. But what's special about the muster this year is that they're partnering with For America's 250th anniversary. So they have the Freedom Truck Mobile Museum. They're going to do some skirmishes from the American Revolution. They'll also be, actors portraying, you know, George and Martha Washington, John and Abigail Adams, Thomas and Martha Jefferson. So it'll be a great opportunity. And again, it's a free event for folks who love history to be able to see it and immerse themselves in it as you're literally talking to Abraham Lincoln or you're literally talking to George Washington, and then to have the reenactments. The Mobile Museum alone is going to be super special. So we're very fortunate to be able to include that in this year's muster.
10: Wow, that's incredible. September 19th and 20th in the Holland, Michigan area. We talked this morning here on the Lucy Ann Lance Show on 1290 WLBY with Linda Hart from the Holland Convention and Visitors Bureau. Let's kick off October then with the big Fall Fest. That's the weekend of October 2nd and 3rd in Holland. What is your Fall Fest like, Linda?
11: So a lot of Fall Fest, you know, we think about the pumpkins and the decorations and the corn and all of that, and we have all of that. But what I think is really special about Holland's Fall Fest is that, well, we have the pumpkins that are on display throughout the downtown. We do large carving. So we have nationally recognized carvers that come in and think about those big giant pumpkins, 2,000-pound pumpkins. There might be four or five of them. And they hand carve them throughout the 2 days, on Friday and on Saturday. And then on Saturday evening, everything gets lit up. And it's usually some sort of theme. You know, we've done Harry Potter one time. We've done Legos one time. So it's a great family fun activity. But not only do we do the, not only are the carvers there carving the pumpkins, but there's also an artisan market that takes place over the weekend. There's also tulip planting. So we talk about how popular tulip time is. Everybody has a beautiful tulip. So we ask all of you who came and saw the tulips to come back and help us plant them. So we have a community planting day on that Friday, October 2nd, to be able to come if you want to do that. And then new this year, they're offering what's called a Proust. It's a tasting tour. So it's kind of a Dutch twist to be able to sample and sip. Again, 21 plus throughout the downtown. So, you know, just some added value to the activity, But Windmill Island Gardens is decorated. The downtown is decorated. It's really, I mean, there's a lot of children's activity. So great opportunity for the family to come out and enjoy some stuff.
10: That's the Holland Fall Fest. For all the activities that we're talking about today, you can visit holland.org and get details on these. Holland.org.
11: Absolutely.
10: You know, you every weekend you're doing something here. It's amazing because the following weekend after the Fall Fest is the International Festival on October 10th. Tell us about that.
11: Yeah, so this is an opportunity for anybody, really anybody, to celebrate the diversity of West Michigan. So we talk about cultures and working and playing in West Michigan. This was kicked off in 2019, hosted by the City of Holland. And, you know, so you have everything during this event from, you know, tribal dancers and Japanese drumming to Cuban jazz. There's a festival mercado, so if you want to come and find something special, there's food trucks and cuisine. And so this year is no different. They just improve it every year or grow it every year to make it bigger and better. And we try to recognize just about every country out there that lives in West Michigan or the surrounding area. So we're very, very excited about that. That's going to be on Saturday, October 10th. From 4 to 7 at the Holland Civic Center Place. And again, another free activity.
10: Oh, how fun. When I was at the wedding festivities, we took the night before, the groom's family had a big dinner on the paddle boat. So we took that in through the channel of Lake Makatawa and went up to Lake Michigan there. And that was wonderful. And afterwards, we were waiting for the trolley to pick us up. And I was talking with some of the locals who had their chairs set out under the gazebo, just enjoying Lake Makatawa. And they said, have you been to our downtown yet? And I said, no, I haven't. They said, you got to go to our downtown. So I took a little tour downtown. Then on Sunday, went to church down there. And then I was hoping to get into the windmill to have breakfast. Linda, the line was down the street. You couldn't get in there to save your life. I mean, for breakfast anyway.
11: It always is. It really, really always, even in the fall and the winter. You go down there in the winter because it's a very, very small diner. But even in the winter, people are just, they're all just snuggled up with their coats and hats and they're still waiting in line.
10: Yeah.
11: They're still waiting in line.
10: Well, one thing that is so remarkable is the fact that you've got the lake, you've got the downtown, you've got all these festivals, you've got the historic points, you've got dune buggy rides not too far away. I mean, you're really a nice area for people to relax, enjoy any time of the year because of all the amenities in Holland, Michigan.
11: It is, and you know, what makes it so special, because clearly it's we have painted streets and sidewalks, so it gives an opportunity for visitors to come year-round and to explore and take advantage of the downtown, what the downtown has to offer.
10: You can visit holland.org and get more details on all of these great events in Holland, Michigan, holland.org. And, of course, your trip always begins at michigan.org for our great state of Michigan, wherever you might be traveling. Thanks so much for sharing your beautiful community with us. We'll see you next time in Holland, Linda. We appreciate it.
11: Thank you. Bye-bye.
10: Linda Hart, who heads up the CVB for Holland, Michigan, the Convention and Visitors Bureau there. I'm Lucianne Lance. 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
2: The Weekly Wag with the Humane Society of Huron Valley as we introduce you to another pet looking for a loving home. Joining us is the Director of Communications at HSHV, Wendy Welch, who is our pet this week.
3: Hi, Lucianne. It's Narwhal. Narwhal is a cat, though, so not a narwhal. Lately, we are into naming animals after other animals. For instance, I think last week we had Toad, right? So, yes, we're working on it.
2: Wait, am I the only one that had to look this up to find out that narwhal is a whale? I must be the only one. I had no idea.
3: If you had a first grader, Lucianne, you would definitely know.
2: Oh, I wish I did. Oh, my goodness. So, narwhal, how does this cat look like a whale? I mean, how does this happen?
3: Yeah, well, he's gray and white, right? Okay, yeah. So he's, you know, reminiscent of that, but he is tiny, so not quite in that respect. He's only about 8 pounds and is about 7 years old, and he is a riot. And I say this because he is in our administrative offices at the Humane Society of Huron Valley right now, and because he has FELV, which folks out there should know is contagious to other cats, but not to any other species, not to humans. And what it means is probably his life will be shortened. So instead of living, 20, 25 years, he might live less than that. But somehow, I swear, all of us agree to the fact that these cats somehow know that their life is shortened and they pack everything in.
2: Really?
3: So they are like full of life and they're just a riot. He plays all the time. Well, he plays hard and sleeps hard. So someone's going to love him so much. And I sort of don't want to talk about him because I sort of don't want him to be adopted. Oh. But he deserves a good.
2: So he's 7 years old now. And what's a normal lifespan of a cat that has feline leukemia positive?
3: Yeah, it depends on if they get it when they are kittens or if they get it when they're older. Oh. So chances are he will live, this is a total guess, but maybe, 12 years might be more like his lifespan from what we can see. But, there's a chance that he could live longer than that or shorter than that. It has to do with taking good care of him, too. So, but just know that he is just a lover cat. He is the best.
2: May I ask what that is like at end of life for a feline, leukemia positive cat?
3: Similar to any end of life, actually. So yeah, a lot of times cats will end up with kidney issues. Is a very common one. And so, yeah, he will, chances are, fade out that way. Okay. I hate talking about that. But
2: I
3: all of
2: know,
3: us pet owners
2: but
3: know.
2: You know, I think it's important for people to know what they're getting into, too. So,
3: totally.
2: So he's seven, and this could be a really good quality, fun next few years with this kitty cat, Narwhal, because he is a lot of fun. So, what kinds of things does he do? What is he like?
3: Yes. Oh my gosh. He loves to play with all the toys that we have going on there. So, we have like a motion driven toy that he goes bananas for. He loves playing with his other FELV positive friends too. So you'll see them run around. And like I say, he will nap like no other. So when he's out, he's out.
2: Oh my gosh.
3: You can wake him up with all the phone calls and all the people running through the office if you want.
2: Oh, wow. I'm so glad to hear that there are other cats that he can play with. And I hadn't thought of that if you, if they also have this, it would be okay for them to be together.
3: Absolutely. Absolutely. Yeah. And they love each other. They snuggle with each other in our office. So, yeah. So we have other FELV positive cats, too. So, and, I know not everyone out there, wants a an animal who lives to be 25, 22 years old. Yeah. You're right. So, yes. Yeah. So this can benefit those folks.
2: Well, that's true, too. All right. A really fun cat named Narwhal up for adoption right now at the Humane Society of Huron Valley. What should people do in order to explore more and maybe meet Narwhal?
3: Yeah, we'd love for you to come on in to the Humane Society of Huron Valley. We're open 7 days a week. No need for an appointment. You can just come on in. And of course, you can see information on our website always at hshvisinvictor.org.
2: When you get into hshv.org, click on adoptions, and they're all alphabetized, all different, you know, kinds, dogs, cats, you name it, they're on there, alphabetized. So you're looking for Narwhal under the N's, N-A-R-W-H-A-L. Not a whale, but kind of looks like one. let's also hear what you've got coming up for the kiddos out there with Halloween on the way.
3: Oh, yes. Munster Mash, one of my favorite activities at the Humane Society of Huron Valley. It sells out every year. So, folks, if you're interested, I encourage you to get tickets right away. So this is happening before Halloween. Saturday, October 17th gives kids another excuse to wear that lovable Halloween costume, right? You get all that stuff together and you can only wear it one day. Nope, we'll extend it to the 17th for you. So the Munster Mash includes a whole bunch of things like games. You get to trick or treat throughout the shelter. You get to make crafts for the animals. You get pictures with Happy the Hound, who is our mascot. We'll have a dog meet and greet. And new this year, we'll even have Barilla Coffee for adults to get their coffee fix, too. So it's just $12 per kiddo. And up to two adults can attend for free with our kiddo. And another thing, it's timed. We parents out there, a lot of times we'll go to activities and it'll be a rush for the entrance, or maybe you're late and you feel bad and you don't get to participate in everything that you want to. This time it's timed for parents, so we make sure that there's a good experience for all the kids, that they get to experience all of the games and activities that we have going on.
2: I like that. So the event itself, it starts at 5:30, runs to 7:30 on Saturday, October 17th at our Humane Society of Huron Valley. And the timed events are 5:30, 5:45, 6, 6:15, 6:30, or 6:45 arrival time. And they want you to arrive no more than 5 minutes before your scheduled arrival time. That's kind of nice that you're doing it that way and keeps things flowing better.
3: Yes. Exactly. Yeah. Yes. And the kids will leave with treat bags full of goodies and big smiles on their face. And every year we do a different theme. I'm not going to tell you what it is this year. It's a surprise to me, too. So,
2: Yes.
3: So get your tickets at hshv.org/Munster Mash.
2: So there'll be games, trick or treating, crafts for the animals, pictures with Happy the Hound. Who's Happy the Hound?
3: He's our mascot, our big fuzzy mascot.
2: How did I not know that? I've never talked with Happy the Hound before.
3: Oh, I'll have to bring him on to the Lucianne list.
2: Yeah, so. Well, we'd love that. you have a dog meet and greet and the coffee for the parents, which is really nice. So that's great. Yeah. It sounds like a wonderful event. How do people get tickets?
3: Yeah, it's easy. Just go to our website, hshv.org. You'll see it on the front page there. Or if you remember directly, you can go to hshv.org/Munster Mash.
2: All right. That's Munster. Munster. M-U-T-T-S-T-E-R. Munster Mash. Big Halloween party for the kids out there. Just $12 for that. And it helps support our Humane Society of Huron Valley. 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And let's get Narwhal, our kitty cat, adopted today. A really fun cat that loves to play, have a good time. You have to be a home with no other cats, right? No other cats.
3: Yes.
2: Okay. So
3: or FELV positive cats.
2: Yes, that's right. All right. Sounds good. You have a great one. Thanks so much. We appreciate all you do at our Humane Society, Wendy. Thank you.
3: Thank you.
2: Wendy Welch, Director of Communications at the Humane Society of Huron Valley. 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
2: There's no question about it. There are so many people that are online and doing screen time and overdoing it. But when it comes to our kids, it can be particularly troubling. So today on our A Healthier Michigan from Blue Cross Blue Shield of Michigan, we're going to talk about swapping screen time for quality time and the benefits of the family. And as a result, Dr. Angela Seabright joins us. She is care management physician at Blue Cross Blue Shield of Michigan. What does the research say out there? I mean, it just seems that this is so pervasive. We have to use these gadgets, this technology, in order to live our lives, unfortunately. But sometimes it overtakes our life, doesn't it?
17: That's very true. And I think it's important to know it's technology is a part of our lives and it's a part of our children's lives. And it's not going anywhere. They are growing up in this tech savvy day and age. And so we really need to teach them. It's not about just taking it away entirely. It's about teaching them boundaries, teaching them balance and how to use it appropriately, and to integrate activities, healthy habits, healthy activities like physical fitness and exercise, which is going to have wonderful benefits for their health and keep them off those screens.
2: You are so right, because you give them the option to do something that's active and fun. They're more likely to gravitate to that, and family exercise time could be it. So how is family exercise beneficial beyond just physical health?
17: Yep. So when you engage in exercise or physical activity with your family, you're not only getting those health benefits of exercise, which we know, you know, improved sleep, improved cardiovascular health, bone health, the list goes on, but you're also creating an opportunity for connection. Family activities can create connection time that often leads to conversations that you wouldn't have had if everybody was glued to a screen. So we also know that physical activity and movement can reduce stress and anxiety. Younger kids are full of energy, and exercise can really help them burn that energy, which in turn can help with their behavior and their emotional regulation.
2: All right, so let's talk about some practical family fitness activities. How does that look in your household?
17: Oh, boy. Well, I have three children, so we are busy. But, you know, I think a lot of people are focused on organized sports, and that's great. You know, there's so many benefits for being on a sports team and participating on with sports and activities after school on the weekends. But I think sometimes parents, we can be a little overwhelming when it comes to signing up for activities, and you don't want to overwhelm the child either. And so fitness can be simple. It doesn't have to be complicated. It doesn't have to be intense. Kids stick with activities when they feel it's fun rather than mandatory. So some simple yet effective family activities include, you know, after dinner family walks. You can do bike rides. You can take a family hike on the weekends. If the weather isn't great outside, you can have a dance party in your living room. It's a great way to let off some steam. Outdoor games like pickleball or just basketball. basketball outside. The key is really just getting them outdoors. For me, I just, once I get my kids outdoors, they kind of take the lead. I see what activities they're engaging in, and I just participate right with them.
2: We're talking with Dr. Angela C. Bright, care management physician at Blue Cross Blue Shield of Michigan, on our A Healthier Michigan today here on 1290 WLBY. What I'm hearing you say is parents have to be active too. You have to show the way, right?
17: Yes, absolutely. So parents who participate in and prioritize physical activity, outdoor time, and balancing their own screen habits are actually setting an example for their children, because our kids are watching and it's best to lead by example. So you can tell them all day long, turn off the screens, go outside, get physically active. But if you're not doing it yourself, that's really not going to land well. So let's put the phones down. Let's turn off the screens, go outside, prioritizing exercise. It's a good thing. It's not a punishment. Again, the goal is just to help them develop these healthy habits early on.
2: Well, and this is what you're talking about family exercise being beneficial beyond physical health. If you go into it thinking that I've got to exercise to lose weight, or I've got to exercise to get muscle or to get stronger, I mean, maybe set that all aside. That'll be a great benefit in the long run, but really focus on just getting outside and doing something to have fun. You're more likely to continue it that way, right?
17: Absolutely. Just getting outdoors, having sunshine, getting outside in the sun, getting that fresh air, being in nature. We know there are so many health benefits just from that alone. And what I love about physical activity and exercise is that it engages you not only physically, but also mentally. It's one of the few activities that you can be fully present and in the moment for. And we know that's so important in our busy lives. We don't get those opportunities with our children very often. And it's important to be present with your kids and to have fun and strengthen those connections and make family memories.
2: You know what got me outside? Getting a dog.
17: There you go. Anything to get you outdoors.
2: That's right. I had never walked before. And the minute I got a dog, and now I have two, you don't have a choice. And I'm actually liking it now, believe it or not. We do three, at least 10 minute walks a day, which is huge for me, trust me. And so I've learned that this can be fun and you can enjoy it and you get to meet neighbors. And that has really worked for me. And I think parents, might even want to think about your kids as walking your kids in the same way, because you're going to be teaching them a lifetime of great fitness just by getting them out to walk, Angela.
17: Yeah, and it's just having that special time with them as well. When they grow older, they're always going to remember that time that they had.
2: That is so true. Those are the moments you don't forget. Wonderful advice. Thank you so much. And hopefully we've encouraged people to put those screens down and get outside and enjoy the beautiful weather we've been having. Thank you, Dr. Seabright. Always great talking with you.
17: Thank you.
2: Dr. Angela Seabright from Blue Cross Blue Shield of Michigan, where she is a care management physician. And for more information, you can go online to ahealthiermichigan.org. 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I'm Lucy Ann Lance.
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0: talking with Washtenaw County newsmakers for over 40 years. 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
2: Yeah, I'm originally from the area. I'm kind of born and raised, obviously Forsyth, Haseley, so all the way up through, played sports here, soccer, Ann Arbor Arsenal, all that kind of stuff, wide world, and then played a lot of hockey. I was kind of that generation that had like all the hockey players going through the high school. So it was kind of interesting.
1: Yeah.
2: Powder is, so we're veteran owned. I did 8 years in the military. So we're veteran owned business.
1: Thank you for your service.
2: Kind of the touch that, 9/11 tomorrow is going to be 25 years. So it's kind of crazy to think that our generation is a part of that.
1: What branch were you in, by the way?
2: Army. I was in the Army. Then we actually employ about five others that are retired military as well. So that's kind of our focus as part of our organization. But Powder's really, we want to continue building on like technologies inside companies and helping those companies reduce the manual tasks that they're often seeing. But frankly, also you're trying to say, hey, how can we keep our company safe with all the AI that's going on? How do we consolidate our current softwares because there's so much? What can we do to make our overall business reduce costs, but also make it more streamlined too?
1: Where does the name of your company come from?
2: Yeah, so we're huge snowboarders. We like to actually go snowboarding. It's kind of an interesting name if you look at the logo, right? But we love going out snowboarding and participating in that process.
1: I love that. And that carries through with what you were just talking about with your hockey and everything too.
2: Yeah, definitely. Good. I'm not the hockey player. My partner is probably the better of that. But yeah, we definitely love the outdoors. So
1: Your company, how do you handle this when you go in and you're working as a consultant with these other companies? Do you examine their technology? Do they let you know where they have the faults? How do you start on this process?
2: Yeah, we do it in two different ways. We kind of look at it as like grading your test paper. Cause we always think everything's perfect, but something's missing often at least when I was doing my test back in the day. So we want to go in and kind of observe. We don't charge for it. We really just kind of go in and say, hey, look, what are you looking at? What are some softwares you have thought about? Do you like what you have? And then frankly, we just call it grading your test paper. And then we try to act as like a general contractor of tech. So do you have too much tech going on or too much tech coming at you and you want a barrier between that? And we're happy to play the barrier for that so that we can consolidate all those processes.
1: So are you designing software for companies or?
2: We'll do any of it. We'll design off the shelf or implement. Or make things communicate where they already might have it all in place, but they want to have a better dashboard to say, hey, look, this project or this product or these materials, something, we're losing costs somewhere and we can't find it. So we make everything consolidated to build those dashboards.
1: What's the biggest mistake you see companies making when it comes to technology?
2: Frankly, they're not communicating together and they have too much of it.
1: What do you mean too much? How can you not be communicating and yet have too much?
2: Yeah, so you want to have all the right different types of software that are communicating together, but sometimes too many companies will buy all these different types of software and have seven different layers of it, and they only really need to have like two or three different software. So they could be spending hundreds of thousands of dollars a year plus on additional softwares that really aren't being used as successfully as they could be used.
1: What kind of software would be good for?
2: Oh, goodness. There's so many different types. I mean, from ServiceTitan is a great one for different types of organizations but we're not KPI'd to anything. So what we do is what's best for that type of, material place. Mm-hmm. And sometimes we build a software that's proprietary to them because the cost might be a little handful up front, but you're not paying for those subscription bases that really kill a company over, a 3 to 5 year period.
1: Everyone today is talking about AI because of the news that came out on how this one Anthropic employee has stepped down and said, I don't want to do this anymore because he believes that within 10 years, there's a 10% chance, and that's 10% too much for me, but that these agents, the bots are going to take over, that they could annihilate humanity. How do you feel about that?
2: Yeah, that's a tough question. you know, it's, as we talk about AI, how we talk about AI is making sure companies are safe when they're using it, if they choose to use it. So we go, hey, let's look at it from that perspective and make sure that you're safe. From a view standpoint to the run the threat, I mean, this world's been running for hundreds of thousands of years before us. So there's always been threats. And I think that we just need to learn how to manage those. So it's good that the media is protecting it, because now we'll figure out how to combat how quickly AI is growing. I think AI is growing too fast in certain circumstances. So that's why when we talk about it, it's more or less making your business communicate faster. We're not trying to create Terminators out here. So at the end of the day, we stay away from that kind of part. And I think that with the announcements, people are going to be more concerned and then put more effort into regulating how it's used.
1: Do all companies have to use artificial intelligence or not?
2: I don't think they do. I think that they need to have practices in place to protect their companies. Because,
1: like what?
2: You need to have governance of how it's managed. You need to make sure that your employees are not taking your sensitive information and putting it in ChatGPT. You really need to protect your organization.
1: Because when you put that information in ChatGPT, it can be utilized elsewhere.
2: You're correct. And then frankly, if you're putting in Anthropic, which is Claude, or ChatGPT, or any of these other different variations, frankly, those are also open to get hacked as well. So you need to really protect on how you're prompting those and how you're doing it. I don't think every company needs to implement AI, because at the end of the day, if you're making systems communicate, it's not really using AI, it's using communication systems. And that's how we look at AI. We look at it to improve your business, but making sure that you're not actually losing your sensitive information.
1: But could AI also help businesses reduce the employee cost? Because now you've got AI doing a function maybe that a human being was doing before, or doesn't it work that way?
2: Yeah, we want to make the manual tasks that an employee is often where they're like, I should be focused on something else, and removing it. We don't try to find how to make removal of employees. We try to make that employee not spend that 10 hours a week or that 15 hours a week losing cost by doing Excel work instead of, okay, how can we manually do that? Remove the manual process,
1: right.
2: But then also focus where they can put better time and use of their day.
1: And that is possible with AI?
2: Absolutely. We do it all the time.
1: Really?
2: Yeah.
1: How does that work, though?
2: So it's all communication systems on the back end. Looking at your API connections, looking at your, how do you communicate your different Excel standardizations to your CRMs? How are they actually, is everything plugged in correctly? And then we've even developed our own software called Weaver that you can actually implement that makes different types of AI communicate. What happens a lot of the time is ChatGPT doesn't communicate with Anthropic, but they're both good in their own ways. But let's remove, you also have Gamma, you have Perplexity, you have Slack, and we created a software you're able to actually connect all of these to make it more smooth.
1: Do you know how wild this is?
2: Yeah, it's kind of a crazy place. And you know, we have better minds inside that help us develop these. Mm-hmm. Again, I'm just one of the co-founders. But
1: who is your other co-founder?
2: So
1: Christian?
2: My other co-founder is Jared Campbell. Jared's fantastic. He's I would say our beautiful brain, if you may say.
1: How did the two of you know each other?
2: Golfing.
1: Oh,
2: and future mini golf ventures on the
1: golf
2: course.
1: I like that.
2: Yep, absolutely.
1: See, it still does happen the old-fashioned way.
2: It does.
1: Companies being created. We're talking with the co-founder of Powder, Christian Fusick, on Ann Arbor's Talk Station 1290 WLBY. Powder is spelled Powdr. And he leads business development and the partnerships that drive the company's growth with 15 years of sales leadership built on a foundation of military service. Christian brings the accountability and integrity that come from serving before selling. And he pairs an opportunity-driven mindset with deep experience curating partnerships with solutions providers who share Powder's mission to deliver Fortune 500 level capabilities at a scale and price built for growing businesses. How achievable is that for a small, you're dealing with a lot of small to medium sized businesses, and businesses had some financial problems lately, of course. How conceivable is it that they can hire you to take care of all this for them so that they can succeed and grow?
2: Yeah, we need to make sure that we're able to look at their current, you know, tech stack and say, can we help you, one, reduce costs and time? It's hard to measure time when you're reducing the employee efficient or reducing the how much inefficiencies may be there. And that's hard to always measure if it's not something factual. So how we look at it is going, okay, let's first look at which tech we can either remove or make more efficient first. And then we look at, okay, what efficiency in employees. And then we also, how we run our businesses is we're not, you have to do this project this fast. We actually have the ability where we can spread out our work over a significant amount of time. And if you're only able to budget a certain amount, we'll work with that as well.
1: Oh, that's really great to know. Give us some concrete examples of how this could benefit. And in particular today, you're here on behalf of Bragg Ann Arbor in their Around the Home segment. So builders, remodelers, interior designers, how could they utilize the technology that you have available to help streamline their business? How would that help them?
2: Yeah, there's so many different ways, and it's really hard to kind of put it together. But let's just talk about, say, a generalization of different types of examples. Today, we're working with an organization, and frankly, they're getting materials coming in from a certain job, and it needs to be set on. It's a roofing company, and they always need to have their materials ready for the next job. They need to make sure the next job is going. They need to make sure the follow-ups are coming through, and creating that lead generation, but also making sure that the back end is successful, too. And then, frankly, the office work to pay those employees is always going through. So what we did is we created an entire dashboard where the ownership can see, okay, yes, we have the jobs going on. We have the correct amount coming in. We're able to pay our employees, but we're also, our jobs are getting completed on time. We do have impacts from weather that are potentially coming, so we have to reduce those in a day. And then on the back end, we're looking at it from a financial standpoint. Okay, are we profitable enough where we can, frankly, the owners still want to make money, let's be real about it. But also, do we create enough ability where we can actually pay bonuses too? So our goal is to actually look at the overall finances of the organization, not physically see the numbers, but say, hey, look, sometimes keeping employee retention is huge in today's market. So if we make the business more efficient, you're able to also pay your employees more too, which is always the benefit for a lot of small businesses.
1: Christian, I love this. I love this. And I'm thinking about the friends I know who are in business dealing with logistics, for instance. Mm-hmm. It's a nightmare when a company doesn't have the products in that they need and it's stuck somewhere and no one understands where it is or when it's coming in. Maybe the person who's running the software on the logistics program gets it, but it's not available to others to really understand. And it also isn't integrated to other parts of the company. So it doesn't bring everything together. It sounds like you guys can do that.
2: Well, and we do that a lot of the time. And then also sometimes that employee leaves and they don't know what to do with that system.
1: Exactly.
2: So what we do is we make sure that one, the system operates in a way where you don't have to look at it all the time. At the end of the day, we call it the 80-20 rule. You can make things efficient to an 80%, but 20% needs to be observed. And frankly, what happens a lot of the time is that employee needs to be able to see what's going on, but you also need to have a backup for that employee for vacations and all that as well.
1: Wow. You can visit their website at powdr.ai, powdr.ai, and get more information on the solutions that Powder can provide you and your company. Where do you see all of this going in the future?
2: Yeah, that's a really good question. I think that there is going to be a small increase in fear. And then I think from an AI perspective, but I also think that we're going to get to a point where we need to look at the realities of where the businesses are at and how we all want to spend more time with our families. So I think that we need to look at AI in that perspective and developing a concise that way. Our goal as a company is to always talk about it in that manner. If it goes outside of that, we'll stay away from it. But frankly, that's where we see. And then in addition from that, companies really need to become more efficient as more less in type of employees in the trades, and that's impacting their business as well, hiring and stuff. So how can we make ourselves more efficient, still increase money, and still make sure that we're profitable too? Because we do know that there's a drop in the trades, and that's difficult to say.
1: Yeah, that's right. A quote from one of your clients: Powder's marketing automation and brand work have sharpened our message and expanded our reach with measurable impact. How do companies get started with you?
2: Anytime. Frankly, they just contact myself or Jared. Typically, I run all the beginning calls, and then we have a team that really does a lot of different stuff. So you can reach me at my cell phone, 734-489-2079, or email me at Christian at powder.ai. And really, you can actually then begin the communication. Typically, in the beginning, we really just try to understand what you're trying to do as a business. We try to have an open conversation over a cup of coffee and learn about your business before we even do anything. You're not paying for it. You're not doing any. And frankly, we'll buy the cup of coffee. Right? Yeah. So at the end of the day, it's really just trying to do good business with good people. And that's why we kind of leverage our integrity from a military standpoint, because if we mess that up, we look, not right. Good.
1: Give that phone number again.
2: 734-489-2079.
1: Thank you so much. Christian Fusick with Powder, one of the co-founders. 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They are members of the Builders and Remodelers Association of Greater Ann Arbor. And for information about the membership there and all the details and events and that are hosted through Bragg, you can go online to braggannarbor.com. I'm Lucy Ann Lance. This is Ann Arbor's Talks.
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1: Well, let's welcome Andy Hetzel from Blue Cross Blue Shield of Michigan back to our show. Hi, Andy.
9: Well, hi there, Lucy Ann. We are after Labor Day now. It's certainly football season. I'm looking forward to a lot of winning for our teams this fall.
1: Woo-hoo. We are too. You know, Andy, we've talked about Blue Cross winning the J.D. Power Award for the third consecutive year. The fact that Blue Cross ranked number one across every dimension measured by J.D. Power is definitely noteworthy.
9: It is very exciting for us, Lucy Ann. One of the J.D. Power dimensions that Blue Cross was rated on in the last survey focuses on our members' ability to get healthcare services how and when they want them. Think about that in the context of mental health services and support. We know there is a significant need right now, but recognizing a need and actually getting care can be two different things.
1: Good point, Andy. When someone is ready to seek help, they shouldn't face barriers finding a provider or getting an appointment.
9: And at Blue Cross, we agree, Lucy Ann. That's why we're improving access. It's such an important focus of ours. We're approaching it in multiple ways. Blue Cross, in fact, recently added more than 2,000 fully licensed therapists to our national network. It allows our members to access mental health care services virtually.
1: And you're also integrating those critical services into primary care doctors' offices, right?
9: That's right. We're expanding access in the physician's office by leveraging our patient-centered medical home program, which already serves about 3 million of our members. More than 300 participating physician practices have added behavioral health managers and licensed psychiatrists to their care teams.
1: Basically, Andy, Blue Cross is helping its members access the mental health services and support right in the office of the doctors they already know and trust.
9: That's true. That connects people to care sooner, and it makes the process less overwhelming for patients. Whether it's expanding virtual therapy options or integrating mental health professionals into physician practices, our goal is simple: to help people get the care they need, when they need it, in ways that work for them.
1: I love that.

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1: 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And now from the studios of Cumulus Ann Arbor, here's Lucy Ann.
2: Ann Arbor City Council voted 10-0 to sell a city-owned downtown property known as the Klein's Lot to a high-end developer. That lot right now is used mostly for parking. The move now is expected to bring hundreds of new residents to downtown Ann Arbor. Joining us to talk about this is Ann Arbor Mayor Christopher Taylor on 1290 WLBY. Welcome, Mayor. There were a lot of compelling reasons in favor of this project, despite some pushback from the community.
3: Thanks for having me, and I couldn't agree more. You know, the Klein's Lot, of course, has been a surface parking lot for decades, and you know, it of course candidly serves a real function for people. People do need places to park, and that's why we have thousands of parking places for residents in our downtown. But also, we need more people in our downtown. Our businesses, our entertainment venues, they need more residents in our downtown to help support the local businesses that mean so much in a time when, well, you know, when office traffic isn't what it used to be. And so while, you know, there are trade-offs, I'm really excited about the opportunity that the sale of the Klein's Lot presents.
2: Yeah, it was really interesting to hear some of the council members talk about the changing face of downtown Ann Arbor, how most of people, the majority of people that go downtown are going out in the evening hours now, and we don't see as much foot traffic in the daytime hours, and that might be due to the fact, you know, work has really shifted, hasn't it, since COVID?
3: It really has. And, you know, our downtown, downtown business occupancy is, you know, down by, you know, I think 20, not business occupancy, but sort of like daily traffic occupancy, down around 20%. And that, that has real consequences. That means, retail traffic has to be cadenced differently. Restaurant, entertainment traffic, services need to be cadenced differently. And so, you know, we as a municipal organization are in the process of adjusting and responding, and our local businesses are as well.
2: All right. If you're not a townie and you don't know the landscape of downtown Ann Arbor, we're talking about a plot of land that's off of Ashley. It's right behind Connor O'Neill's, the Arc, which are all positioned on Main Street. And this is going to be a mixed use high rise, 450 housing units to be brought into downtown Ann Arbor. How is that going to change the face of downtown, do you think, Mayor?
3: Well, I think, you know, it'll increase foot traffic on the regular. That's what I'm particularly excited about. We know that, you know, our downtown during the evening hours is hopping and bustling so often, but during the day it's a little different than it used to be, you know. And so, you know, with the addition of the 309 units of new permanent affordable housing across the street from the library, with the addition of these, you know, 400 plus units on the Klein's Lot, eventually with the addition of hundreds of units on the library lot, where we are in the process of transferring that property to the library, there will be a real increase in the number of residents working, moving, playing, entertaining themselves within our downtown, adding vibrancy to the place that we already love so much.
2: There is also going to be 10,000 square feet of ground floor commercial space. What is the likelihood that we finally get a viable grocery store in downtown Ann Arbor?
3: Well, it is not a command economy. And so, you know, we're not in a position to dictate or require or do anything we can. It's my hope that is an option which will be, you know, very seriously reviewed by the property owner, mm-hmm. and that they'll be able to move in that direction. If the, you know, the the market demand is there, if the services are there, if the internal access is there, that would be a great addition for a downtown. I also, you know, don't want to sleep on the fact that we do have grocery options already. You can buy produce at produce and protein at Argus. You can go to Sparrow and Carytown. You can wander out over to the People's Food Co-op or hop on over up to Target. There are places to buy food in our downtown. I recognize that we don't have the single full service, and maybe this will be that location. But I also want to assure people that it is far from a food desert.
2: Yeah, that is true. I'm glad you reminded us of that. We're talking with Ann Arbor Mayor Christopher Taylor on Ann Arbor's Talk Station 1290 WLBY. So this push and pull on this whole issue of the Klein's Lot revolved around some people in town wanting this to become affordable housing. And this structure has been described as luxury housing in downtown Ann Arbor that the developer will be creating. Even Housing Commissioner Jennifer Hall supported market rate housing. And it is hoped that maybe from the sale of this, that some of the money can be poured into affordable housing. How do you see that coming together? My understanding is the city's going to net, what, a little over $14 million from this project? Is that correct?
3: I think the minimum is in the 14. The open expectation is somewhere higher. To 16, 17.
2: Okay.
3: At the next council meeting, I expect there to be a resolution presented from staff, of course, for the city council's full reflection as to how we can allocate and designate some of the monies from the Klein's Lot in the event that sale closes. I do want to say that, you know, I was very appreciative of Ms. Hall's description of the reality of how affordable housing gets built. You can't just wish it, you have to finance it. And she described very clearly how we are able to finance some affordable housing, but that for affordable housing on a site such as the Klein's Lot is just simply not reality. And so, you know, we need market housing, and so we're moving in the market housing direction. We're proud of the hundreds of units of new permanent affordable housing that we are indeed building in our town, ground already having been broken across the street from the library. But this is not the space for it.
2: Right. There is going to be parking for the residents of this new housing development. Is that correct?
3: I believe there'll be some, yes.
2: Okay. But no parking for public parking. There were some concerns that the ARC has been working on. I think they were very thoughtful in their approach and working with the city on their
3: Absolutely.
2: Concerns. Have you answered all of them? They revolved around the big buses, the tour buses that come in and needing a place to park to unload in the back there. Tour buses, school buses, school children coming to the ARC and touring it and that sort of thing. So they had a number of issues. Are all of those satisfied in this?
3: I don't like to speak for other people. It's my belief that they are. We work hard. You know, I high-fived with the executive director at the ARC at the end of the at the event yesterday. We know that the ARC is an incredibly important part of our community, not really the downtown, as are the other businesses on Main Street. The ARC was very clear to us that they needed a couple of different things. They needed alley access. They needed east-west transit over the Klein's Lot parcel. And they needed about 70, 75 feet of parking for buses on Ashley. We have provided for east-west transit. We have worked with the developer to expand the alley. We, the city, control parking. And so we are committed to the 70, 75 feet of parking on Ashley. The purchase agreement already provides for, and the subsequent easements will forge east-west transit, and the alley is going to be expanded. And so we listen, we respond. I'm excited about the prospect of this development, bringing hundreds of new neighbors, hundreds of new patrons, and hopefully more than a handful of music goers.
2: I'm glad to hear that got worked out. Mayor, let's go back to affordable housing for a minute. Let's say the money is to be able to be used for some kind of affordable housing. What is the next step for that in the city of Ann Arbor? How do you see that coming together?
3: Yeah, so some of the money will be, I expect, used for affordable housing, but we do have other needs, and some of those other needs will be addressed by the proceeds. But with respect to affordable housing, we are moving forward with great guns, with great momentum and ambition on affordable housing. We have, of course, our affordable housing millage. We are looking to triple our affordable housing supply over the next 5 years, moving from 600 units to 1,800 units of permanent city-owned affordable housing, city-supported affordable housing. We are building. If you wander on over to the library and look across the street, you will see a construction site. That's us. We are building 330 units of new permanent affordable housing across the street from the library. We already have 60 units kitty corner to the People's Food Co-op. There'll be 200 plus units kitty corner to Briarwood, 250 units going in on Commerce. We are expanding and accelerating affordable housing in our community. It's vital, and we are not going to stop.
2: Mayor, I haven't had a chance to talk with you since you lost the election recently, and I just wanted to thank you for your service all these years to the city of Ann Arbor. It is a job that is very hard. You've got people that love you, people who hate you, some in between, but you do the job every single day. And I'm truly grateful for anyone like yourself who steps up to the plate and runs and doesn't just sit on the sidelines and complain about our town. So thank you so much for your service to our community. What is the next step for you in regards to politics? Will you stay in politics, and how do you see that taking shape?
3: Yeah, well, first, thank you for your kindness. You know, it's the service as mayor and city council, it's not stress-free, but it is, it's truly worth it. We have an amazing community, and participating and helping channel it in a way that serves today's residents, but also crucially serves tomorrow. It's been a blessing and an honor. And so, you know, so thank you for your kind words. For me, I don't expect elected office to be part of my future. I have served as an elected official for 18 years now. Of course, it's been a part-time job. I'm not a politician by profession. I'm a lawyer. Going forward, I'm looking to find some other way to serve our community, some other ways to be active. I joined the Coral Union, so I have something else. I will surely have something to do on Monday night. And so it's going to be a good thing.
2: Well, you are a beautiful singer, and the mayor and his wife sang on our Christmas show a few years back and did a beautiful job.
3: That's exactly right.
2: We love it.
3: Well,
2: you're always welcome, so let's plan on that, sir. If you're not going to be in politics, we are glad to hear that you're going to still ply your talents around town. Thank you so much, sir. We appreciate it. All right. Ann Arbor Mayor.
3: Thank you.
2: Christopher Taylor on the Lucy Ann Lance Show. Ann Arbor's talking.
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2: It's another Money Monday from the University of Michigan Credit Union on the Lucy Ann Lance Show, 1290 WLBY. Our topic today, dispelling common credit myths that could be hurting your score. There's no shortage of financial information available today, as we all know, from books and videos to social media, podcasts, friends, family. Advice about money is everywhere. While some of that information can be incredibly helpful, not all of it is accurate, and following bad advice can sometimes do a lot of harm. One topic that's especially surrounded by misinformation is credit. Since credit scores play such an important role in our financial lives, understanding what truly helps and hurts your score is essential. Today, I'm talking with Nicole Bernacek, financial education specialist at the University of Michigan Credit Union, and she's going to help dispel common credit myths that could be hurting your score. So, checking your credit reports and scores, I've heard, hurts your score.
8: Mm-hmm.
2: True or false?
8: That is a myth.
2: It's a myth. Yes. Okay, so we should be doing more of it.
8: Yes, absolutely. Yeah, that's a really common one that I hear all the time. 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So just be careful anytime they're asking for your social security number. 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You don't want too many of those in a short period of time just because it makes you look a little bit riskier if you're trying to borrow a lot of money in a short period. 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
8: Yep.
2: Love that. Okay. Mm-hmm. All right. Here's another one for you. You need lots of credit cards open to have a higher credit score. Mm-hmm. True or false?
8: That is false.
2: False.
8: Yes. false most of the time. You don't need them. So with that, having it is true that having more available or higher credit limits can be beneficial for your score, but you don't necessarily need, 10, 20 different credit cards open to do that. So it's more about how you're managing the credit cards that you already have open. So, and sometimes too, I tell people it can be tricky if you have a lot of credit cards open with balances, just trying to juggle like the different due dates and payments, can be a lot to manage. So I would just say try to use your existing credit cards responsibly. And if you're doing that, and sometimes also if your income increases, creditors might automatically increase your credit limit, or sometimes you can even request it.
2: Oh, okay. Mm-hmm. There was a study that Experian did. Tell us about that.
8: Yeah. Yep. So a recent study just this year, August of 2026, and it found that people with exceptional credit, so scores of 800 and higher, had an average of 4.6 credit cards.
2: Oh,
8: so 4 to 5 credit cards open.
2: That's interesting. Mm-hmm. And what is the highest score one can get?
8: 850.
2: Ooh,
8: yeah, 850. Okay. But I will say it's very hard to get a completely perfect credit score. But if you can be usually somewhere around like 720, 760 or higher, usually that's going to qualify you for the best or the lowest rates.
2: Okay. So true or false, things like debit cards, utilities, and rent help build your credit.
8: Mm-hmm. So that is normally false.
2: Oh.
8: Yep. So that is another really common myth. People think that it does help, but debit cards, they don't unfortunately get reported to your credit at all because they're not borrowing. So you're using your money for that.
2: That makes sense. But mm-hmm. I'm surprised about utilities.
8: Yeah, Lucy, and that's a really common one. So rent and utilities most of the times don't get reported to credit. I have seen a few like situations where I pulled someone's credit and it shows on there, but it's not common.
2: Mm.
8: And so with that, you have to be careful though, because sometimes with utilities or rent, if they become severely delinquent and get past you and sold to like a collection agency, they could end up getting reported negatively on the credit. So just have to be careful of that. And sometimes too, there are like, I've heard of places that you can pay to have your rent or utilities reported if you're making on-time payments. But generally, I don't recommend paying for something like that, especially if you already have like a credit card or loan that you're paying on time. You'll get credit for that.
2: Okay, good point.
8: Mm-hmm.
2: The next one, Nicole, you should close credit cards if you're not using them anymore. True or false?
8: So that is also false. So even if you're not using certain credit cards, for your score, it is technically better to keep them open.
2: Why is that?
8: Yeah, so the reason is because there's a few things. With the utilization, so how much you owe on like credit cards, lines of credits compared to the credit limits, when you close those credit cards, you lose that credit limit. So it makes it a little bit tighter with that sort of ratio they look at. Also, especially if it's an older credit card and you close it, you lose the history. So it doesn't factor in anymore. And then the last thing is potentially like your mix of credit. So different types of accounts help your score. And if, let's say, you close your only credit card, then you have less of a variety.
9: Okay. Mm-hmm. Yeah, I often thought that if you closed it, it would boost you up, but not so.
8: Yeah, a lot of people think that. Yep. So I will say sometimes, like, if people have a lot of credit cards open and they just don't want to worry about them, or especially if they have a card charging like an annual fee that they don't plan on using again, sometimes it might be better just to, like, you know, close it, get rid of it. Your score might drop some, but as long as you have other ones that you're using properly, your score should recover.
9: Okay. Yeah, you bring up a good point about there are some that have an annual fee, and you don't want to be paying in that if you're not going to use that card.
8: Yeah, okay. Absolutely. Yep.
9: All right, our last one today, as we talk with Nicole Bernacek from University of Michigan Credit Union. True or false, you should carry a small balance on your credit cards month to month to boost your score.
8: Mm-hmm. This is also false.
9: False. They're all false.
8: Yes, they are false. Yep.
9: Okay.
8: Yep. So, but this is one that I hear so often, and I'm just like, oh my gosh, I wish we could get this like message out to everybody, but you don't have to carry a balance on your credit card to boost it. And it's actually better for your credit score and your wallet to pay credit cards in full, pay them to zero every month, because that way you're keeping that utilization, that balance to credit limit ratio low every month. And also you're not paying that high interest rate if you don't have to. So ideally, though, when it comes to like credit cards and lines of credit, you want to try to, if you can, keep the balance or what you spend on it under 30% of the individual credit limit. And then if you can, pay it to zero.
9: Oh, 30% is the rule.
8: Yeah, under 30.
9: Mm-hmm. All right. Wow. 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
8: Yep, Lucy, and we do them every month virtually, so it's easy for people to join. 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
8: Yep. 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
8: Yep.
9: Thank you so much. 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
2: A few years ago, Denise Miller was diagnosed with a rare form of ovarian cancer. Due to complications, she ended up with a colostomy, a bag outside of her body that collects stool. Denise is a survivor, and today her resilience is helping others to walk the path that she has been on, inspiring them with her knowledge and strength. I'm Lucianne Lance, and this is Community Cares. On October 3rd, 2026, Denise is bringing the United Ostomy Associations of America's Run for Resilience to the Ann Arbor area. This will mark the very first time it has come here. It is a 5K. It's happening at Hudson Mills Metro Park in Dexter. Denise joins us along with her husband, Guy Miller, today on Community Cares. Welcome to both of you.
21: Thank you.
22: Thank you.
2: You have been on quite a journey over the last 3.5 years. We're going to hear about your story, but first, tell us about this event coming up.
21: So this is an event. It's called Run for Resilience. It's a 5K run, walk, or roll. It's to help smash the stigma of ostomies surrounding, you know, the bladder and bowel diversions. It's to celebrate the resilience of ostomates who are living active, healthy lives.
2: Ostomy is the actual surgery that happens, right? And the colostomy is the result, the bag?
21: The bag, yeah. Okay. Well, it's the there's three different types of ostomies. There's a ureostomy, ileostomy, and colostomy. So colostomy is the large intestine, ileostomy is the smaller intestine, and then ureostomy is the bladder. So it's those different surgeries, depending on what has happened in the lower GI, that makes the ostomy or the stoma.
2: Guy, you mentioned before we went on that your wife Denise has become stronger. In the midst of all of this, how so?
22: We all have a purpose in life, and we just never know. Well, I honestly think this is what she was destined to do. I mean, nobody wants to hear your spouse has cancer, but she has taken the negative and made it a very much a positive. She gets compliments from people saying, thank you so much for, we have a support group that she started in Ann Arbor, which there were none in this area. And she gets compliments all the time. So thank you so much for doing this for our people. I thought I was alone. And that's what the group, when she went through this, she thought she was alone going through this whole horrible thing and finding out, oh, there's other people that have this. And it's like they make a an immediate connection. It's amazing.
9: There is a community out there.
21: Yeah. Yes.
9: And now you're giving that community voice, which is so important, mm-hmm. so others can learn about this. Take us back to 2022. This is when you first discovered that you had this. How did that happen for you?
21: So November 2022, it was a beautiful sunny day. Guy and I decided to go for a bike ride. We were riding bikes, and I started having some right-sided pain. Thought, it, you know, at the time, okay, gas, whatever. So kept going, got home, and sat on the couch, which is not normal for me to be just sitting down. The pain got worse and worse. Told Guy, and he's like, we need to go to the ER. And I'm like, no, I don't need to go up there. I'll be fine. It's just gas. It got worse and worse. And I'm like, okay, we need to go. Dr. Google said I probably have appendicitis. So when I went there, you know, explaining the right side of pain, that's all I was having. Even the physician assistant that checked me out said, yes, it's probably that, but we need to do a CT scan.
9: Do you recall ever having that pain prior?
21: Yes, there was.
9: In hindsight,
21: yes. I had a lot of the symptoms that go with ovarian cancer, but I just didn't know them. But yes, I had the pain probably a couple months before, and it kind of went away. So had the CT scan, didn't hear from anybody, realized that something's not right. A nurse came in and said, now we have to do an ultrasound. And at that time, I knew that something is definitely not right. Had the ultrasound done, came back in, a young resident barged into the room. I call him Doogie Howser, announced that I had cancer. That's all I heard.
9: Oh,
21: I know
9: wow.
21: there were more. I know he said more stuff, but that's all I heard was cancer.
9: Wow.
21: I had myself in the grave, scared to death. Thank God Guy was there to be able to get all the information. I met on November 27th, had a biopsy. It was diagnosed as stage 3 low-grade serous carcinoma. Met with the surgeon, oncology surgeon, on the 6th of December, and found that there was just tumors all over, and that they see a shadow over my large intestine. At that time, she didn't know for sure if they would have to remove it. I did know that there was the possibility. She said she wouldn't know until she got in there.
9: Because this tumor was wrapped around it?
21: Yes. But she just saw a shadow at the time. So, you know, went through the whole thing, going to have a total hysterectomy. With low-grade serous carcinoma, it's not always, you don't need to go through chemo or radiation. They're slow-growing tumors. But she did say I would have to take letrozole, which is a medicine that helps keep things at bay. So the day of surgery, which was December 27th of 2022, went in, total hysterectomy, 8+ hours, I think the surgery was.
9: Oh, wow.
21: And, you know, coming out of, going in recovery, coming out of the anesthesia and stuff, I remember, the first thing I remember is putting my hand over, and I felt the bag. And the first thing that came to my head was, oh, shit, you know, and here my journey began. But, yeah, so that's how my story started with that.
9: Guy, when you realized that she had, it was that complicated.
22: Mm-hmm.
9: I mean, you're sitting out there waiting 8 hours for this to happen. What was that like for you?
22: It was interesting because I had just become converted to Catholicism, okay? And I was actually at a calm going into it. You know, I was going, okay. And the surgeon came out and said, you know, sat us down. My sister-in-law was with me. And I said, is she going to be, she says, Guy, this is not what's going to be her demise. She will be fine. And right then and there, it's like, okay, good. Whatever from here, we're good. But I mean, it was when the surgeon told me that, you know, this wasn't going to kill her.
9: Right.
22: That, you know, whatever we had to deal with, she does have a colostomy. And I said, well, we'll just, you know, work with it.
9: That,
22: you know,
9: puts it into perspective, doesn't mm-hmm. it? You're alive.
21: Yeah. Yes.
9: You're alive.
22: Yes. Yeah.
9: Because so what if you have a bag?
21: Exactly. Exactly.
9: But because, there was a lot to learn because of that mm-hmm. bag, right?
21: Yes.
22: And then when you hear about the mortality of ovarian cancer in women, you know, it you know, was it a 1 in 3? 1 in 3 women die of ovarian cancer. And it's like, you know, I knew that going into it.
9: Right.
22: And it's like, you know, until she knows what she's taking out, what she can find, But I mean, that was my shining moment of the, the light at the end of the tunnel was good at the end. So,
9: what are some of the things you've learned since then in regards to having a colostomy, having to wear a bag? I understand that yours could be reversed, but there could be complications, and you've chosen to keep your bag
21: at this time. Yeah.
9: Let's talk about that.
21: So, coming out of it, you know, dealing with cancer and also having a bag, I was depressed. I was angry, you know, like everybody goes through. I know the ostomy nurses at the hospital go over things with you, but there's so much going on that, you know, again, thankfully Guy was there and is able to help with changing the whole system, and guiding me with even changing the bag. I mean, it's just a whole different thing, you know, bending over and doing this.
9: I know the journey because my father had one as well for 6 months until they reversed his. So
21: yeah,
9: I was telling you off the air, you haven't lived until you're looking for the clip for the bottom of the bag.
21: Exactly.
9: When you're
21: exactly.
9: out of them.
21: I went through home care, came in, and you know the nurses there helped out. But the true change for me was when I met my angel, my ostomy nurse. Andrea Torek was just a godsend for me. She's at Trinity Health. She is the most compassionate, understanding, laughed with her, cried with her. She helped me get through so much. She, said, you know, like if I had, we looked at different bags, pouches, I should call them. And she, you know, looking at my lifestyle, she said, this one I think will work for you. I mean, it took a couple times going to her, but we found what works best for
9: your lifestyle is active to this day.
21: Yes,
9: isn't it? What do you do?
21: I work. I'm an occupational therapist at Trinity. I run. I lift weights. I bike. We hike. I learned to surf in May.
9: Guy, she didn't like water before.
22: No,
21: right.
22: There's no way 10 years ago I would have ever got her to go in the ocean as far out as she was, let alone get on a surfboard.
21: Yeah.
9: That moment when you were out there, did you feel free?
21: I did. And it was so exhilarating. And the my instructor, Felipe, was a very nice young man who didn't know anything about ovarian cancer or ostomy bags. So it was a way for him to, you know, to even teach him. And he was thrilled for me when I got up and was able to, you know, stand up on the board and surf.
9: That is beautiful. And for people that don't know, there are products that one can wear to help you go into
21: yes.
9: pools and things like
21: yes.
9: that. We are talking with Denise and Guy Miller and talking about her journey with ovarian cancer. Today, you are cancer-free.
21: Yes.
9: Congratulations.
21: Thank you.
9: And
21: thank
9: God's
21: you.
9: Blessings mm-hmm. to you.
21: Yes.
9: Coming up, she's helping others with the Run for Resilience Ostomy 5K. It's Saturday, October 3rd, Hudson Mills Metro Park, right off of North Territorial Road. What should people expect for this? Let's talk more about this.
21: So it's a 5K run, walk, or roll. There's going to be vendors there for people with ostomies that can talk with like different Hollister, Convatec, Coloplast. I have vendors that... you know, bringing in their supplies to kind of show everybody what's out there. There's going to be kids activities. There's going to be a silent auction, raffle, just trying to bring the community together to show, you know, to bring in that awareness of ostomy awareness. And it's going to be held on National Ostomy Awareness Day.
9: That's beautiful. And what is professional chip timing that's included with
21: it? So it's on the number or your badge. Or your bib,
9: okay.
21: sorry. It's just a chip time, so when they go over the start line and finish, it gives them the exact time.
9: Oh, wow. Saturday, October 3rd, Hudson Mills Metro Park. Up to 1 million people in the U.S. are estimated to be living with an ostomy, and every step helps fund education, advocacy, and support programs offered by United Ostomy Associations of America. So this is a fundraiser.
21: Yes.
9: And how can people get involved with this?
21: So the United Ostomy Association is, they do this run. And if somebody is interested, they can go to www.ostomy.org/5K. And they can get, sign up for it, learn more about it, go to Michigan's, because they have the different states. And they can sign up and register or donate.
9: And again, that website is ostomy.org/5K. It's OSTOMY, That's ostomy.org/5K. I'm Lucianne Lance, and this is Community Cares.
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9: Bye. The United Ostomy Association of America is a national nonprofit organization, and they help each person that reaches out to them, providing vital education, literature, and empowering people to continue living life to the fullest. Denise Miller knows that life. She and her husband, Guy, are with us on Community Cares today here on the Lucianne Lance Show. As we talk about the first annual Run for Resilience Ostomy 5K, you have been on such a harrowing journey, but I am so impressed with the fact that you want to talk about it, that you want others to know about this and to help others. Where do you get that drive from, Denise?
21: So, like Guy said, I'm not somebody that's outspoken, I guess that's a good word. So with dealing with an ostomy, it's, you know, it obviously it's a very private thing for a lot of people. I mean, it's not something that you go up and say, hey, I have an ostomy, this is, you know. But I want people to know that it's okay, that they're not alone, because you do. You feel very alone in this thing. It's, you know, I want them to know that they're not alone. So I let people know that I have an ostomy. And it does change how they, you know, like other people that have ostomies, like, oh, okay, yeah, this is, you know, I can still work. I can still walk. I can still do all the things I did before. Yes, you might have to adjust your life a little bit, but you're still the same person. Just have it a little bit different way that you use the restroom.
9: That's right.
22: Can I tell you the story that changed, it flipped the switch for her? That we were up in Traverse City shortly after her surgery. It was in the spring. And we were in the off season, so we were up there and we were wondering what we could do. And I said, hey, there's a tea shop. It's outside. She says, and she likes tea. So she says, yeah, that'd be fun. So we went there, and they were closed. So I said, we'll go back tomorrow. So we went back tomorrow. And my sister-in-law had told her, if you go to this tea shop, because it's an organic tea shop, mentioned that I get my stuff from there. She says, why would I do that? Okay, so she says, okay. So she goes up there and says, okay, my sister-in-law says, I should tell you that I just went through cancer, and I've got an ostomy. Okay, so she's up there talking to the owner, and this gentleman walks in, which was a worker, and he heard the word ostomy, and he says, you have an ostomy? And she says, yes, I do. So he lifts off his shirt, and he goes, so do I. And it was, they both hugged each other, and she cried. I mean, we spent the next hour and a half, just them two talking, and it's like, that was what she needed to see. There was somebody else.
9: The first time you bonded with someone who had the same thing you did?
21: Yep. I was totally floored, because again, it's not, you know, something that you hear, or, you know,
22: And he was so open about it. He says, okay, it's like they were almost like brother and sister. It's like, you know, they had a connection, immediate connection, that I've never seen her ever have with anybody else. So it was the turning point of like, you know, I'm going to make people know that this is okay.
21: So up in Traverse City, so I had at that time in the works of getting a support group started for Ann Arbor area. Andrea kind of encouraged it, and I thought, what do I know about a support group? You know, I mean, I need support myself at this point in time. But there was no support group in Ann Arbor, so I started, you know, getting the stuff together and started my support group. It's been going for 2 years. We have about 20 members, virtual and in person. And, you know, this Mike, who was from Traverse City, that guy was talking about, zooms in.
9: Oh, how wonderful.
21: So, because there's nothing up there. I mean, there's not a lot of support groups. And, you know, people want to be able to be supported, but also give support. We have a lot of people coming in that are very new to an ostomy or the possibility of getting an ostomy, and they're scared and they want to know that they are going to be okay.
9: Denise Miller is a survivor of a rare form of ovarian cancer that impacted her large intestine, resulting in her having to have an ostomy, and she has a colostomy bag, and now is speaking out and helping others as well through the United Ostomy Association, and she has organized this Run for Resilience that's coming up on October 3rd. This is a family event, too. There are going to be things for kids to do at this?
21: Oh, yes. Yes, lots of kids stuff. There's a fun run for even them, so we have lots of crafts and even education for the kids, because they need to know. I mean, their kids get, you know, have ostomies.
9: And this is at Hudson Mills Metro Park on National Ostomy Day, October 3rd. The run starts at 9 a.m. Do people pay an entry fee? Tell us about how it works.
21: Yes. Yeah, so it's they have to register. It's at this point, it's $40. They get a T-shirt and a medal at the end. And then there'll be lots of foods and snacks for them that they, you know, they don't have to pay for it. They do. If you do come, you do have to pay the entrance fee to the park.
9: Mm-hmm. Unless you've got it on the back of your license.
21: Right, exactly.
9: For the state of Michigan.
22: No, that's a this is a Metro Park, so you have to get
9: that would be the state park.
22: Yeah,
9: okay.
22: Yeah.
9: All right. So, and that's a nominal cost.
22: $10.
21: $10, yeah.
9: Okay. You can go to ostomy.org/5K and get more details about our local event here. Ostomy is ostomy. .org/5K. That's not a word people might know how to spell.
21: Exactly, exactly.
9: And I mentioned that you are cancer-free today. At what point in your journey, because you discovered you had this in 2022, what point did you realize that you could actually help others, that you were out of your own grief and you know, looking at your situation, and you realized, I've got to help others? When did that happen for you?
21: That was probably, I mean, it took a while. So it was probably 2 years. So I did my first year, I did the Time for Teal run in downtown Ann Arbor.
9: You're part of Mioka?
21: Yes, I'm involved with them. Great organization. Have given me a lot of support and, you know, helped so many people. I was supposed to do a live interview with Robin Murdoch, and I just couldn't. I was like, I couldn't do it. I wasn't ready, you know, and this was only a couple months after my surgery. So then the next year, it was probably like my turning point where I was like, yeah, people need to know about ovarian cancer. There's so many signs and symptoms, and you usually don't find them until it's, you know, late in the game. So that, you know, helped me get going. They helped me, and then just the support group and wanting to help people and get the word out there that about this support.
9: And an advocate was born.
22: Yeah, basically, yeah.
21: I do, for the Ovarian Cancer Society, I do survivors teaching students. Mm-hmm. So I go down and will tell my story, but talk with medical students, nursing students.
9: Which might be the first time they have encountered
21: a lot of it. Yeah. And I, you know, I tell my story so they know what to look for, that, mm-hmm. you know, back pain, pelvic pain, bloating, frequent urination, all those things, which a lot of us women have throughout our lives, but we don't know.
9: Put it all together.
21: Exactly.
9: And for you, it ended up being a bike ride where you had this horrible pain in your side.
21: Yeah.
9: And they thought it was appendicitis.
21: Exactly.
9: And then after you were tested, they came back and told you it was cancer. Mm.
21: Yeah, so that's why I, with these talks with the medical students, is very important, you know, that they know the signs and symptoms to look for and to listen to, you know, a woman going in and saying that they have these.
9: Denise and Guy Miller, husband and wife out of Chelsea, Michigan, with us, and she's making great strides to inform others about ovarian cancer and about what she has gone through in regards to utilizing a pouch or after having an ostomy because of her cancer. A big change is coming up in January of 2028 regarding how one gets ostomy supplies. We were talking earlier about how you went surfing and you were able to put on a guard over your stoma as the where it comes out of your body into the pouch, and then a binder around that to keep it in. And you were able to go in the water.
21: Yes, yes.
9: So there are a lot of product lines, a lot of things, but it's very particular to a person's body, isn't
21: exactly, it? Exactly, exactly. So for the surfing, I found the stoma guard and then the binder. You know, kids or even adults, you know, who play hockey or football have, there's all kinds of different devices that they can wear to protect their stoma, but still live and do the things that they love to do. I'm not sure, to be honest, if that stuff is covered by insurance. I know, like, I got mine off of Amazon, but through the recommendation of my ostomy nurse.
9: But for the items that are covered by insurance, the traditional pouches and the tape or the glue that would adhere it to you, there are going to be changes coming?
21: Yes. So when someone undergoes ostomy surgery, their supplies aren't generic commodities. They are personalized prosthetic devices that keep us healthy and active. Right now, Medicare is implementing a competitive bidding program that threatens to hand distribution over to just a handful of national suppliers.
9: Does this mean you wouldn't necessarily be able to get the product that you works for you?
21: Exactly. Exactly. They're slashing patient choices to whatever is cheapest. When an ostomy is forced into an ill-fitting pouching system, it can mean, you know, painful skin damage, leaks, and hospital visits. So that's why the run is to show resilience. But we need our policy makers to understand that patients need the right medical fit, not the lowest bid.
9: Now, you brought up something interesting there about the skin around there. That's something you really have to watch.
21: Oh, yes.
9: Of how it's adhered to it. And depending on your skin type, you can have a reaction to various products.
21: Exactly.
9: So if you find one you like, you want to be able to continue using that.
21: Right.
9: You're speaking out on this again. Is there any hope?
21: I hope so. I know there's doing, you can, there's a petition that people can sign if they go to the UOAA Take Action Center. They can sign a petition that will, you know, get to the lawmakers about this. It's going to happen in the January of 2028, but we're trying to see if we can slow things down or...
9: So United Ostomy Associations of America, their website is ostomy.org.
21: Yes.
9: Ostomy.org. And if you go to that site, you'd be able to
21: log into that petition. Yeah, there's all kinds of tabs that you can go into.
9: Okay.
21: So they have a lot of resources.
9: Changes are coming in January of 2028. So we have a little bit of time, but probably that's going to go by quickly.
21: Yes, it
9: does. How important is this to you?
21: It's very important because, again, you know, it's being able to have the right amount of right supplies for each person's body. Everybody, it's not one size fits all. Everybody is different. You know, there's a lot of right at this point. There's a lot of suppliers out there, places that we can get our ostomy supplies from. And we have the choice to go from one to another if we don't like what the service that they're providing. That's going to change. Also, just getting your supplies on time. Because if there's only 8 suppliers in the country, and then there's over 1 million people that need supplies.
9: Wow.
21: What's the, you know, and then if they have the cheapest bids, are they going to be able to get the supplies that you need? And like you said, the skin issues are going to, you know, rise.
9: Yeah, this isn't just about you want to beg to look a certain way.
21: Right, right.
9: This has to do with your overall health.
21: Health, exactly. Yeah. So I think, you know, they're going to start seeing a lot more emergency room visits and doctor visits. And it's just, it's very overwhelming for people with ostomies and also for, like, the emergency rooms and people that don't actually work day to day with somebody with an ostomy.
9: I hadn't heard about this issue until you brought it to us. Thank you so much. Yes. You are an inspiration in so many ways, and I know what a big help you have been, and I see your husband beaming over the work that you have been doing.
22: Oh,
9: so
22: absolutely.
9: You're both a remarkable couple, and I thank you so much. Not an easy thing to talk about.
21: No.
9: But it
21: needs to be talked about.
9: It does indeed. You never yes. know when you might have to deal with this. It could happen to anyone who's exactly. undergoing surgery. You come out and you realize, even if it's a temporary pouch that you have on, that happened. And it happened in my own family. Run for Resilience, Ostomy 5K. How many people are you expecting for this event?
21: Well, my goal was 100. As of today, I have 101.
9: Well,
21: so,
9: congratulations.
21: But I would love more, as many as we can get out there. Even if you don't want to come out and run, just come out and cheer and learn about ostomy awareness and see, community is what we need.

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0: where you put your own stuff on?
1: No, I don't put my own stuff. I'm a very simple guy when it comes to ice cream. Just give me a banana split. Yeah, make sure you have nuts and a cherry on top and
0: a lot of pineapple whipped cream.
1: I'm good. I'm good. But, you know, my wife and I have really lowered our ice cream intake until the grandkids. And the grandkids come over, and my grandsons, we were at a dairy farm. And he wanted this certain green ice cream because it's the same color as the Hulk, which makes sense. And I said, well, look, so is that one. And that was mint chocolate chip, which has always been one of my favorites. And now his favorite is mint chocolate chip. Yeah, exactly.
0: That dairy farm. I know which place you're talking about.
1: Cook's Dairy Farm in Brandon, Michigan. Yeah.
0: That's great ice cream. Are you a Truckee?
1: What do you mean a Truckee?
0: Truckee.
1: I enjoy science fiction. I always have. I wasn't a Truckee on the original series. I enjoyed the second one, and no, I'm not a Truckee, but I can enjoy the series.
0: Yeah, I wouldn't call you a Truckee as I know you. 60 years ago this week.
1: That's older than you.
0: I know. Well, I wish.
1: I'm sorry. I'm sorry. That's older than me.
0: I wish it was older than me. But 60 years, and it only ran for 3 seasons. I was kind of surprised to read that. I've never been a Truckee. But it only ran 3 years originally.
1: Really?
0: Yeah.
1: Interesting.
0: Yeah.
1: Remember Lost in Space?
0: Oh, gosh, yes. I loved the,
1: Now,
0: the male lead was Zorro, the guy that played Zorro.
1: Right. But the young man, Will Robinson, can you tell me what musical group he played in when he became an adult?
0: Eddie Mummy, right?
1: I have no idea.
0: Shoot. I can see his face. No.
1: There are a lot of people out there that are saying it. I wonder if anyone knows it. 866-465-7736, everybody.
0: I really don't know it.
1: You really don't know it? Now, that surprised me, because you'll know the group in a heartbeat.
0: I can see the kid.
1: Yeah.
0: You know, it's funny, because Gary Lewis and the Playboys were a big group, a really big group, Jerry Lewis's son.
1: Oh, really? Let me read you the number. 866-365-7746. Tell Chuck where Will Robinson, what group he played in. When he got older, because you'll recognize it.
0: You remember Dino, Desi, and Billy?
1: Oh, my gosh, Chuck, I'm way younger than you. No, you come up with Sansibel. I mean, come on, I don't even know what that is.
0: Dean Martin's son was in a group.
1: Really?
0: Like Jerry Lewis's son. So Gary Lewis and the Playboys, Dino, Desi, and Billy were, Desi Arnaz's son.
1: Okay, yeah.
0: I can't remember who Billy was. Shoot.
1: Ricky?
0: How did we get on this?
1: I have no idea. We really are housing information you can trust. And we've got some great stuff coming up in the future. We have a really good email from a lady that we were able to help her this year from Saline, Michigan. And that's one of the bonuses that you as a homeowner get when you decide to, I don't want to say count on. Okay, count on.
0: Trust.
1: The inside out. Trust the inside outside guys for all your housing needs.
0: But she started out with a problem.
1: She started out with a major problem. Kind of reminds us of the lady that had the sunroom that you and I were able to help her with.
0: That's right. Yeah.
1: This company said, sorry, your sunroom's a year old. We're over it. We've washed our hands with it. Where they had major issues.
0: You showed up with your red cape and said, you have been talked to the
1: here
0: guys.
1: I come to save the day. And we were you're like, who was that?
0: Mighty Mouse.
1: You got it.
0: It's on the way. Wow, I got that one.
1: So this was a lady that basically had the same problem, and we were able to help her as well. Hey, how do you like these nights we're having, buddy, in the mornings? I know this is it. I mean, for you and I
0: love it.
1: This is a time of year when we wake up in the morning, you walk outside and go, what better? What better could you want?
0: I walk out with a hot coffee on these cool, dewy mornings. I told you we teed off yesterday early in the morning.
1: What time did you tee off?
0: In the fog, 8 o'clock.
1: Oh, it was wet.
0: It was wet.
1: And you were only a mile from my house when you teed off, and you didn't call me. I'm hurt, Chuck.
0: I feel bad.
1: I'm hurt. You do not. I know you better than that.
0: I love the weather we have, and it's going to be a hot one today, right?
1: It's supposed to be warmer today, but these
0: 80?
1: Cool days, what's it time for? What's it time for? Planting season. This is when we always tell people that this is a great time to start planting. And we're going to be getting into that. We're going to talk about that a little bit.
0: How about mold? I mean,
1: yes,
0: bushes and grass grow this time of year, but we're seeing a lot of people that have mold issues.
1: In the house. Yes, we are. Yep. We've been taking a lot of those emails. And for people who don't know, the Inside Outside Guys are here for you whenever you need us at theinsideoutsideguys.com. if you feel that you have mold in your house, we had one just recently. I mean, I say recently. We get emails every day.
0: Yeah, we've had a bunch this week.
1: We've had. Yeah. And the mold was they want a non, what was the question? A non-toxic.
0: Which everybody does.
1: I mean, everybody does, but sometimes that's not possible, depending on how quick you want it done. You know,
0: it's a relative term, too. I mean, toxicity, I think, is overused and overplayed.
1: So much stuff is overused and overplayed. The words could and might and may, those are whole, they build whole stories around those three words. So they say it could. And imagine if it does, this is what will happen. That drives me crazy about our media.
0: Yeah, you're right about that. So the RMR 86?
1: RMR 86 is
0: RMR Solutions.
1: A great resource.
0: Do you still have any of that? I still do, and I love that product.
1: Yeah, but the problem I had, which drives me crazy, is the bottle, for some reason, stopped working.
0: I've had that issue, too.
1: Have you really?
0: Luckily, I had like four bottles.
1: Me too.
0: Transferred.
1: Me too.
0: But yeah, you know what? My one complaint to RMR Solutions, a Michigan company that you and I love, is they've got to do something right with those.
1: A better bottle.
0: Trigger something. Things stop working.
1: You know what I think a lot of things, when those break, a lot of people have those on off, and they'll sit there and they'll squeeze and wonder why they won't look at it. It's on off, and then they turn it on, and it all pressurizes up and comes flying out.
0: I've been that guy.
1: I know. Me too. Me too.
0: You know why? Because I can't, half the time I can't read. They have an embossed thing on there.
1: Right.
0: And if I don't have my cheaters on, I can't even tell what it is.
1: Crazy. That wouldn't have happened 20 years ago, Chuck.
0: No, sir.
1: Hey, we want to make sure people know how much the Inside Outside guys love old lumber yards. 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

0: we take the kids once in a while, you know, and we just have ice cream for dinner.
1: Not a lot of protein or nutritional value in that.
0: Yeah, and you know what? I love, gosh, a good banana split.
1: Whoa. Yeah, it's got to be, you know.
0: Now, do you do a regular one, or do you do a fancy one of the modern versions?

0: 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This is the Inside Outside Guys. Here are Chuck and Ken.
1: Welcome back, everybody. Appreciate you being with us. We're having fun today. Hey, I got to know, who's the band that the kid that played in Lost?
2: Played Will Robinson. He was, Danger Will Robinson. Danger, the kid.
1: Was that the kid?
2: Yes.
1: Was the kid Will?
2: Will Robinson.
1: Or was the dad Will?
2: The kid was.
1: Okay.
2: Dad didn't need protection. Dad just pulled out a laser and zapped anyone that messed with him. But the kid needed protection.
1: I can see the whole family. I could see every character of the show, and I can't think of the names.
2: When I say it, you're going to go, oh, that's right. You're right. So who played the kid?
1: Angela Cartwright, I think, played the daughter.
2: I have no idea. Yeah, hold it. She was from The Sound of Music.
1: Yeah.
2: Yes, she was one of the daughters.
1: And she ended up being a voice, I think, on The Simpsons for 30 years or some stupid thing.
2: Interesting.
1: Lisa's voice or some stupid, yeah.
2: Interesting. I don't watch The Simpsons.
1: Feel free to.
2: That show drives me crazy. So what group did the son from Lost in Space, Will Robinson, play for when he got older?
1: Yeah, I want to know.
2: 866-365-7746.
1: Was that Eddie Mummy?
2: Eddie, no.
1: Mummy?
2: It was Will Robinson. It wasn't.
1: No, but I mean his real name in real life.
2: Good question.
1: Okay.
2: Good question.
1: I'd be curious to know. So a lot going on. It's a great growing time of year. In the next several months, we're going to be talking about transplanting bushes and shrubs and trees and maybe pruning some of those. But let me ask you a question. Did you post the tented property in Florida for termites?
2: No, not yet.
1: Okay.
2: I can do it right now. That is very unique.
1: My little brother went down to his place in Florida. They're intending to move there because their grandchildren are going to be living close by.
2: I would follow my grandchildren to wherever they go to.
1: I don't have any yet.
2: They'll get there. They'll be there.
1: And
2: I'm going to have a talk with your kids, just so you know.
1: He calls me up. He said, I got bad news. I said,
2: no, don't tell me that was his place. That wasn't his place.
1: It was. Yeah.
2: That was, I didn't know. Oh, my gosh.
1: I know. His wife had gone down like 3 days before him. And when they see a lot of wings.
2: Okay.
1: I know they've had a lot of, activity where the queens come out and they want to go start a new colony or whatever.
2: We're talking termites.
1: Termites.
2: Yeah.
1: And they're in Clearwater. So long story short, he had to pay a company to tent the building and subject it to the fog that supposedly kills everything, right?
2: Yep.
1: So it reminded me, people don't realize in Michigan that we have termites.
2: But I look at that, and there's one more reason not to live, in Florida. And I love Florida.
1: I'm with
2: you. But there's so many reasons not to live in Florida, especially between May and September, October.
1: Between May and May. I agree. It's a great place to visit, but no thanks. But that just scares the heck out of me. Anyway, roughly south of 46 in Michigan is where you're going to see possibly subterranean termites. And that's the only kind we pretty much have in Michigan.
2: Okay.
1: But they are a potential issue. So we just want to put people on notice. They won't expose themselves to daylight. So they build those little mud tubes that they attach.
2: Sure. And they're little mud tubes, too.
1: They are. Tiny. You got to look for them.
2: Yeah.
1: And sometimes you're looking at them and you don't realize what they are.
2: They're not like the ones a wasp build.
1: Yeah.
2: Wasp build big ones you can see very easy.
1: Good point.
2: Yeah.
1: So we want to put people on notice. If you're roughly south of M46 in Michigan, you have a possible opportunity to have termites, subterranean termites, in your house. And one of the best ways to check for them is to look for those little vertical mud tubes attached to your foundation inside walls of your.
2: And again, they're very tiny. Oh,
1: they are.
2: Yeah.
1: They are, but they will destroy. They make carpenter ants look like they don't have an appetite for wood.
2: And they're a lot smaller than carpenter ants.
1: Yeah, they right. are. And I learned something interesting, that termites cannot digest wood. They have an organism that lives in their gut that can actually digest the wood that they eat.
2: Right.
1: Otherwise, termites would die, which I thought was interesting. It's like a symbiotic relationship.
2: Right. Now, I know in a lot of the southern states, there's a code that when they're doing a new construction house, they have to spray the lower 18.
1: Is it a guy code or a building code?
2: A building code.
1: Oh.
2: but they have to spray the lower 18 to 24 inches with a, for lack of a better word, a pesticide.
1: They use borates, I think, pretty heavy.
2: There you go. Is that code in the state of Michigan still? I didn't think so either. Yeah,
1: it's funny you say that because, like Tennessee, a lot of those Kentucky, they're building on rock, right?
2: Right.
1: But they will still, when they get it ready to put a footing in place on the rock, they will pre-treat with a borate because they live a long time in the soil, the borates.
2: Sure, sure.
1: They don't dissipate.
2: Like, on the inside, probably. Well, yeah, that makes sense.
1: So they do that because, yeah, you're right. Termite. I mean, how scary is that? I think if I built a building down there, it would be all metal studs.
2: Yeah, good point.
1: I would try to minimize how much wood I used at all.
2: Good point. So what they do is for new construction, they will spray the top 18 to 24 inches with a borate product so the carpenter ants and the termites can't eat that part. But they also put a green dye in it to show exact. So it's really easy to spot where they put it when an inspector walks in and goes, okay, it's installed.
1: It's supposed to have a tag on it.
2: Right.
1: I mean, the green treated lumber we use that we've used for decades will not be eaten by insects either. To my knowledge, won't be eaten by any living organism.
2: Right.
1: Because everything that they treat that material with is...
2: Your eye would start twitching.
1: Yeah. You'd look like Chuck. Scary stuff.
2: You know, what that is scary because people, we've heard in Northern Ohio a story of a couple that bought a new house and had the house inspected before they moved in, and the inspector did not catch the termite infestation
1: which can be easy to miss, actually.
2: For an inspector, it probably can be, but if I'm paying someone as an inspector to inspect that and they miss that, only thing I can be is angry because there's no way I'm going to be able to go back after him. So this couple literally lost their house because the house was condemned because it had so much damage that an inspector missed. And only thing they could go back after the inspector for was what they paid him. And that's
1: the inspection.
2: That's sad. But we wouldn't have any inspectors if it was the other way around.
1: It is tough. And, you know, you and I have talked about the inspector contract in the past. And a really good inspector, you know, Terry... who's our buddy over near Lansing? Works for that.
2: Gary Moore, yeah, sorry.
1: Jeez, Terry and Gary. Anyway, those guys, they will have exclusions from the inspection on their contract. We will not inspect for the following. And if you want it, they may offer as an additional upgrade, like a swimming pool is real common. They don't inspect pools or pool equipment. But... termites can be the same thing. A lot of those reports will have an exclusion for insect infestations because they can be so darn hard to determine. So if you're going to have one, usually it's an add-on to the cost.
2: And we're okay with that. Nice music. Okay, yeah sorry. live radio. But usually when you buy a house, you and I are big on people getting individual inspections. In other words, people getting a quality individual furnace inspection. How about an individual electrical inspection? If you could afford it for probably $2,000, you could get a pest inspector to come out. You could get a clean and check. Actually, you can get those a lot less expensive than that on your furnace. You can have someone come out for your electrical. You could call a company to look at the roof as well. And you can get those all in conjunction with the normal septic inspection. Yeah. Right. Yeah, there you go. Yeah.
1: Well, septic pools. There tend to be a lot of exclusions that you have to look for.
2: Yes, sir. Hey, we have more housing information you can trust when we get back from break. You're listening to the Inside Outside Guys Radio Network.
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0: Uncle Ted.
1: You got me. Wow.
0: That's some good music right there. That's from my ute.
1: I'm 0 for 2. Can put those drugs down. We're doing a radio show.
0: Yeah, right. Hey, this guy is anti-drug, Uncle Tedley. He used to have a shirt that said, there's a reason they call it dope. I like that shirt.
1: I know. You know what? You can say what you want, however you're aligned politically, but listening to a guy like him is fun.
0: If I only listen to groups or watch actors that were politically aligned with me,
1: you'd watch nobody.
0: I'd watch nobody or nothing out there. You know what? I can't let that stuff get in the way.
1: I agree with you.
0: Yeah. In any way. Yeah.
1: Hey, I heard a couple things the other day. Our buddy.
0: They're all lies.
1: I know.
0: They're all lies. No matter what they said about me, they're all lies.
1: Elliot, our.
0: Don't say our. Don't say our.
1: Economist buddy. Our. He declares there is not going to be an interest rate hike this month, September. I forgot we're in September now, which is good news if he's right, because they've been, holding that over our heads as a collective, right? There's going to be another rate hike, and it's like, why would you do that?
0: Can I say, BFD? I mean, big deal. How does that affect you, Chuck? If there was one, how would that affect you? How would it affect me?
1: Probably not me, but I keep thinking of our kids, with wanting to buy houses.
0: They'll get their chance.
1: Wow. The heck of those kids. So that's the only thing I look at anyway. You're right. It's not, the price of gas is still high, but you're right. It's not, you and I aren't going to stop driving.
0: Look.
1: Right?
0: I was raised by a mother. And she's not listening, so I can say this, that reacted off of fear. And she taught me so much of that growing up, to be afraid of certain things.
1: Oh, a lot of people do that.
0: And as I get older and I start to, I see I'm going to be okay. I see everyone's going to be okay.
1: People think I'm arrogant, but it's not arrogance. It's just put it in context.
0: Exactly.
1: You asked a great question. How's it going to affect you? And my brain instantly went, it won't.
0: You're looking at a guy that barely graduated high school. Okay, luckily I got a wife that helped put me on the right road. But I grew up with four kids, two parents, one bathroom, and it was a small bathroom. And where I am today, if somebody would have told me when I was 20, hey Ken, here's where you're going to be living. Here's where your kids are going to be at this point. Here's where you and your wife are going to be at this point. I would have done 90% less worrying. Yep. And it's not like I'm rich, because I'm not. But I'm comfortable. And I have more than I ever thought I would have had when I was a kid growing up in Berkeley. Someone said to me yesterday, how are you? And my response is, the only problem I have are first world problems.
1: Exactly.
0: And I'm lucky, and that's not going to stay that way. I understand that.
1: No,
0: but
1: you're right. I mean, everybody's healthy. That's huge. Hey, something else I heard from Dawn Crandall, a friend of ours.
0: Yes, she's getting famous.
1: She is. She's a lobbyist with the Michigan Association of Home Builders. And you and I will be talking to the executive officers of the group in Muskegon, the group in Grand Rapids, the group in Bay City, Saginaw, Midland. So hang on, listeners out there, because we've got some good people coming on the show in the next several weeks. But apparently the National Association of Home Builders published data this week that said lumber tariffs with Canada. And we're not fear mongers, but this is a practical reality, because affordability for new housing is a big issue, right?
0: Yes, sir.
1: Are impacting the cost of a new house to the tune of almost 10 grand.
0: Already.
1: And well, that's a negative.
0: Yes.
1: We don't like negative news, but it's a reality. It's a practical reality. It's one of the reasons that new housing. Actually, you and I were talking with a guy from Cranes, Detroit, that is writing an article about housing. We're going to have him on the show hopefully next week.
0: Okay.
1: And he mentioned, why is it suddenly such a big issue? And that's one of them. The price of materials, you and I saw during the big pandemic.
0: Yep.
1: Went up crazily because it was a busy economy. So supply and demand, and they haven't gone down.
0: Going back to what we were saying, you and I started this show right at the beginning of the largest housing crisis of our lifetime. That is now so far in the rearview mirror, and everyone's okay. And I remember you saying, look, just don't watch the news. Don't look at the news. If you know you're okay, and that's where we're at.
1: Yeah.
0: That's where we're at. And,
1: I'm with
0: you. And what's amazing, if you listen to the economy, Chuck, the travel industry this year, the year that everyone should not have been traveling because of fuel prices, is going through the roof. People are not afraid like they used to be when these hiccups happen in our economy, which I think is phenomenal.
1: You and I are, yep, we don't like the fear stuff. And so if we say something like that, you know, lumber tariffs are driving the cost of a new house up, we're not saying it to scare anybody, but it's a reality.
0: Yep.
1: And so many of our listeners express sticker shock. You and I do.
0: Oh, goodness, yes.
1: Somebody will say, you know, somebody priced a bathroom upgrade for us, you know, and we'll hear the price. We'll go, you got to be kidding me. And we're in the business. And we hear it go, oh, my Lord.
0: Well, that's one of the reasons you and I have decided we will never talk price, especially when people email us.
1: Yeah.
0: Because part of our question, a lot of people say, hey, I'm thinking about a new bathroom remodel. Who would you recommend, and what am I looking at cost? And you and I have to say, we cannot comment on cost because we have no idea.
1: Keep track of it.
0: We can't. We're not in the mix of all that stuff anymore. And I remember when I was in the business, and I'd go to people's houses, and they'd say, okay, just give me a ballpark. And I'd say, no.
1: Of course.
0: I can't give you a ballpark. Why?
1: Just an estimate. I want to hold you to it. Yeah, right.
0: Yeah, you will.
1: Because
0: if I said to you 10,000 and then I went back and said, you know what, my estimates came in at 14, I'm not getting that job.
1: Your brain instantly was 10 grand as a buyer.
0: Right.
1: 10 grand. You know, a good friend of ours that we've had on the show a few times, Ben Tobin, he's an attorney. He's a district attorney for
0: good guy.
1: Special victims in Oakland County. I mean, he's a great. He's not a kid. He's a young man. But he is the new president of the Apartment Association of Michigan this coming year.
0: Okay.
1: So congratulations, Ben. We'll have to get him on the show to talk about that.
0: Congratulations, Ben. And people don't know the organizations that are out there that are fighting on their behalf, like what we just talked about, like the Home Builders Association. When the tariffs go up like they do, we guarantee there are people here in the United States at the Home Builders Association that are putting up red flags and fighting against that.
1: We can't have that.
0: We can't have that. They are here for us, the homeowners in the state of Michigan and around the country. And that's why we love the Home Builders Associations, and we'll continue to sing their praise. And hey, we'll see you at some of the home shows coming up around the state in the springtime. 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
1: Welcome back, everybody. Glad you're with us. 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
0: 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Sorry, Chuck. So no
1: Ken
0: one has guessed
1: stuff for me, so he sounds smarter.
0: No one has guessed what group Will Robinson, original Will Robinson, because there was a movie, Lost in Space, made many years ago afterwards, a remake. So, but the original, which was made in the 60s and 70s.
1: It was a show, wasn't a movie.
0: No, there was a movie as well.
1: No, but I mean, the original, right, the 60s right, and 70s
0: right. was a TV show. Yeah. Danger, Will Robinson.
1: Yep.
0: What group did Will Robinson play for when he got older? And what was his name? Billy Mummy. Billy Mummy was the actor.
1: Yeah.
0: And what group? And when I told you, you were surprised. That group has some great hits.
1: Angela Cartwright, Guy Williams, Billy Mummy, and I can see the mother, plain as day, she played on Lassie, the show
0: You're
1: Lassie.
0: Right. You're right,
1: and
0: yeah.
1: I can't think of her name.
0: You're getting old.
1: I get old.
0: You would have remembered it.
1: Getting old. Hey, we got to warn people.
0: Danger. Danger.
1: Yeah. You know,
0: what are you going to warn people about?
1: Ashes. People don't realize that. The way you cook clams and shrimp and all that stuff is to get coals going with hot ashes, and it still generates heat, right? I mean, you can go to that campfire the next morning, and it will still be generating heat.
0: Okay,
1: you can stir it into a live fire.
0: Sure.
1: Well, a guy put some discarded ashes out in his garage, and the garage burned down.
0: Hold it.
1: Because he didn't make sure that the coals were not hot in the ashes.
0: Okay, what category should that go under?
1: I can't say. They'll take me off the air.
0: Well, come on. We've all done really stupid stuff at that time.
1: And you and I try to admit our own stupidity.
0: And that goes under that category. I'm sorry. It just does.
1: It does. I'm laughing. It's not funny. Luckily, no one was injured.
0: I mean, how many times in your life have you said, okay, I'm going to take care of this, I'm going to make it better than it was before, and you wound up making it worse by trying to do something better? We've all been there.
1: I lost track.
0: That's why I don't work on vehicles. Because whenever I work on vehicles, whatever I'm trying to fix, I wind up making worse than it was in the first place. I learned that when I was in my early 20s.
1: You know, you're lucky you learned it early.
0: I know.
1: We also, you and I, it's kind of a positive story, but a guy in Michigan, a worker on a job site, was walking next to a trench. Now, luckily, they had a trench box in the trench.
0: What's a trench box, Chuck?
1: I know those big steel rectangular things without a top or a bottom you see next to, you know, excavations. It's like, what the heck is that?
0: They'll literally drop that into the excavated hole so workers can work inside that box and not risks being buried alive.
1: Yeah, because, boy, if there's a collapse, and you and I, how many times have you dug a hole in clay in August, and you could dig it vertically. You could have vertical sidewalls, and it's like, that's going to stand forever. And the next day, it's collapsed.
0: Yep.
1: Well, this guy's walking along the side of an excavation that work is being done on. Luckily, there's a trench box down in there, and the ground gives way that he's walking on, and he literally gets trapped between the trench box and the side of the excavation up to his waist. Now, if it had been higher, that's how you die.
0: That's how you die.
1: You exhale, and the soil collapses against your chest. It's like a bowl.
0: You can't take another breath. Yeah. Right.
1: They luckily rescued him unscathed. It took several hours, but they had to hand dig him out, as you can imagine how frightening that
0: you
1: is.
0: You can find all sorts of videos on the internet of inspectors walking up to holes, and guys are in these holes. And I say inspectors, usually they're OSHA, MyOSHA inspectors, which are the regulatory arm that makes sure workers stay safe when they're on the job site, of these guys walking up and companies getting fined or them saying, get out of that hole right now. And then you can find just as many videos showing people being buried by those holes. And
1: scary stuff.
0: Men, come on, we got to admit, men can be some of the dumbest creatures on the earth. They think it'll never happen to them. They'll have time to jump out of that hole. No, you won't. It happens so fast.
1: Wall, I know. You never think it'll collapse.
0: Right.
1: And then you realize it can. And once it does, there's no good way to get someone out.
0: I couldn't even imagine.
1: Oh, I can't either. It's scary. And so we have to mention it just because if you're in that position, or your son or your husband or your wife, don't let them. You know, you don't have to. If you're at a job site and your boss says, jump down that hole, crawl in that cave, you don't have to do it. You can refuse to enter unsafe situations. And the government will support you if superintendent, well, you're fired if you don't go down there. It's just to go, well, let me think, dead or fired? I'll take fired.
0: Or even a chance of being dead or a chance of
1: scary.
0: Being stuck in that situation is very scary.
1: It is scary.
0: Yeah, and the residential side is where I was going with that because if you're doing a job on Woodward, you're doing a job in any mile road in Detroit, there's a good chance while you're doing that job, a government official could drive by, see you, stop, talk to you, fine you, whatever it may be.
1: Yeah.
0: But if you're doing a job on a side street in the middle of a subdivision, there's very little chance anyone's going to drive by. Even inspectors, they have a lot, the local jurisdiction inspector.
1: Yeah.
0: So people will dig these holes. I mean, I used to do it. We would dig outside of a basement. Let's say the basement wall was collapsing in. Sure. So we would brace the house from underneath. We would dig the hole, but we would never dig a sheer wall. We'd always dig it angling back.
1: So let me ask you, did you follow the code in terms of angle of repose of the soil depending on soil composition?
0: Well, of course I did, Chuck. Of course. No. No. And don't want, unfortunately, a lot of residential people, they just don't know. They don't know. And I didn't know back then either.
1: No.
0: But the job's got to get done, right?
1: And it's interesting because you mentioned, let's say an existing home you're digging. Let's say you're a foundation repair and doing an exterior repair on the foundation.
0: Right.
1: You don't want to dig more than necessary because all of that requires more work, putting it back, doing the landscaping, planting the grass. So you're trying to dig as little as you possibly can, which often puts you in a situation where workers are going to be subjected to a potential cave-in.
0: Yeah.
1: Because you didn't put an angle on that excavation.
0: Exactly. And there are certain times of year, of course. Spring is going to be one when it's more likely to collapse because the ground's full of, melted groundwater from the snow and then all the rain that we got. You go into August, bottom line, if it's a dry, there'll be less chance of a collapse or a cave-in because the ground's so dry.
1: And when it does, it's,
0: yeah.
1: I don't even.
0: It is scary stuff.
1: It is scary.
0: I remember one job in Ferndale, Michigan we did years ago, and it was a basement wall that was caving in. And it was the old, it wasn't even a cinder block. It was the old clay vitrified block.
1: Oh, my.
0: Yeah.
1: Wow.
0: Yeah.
1: I wonder how old that was.
0: Oh, well, it was old enough that when we tore it down, there was no spread foundation at the bottom of that wall.
1: That's cool. You'll have to explain that when we come back.
0: Explain that when we come back, along with taking your calls at 866-365-7746. Again, Housing information you can trust right on your fingertips. 866-365-7746.
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0: housing information you can trust. This is the Inside Outside Guys. Here are Chuck and Ken.
1: Welcome back, everybody. Glad you're with us today. I want to remind you the phone lines are open at 866-365-7746.
2: Chuck, I got a question for you. It's not a bad one. You know what? I say the word Chuck, and you think I'm going to try to set you up somehow. Or
1: you're starting to remind me of my mother when I was a young kid. I didn't even want summer vacations.
2: Well, that's a comparison I like. You don't even want summer vacations. You know why? Because Chuck doesn't play. Chuck went to school, found out they had recess. He quit. He just does not play.
1: I want to study more.
2: TheInsideOutsideGuys.com.
1: Okay, so you, first of all, before you ask me a question.
2: Yes.
1: That I can't answer.
2: Okay.
1: Because you like to embarrass and humiliate me.
2: You make it so easy.
1: The old blocks you were working on years ago.
2: Yes. The vitrified clay block.
1: Yeah, you want to finish that story?
2: Yes.
1: You're like a cat with a laser.
2: I'm sorry. Squirrel. The old vitrified clay, we had tore the basement wall down and basically... They used to build basements from those products there. Then they went to cinder block. Now all they do is poured walls. They don't build basements. I mean, 1 out of 100, maybe cement block.
1: Maybe down south.
2: Yeah, because like I did it on my house. I did because I'm a mason and I could do it more inexpensive. But
1: I was going to say, you got to find cheap labor. Anymore.
2: Right. Yeah. Right. I was cheap labor. Trust me.
1: We both were.
2: When we tore the block wall down, every basement should be on a spread footing, which is basically a 1 foot deep, maybe 1 foot wide, 18 inches wide.
1: And sometimes footing. Wider.
2: Yeah.
1: Bad soil.
2: It's something, but this house had
1: concrete.
2: This house had no footing. So basically when we went down there, this is one of those change orders that there was absolutely no way I would have been able to know that the house had no footing.
1: Wow.
2: But we went down there and there was no footing. And of course, the inspector wanted a footing back
1: in. So the block was resting on the native soil.
2: On the native soil, clay.
1: Wow.
2: For 50, 60, 70 years.
1: Isn't that amazing when you think about it?
2: It is.
1: It goes to show you that it can be done.
2: It can be done. It was so far underground. Frost didn't hit it. Nothing hit it. Didn't make a move.
1: It
2: was
1: soil or settle anymore. I love hearing and seeing that stuff, even though I can't imagine
2: doing it.
1: Yeah, doing it. It is amazing.
2: I agree. So yesterday, I get a call from a good friend of ours, Brett. Okay, and Brett was out of the country.
1: Is he still happily married?
2: He's still very happily married. Yes.
1: Brett just got married what, a year ago?
2: Yeah.
1: Okay.
2: Yep. That's a terrible thing to ask.
1: What? Are you happy
2: after a year? He better be. Brett's old enough and smart enough where he's not going to make that mistake. He's not. So while he was gone, a tree fell on his house. We had some storms, and a tree fell on the edge of his house.
1: Do you hear it?
2: No, he was in Europe.
1: Was he really?
2: Yeah.
1: Oh, my goodness.
2: Yeah. But when he gets home, he sees the problem. And the first thing he does is make a mistake. What do you think that mistake was?
1: Started to take the tree, cut the tree up, and get it off the roof?
2: Nope. Oh. He called his insurance company.
1: Oh. Now, I would call my insurance guy. In my case, it's a guy.
2: I wouldn't. I would not make them aware of it until I was ready to
1: see the
2: go.
1: That's because you always have negative relationships with people. I have good relationships with people. It's hard for me to say.
2: Yeah, I know.
1: Straight face.
2: I'm a nice guy, Chuck.
1: But I really do. That's one of the reasons, you know, I push that. Have a person and have a great relationship with them. So you can call and say, look, this is off the record, but this is what happened. What do you advise me? I would do that.
2: Okay. Yeah. Well, he didn't do that. Yeah. He called the company and they sent somebody out.
1: Yeah.
2: What was that? What was that response, Chuck?
1: I rolled my eyes. It's like, oh shoot!
2: Why?
1: Well, because I really like. I want to put him in this case again. It is a him in my case on notice, and I want to have a discussion. And I trust him, but I would let him know in that conversation. I'm going to get a trusted contractor out here to give me an estimate on what it's going to take to repair all that damage and bring it back to where it was.
2: You used a phrase years ago, which I loved, that said, insurance is a die-to-win product. And what that means is you have to have a death. You have to have a problem to benefit from that insurance, right?
1: Yeah, to collect what you paid for.
2: And insurance companies don't make money by going, oh, okay, yeah, we'll take care of that. We'll take care of that. We'll take care of this. So what should he have done instead of getting on the line with his insurance agent right away? Well, we have some very strong opinions about that, and you'll hear those when we get back from break. 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We'd love to hear from you. 866-365-7746.

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7: Okay.
6: And you and I'm sorry, we're really good at a lot of things, but we couldn't look at a leaf and go, okay, this is...
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6: There you go. 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And I just posted at theinsideoutsideguys.com. But anything you need help with, they can help you with. It is amazing the information on that website.
7: Well, you know, the neat thing, I mean, there's a lot of jokes about U of M and MSU, but MSU is originally a land-grant college, and
6: That's interesting. That's so interesting.
7: It's fascinating.
6: It is, yes.
7: I've had some good friends over there over the years, and I used to work on some committees with some of the instructors over there. Actually, I had a chance to teach in MSU, and part, you know, it's the old thing about part of you regrets it, part of you is glad you didn't do it.
6: Right.
7: But long story short, you're right. They're just a tremendous repository of information for everything to do with farming, with the actual dirt in Michigan, the land, what's below the soil you're walking on, you know?
6: Yes.
7: And you and I have had the extension service on the show a couple
6: times.
7: Yes,
6: we have.
7: At the Novi Home Shows.
6: Yes, we have.
7: We'll probably do that again in, what, October?
6: Yep, October, January, April, we have those shows in Novi. But if you remember the one gal, that was when oak wilt, the oak wilt disease really started to take hold here in the state of Michigan. Listen, if anyone remembers Dutch elm disease, okay, at one point, every subdivision in this state was lined between the street and the walkway with elm trees everywhere.
7: Yep.
6: And then they all came down when that Dutch elm disease came.

0: Then the ash emerald ash borer came in, and it took out every ash tree we had.
1: You're still seeing the results of that because those are all starting to fall down now, right?
0: I've got an ash tree at my house right now.
1: Oh, you do?
0: I actually have two that 50% of each one's dead.
1: I'm surprised you even have. I had so a beautiful one. I lost it. And then it came back, so I let it. I nurtured it. And about the time it got, I mean, it grew beautifully. Then it got attacked again and died.
0: Right.
1: So I cut it off at the base and put poisons on it.
0: Well, they started to kill it. The boar did.
1: Yeah.
0: And you started to bring it back, and they went, oh, thank you, Chuck. Oh,
1: exactly.
0: And they went back in and attacked it.
1: Food source.
0: Exactly. And the good thing, I don't think it's a good thing, but the one thing about the ash tree and the elm tree in where we live, you and I are the same way. You don't have a wood-burning fireplace in your home, and I don't either. But at one point, I heated my house with wood, so I didn't call wood. I called wood fuel. So when those ash trees went down, that was a fuel that we were able to harvest and burn that day, which you can't do that with most trees. You have to harvest them, cut them up, let them season for a year. But with the ash borer, we're able to cut those down. Now, you'll still find ash borer out there. I don't know if they're ever going to come back, but you're right. They get to a certain point, and then those borers go, hey, they're edible again. And
1: I am surprised you still have trees that are partially alive.
0: I do, but they're gone. They'll be dead. I mean, they'll be cut down here. I'll cut them down in the wintertime. Gotcha. I do that kind of stuff in the winter.
1: Yep.
0: When we talked to the gal, and we have her contact information. I don't know what it is right now. She made a comment about the oak wilt. That not just oak trees, but any tree that you have that you want to trim. I've got a couple that need to be trimmed. You wait to the wintertime. Because if you do it in the summertime, when those bugs are out, they're going to attack. Literally, you will cut into a tree, an oak tree, and it will send out, for lack of better words, is pheromones, or it'll send out scent.
1: They communicate on a chemical level.
0: Yeah, and it'll attract those bugs to that area, and it'll kill the tree. So do not, if you want to save a tree, do not cut it this time of year.
1: Yeah, we'll have to ask the next guest from the MSU Extension that we have on the show. Because it used to be, if I cut a branch off in, let's say, late October, I was trimming my trees, that we would spray that tar-type material, right?
0: Yep.
1: And there's been controversy about whether or not you should do that or even need to, because the protective sap will take care of the tree. So I'd be curious to know what their advice is in that regard, because I do a lot of pruning in the next month or so.
0: I will, too.
1: Yeah.
0: I will, too. I've got some in my mind I want to take care of well. Yep. 866-365-7746. Get you the inside outside, guys. If you know who Will Robinson, the show Lost in Space, what group did he play for when he became an adult? We'd love to hear that, because Chuck didn't even know. You're surprised. 866-365-7746 and any and all of your housing questions.
1: Before we went to break, you posited a question regarding Brett, who went to Europe and had a tree fall on his house.
0: Why he was gone. And the question was, why is it not a good idea for your first call to be to your insurance company? And I'm sorry for the insurers out there that are going, don't give this advice, but we believe in this advice. Because when Brett called the insurance company, they came out and said, hey, we'll do half of your roof. The other roof's fine. If Brett would have called us first, we would have told him something much different. And we would have sent him to other places much different, which he wound up calling us yesterday morning. We sent some people over, took care of him right away. And that's why you as homeowners have to understand the InsideOutsideGuys.com is here for you in those emergency situations as well. Before you just pick up the phone and call your insurance company, go to the InsideOutsideGuys.com and take a look at all the companies that you could use on the website. And also send us an email and we'll get back to you with free advice from the Inside Outside Guys.

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5: Hello, everybody. Okay, we have to finally answer the question we've asked for
6: Nobody knows out there.
5: Well, that one, too. I'm thinking of our buddy that had a tree fall. Now, was it his neighbor's tree or his own that fell on
6: his house? I believe it was his own.
5: Because if it's his neighbor's, that's a whole other.
6: So the answer to that is, again, insurance companies are not in the business to go up and go, yeah, we'll cover that whole thing.
5: However much you need.
6: Whatever you need, we have a blank check. 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Goods Roofing, you're in Saginaw, Flint, Michigan area. They can get up there, take a look at it, and go to bat for you, the homeowner, because they want to put a whole new roof on your house. And if you can get the insurance company to pay for it, why wouldn't you? And here's another thing. Those kind of insurance claims, people will go, I'm worried about my insurance going up. Those aren't the kind of claims that make your insurance go up in general. If you have a bunch of them, yes. But the kind of claims that make your insurance go up is where you might drive your car into the site, something that you did. The act of God stuff isn't as big an issue for the insurance companies. I wound up getting my roof replaced. If you remember that giant windstorm we had in 2016, it was crazy. But we had just bought our house, and the next morning I had shingles all over the ground. And I called them up, and they took so long to get back to us. Our person finally says, you know what, we're just going to replace your roof. And I was like, okay, I'm good with that.
5: Now, we should make it clear, as a homeowner, you are obligated, according to the terms of any policy, to mitigate damage.
6: Thank you. Explain what that means. Listen, people, listen to this, because this is so important.
5: So let's say, for instance, that that happened, you know, a tree fell on the roof, and there's a potential for it to rain tomorrow. You know, then you should, you better arrange to get some tarps on that roof if you're not going to have your insurer doing it, you know, through their company or someone they trust.
6: Yes.
5: Because that's huge. So you must mitigate damage. But we like the idea of having a pro assess the damage before the insurance auditor comes out, just so you are more educated as to what really transpired.
6: Here you go.
5: Right?
6: That's a good way to put it, yes.
5: And there are independent auditors in the state of Michigan and in most other states that you can hire that don't represent, let's say your insurance is with Geico or Auto Owners. Or
6: we've interviewed these companies,
5: You can hire an auditor that is not employed by them. That is a possibility. So if you're in a claim situation that may run into tens of thousands of dollars, you might be well advised to have an independent auditor issue a report regarding the status of what they feel the nature of the claim to be.
6: That's great advice. You know? It really is. So in other words, you, our buddy Brett, let's say he goes, no, I think my whole roof needs to be done. And then the auditor or the insurance company's going, nope, we're only going to fix this part. So Brett calls one of those auditors up, and this is their job. And the insurance companies are used to dealing with these guys. They are there for a reason, right? And he says, no, Brett, your roof is in bad shape, and I can prove it came from this. Let me go to bat for you. And he'll write a report and send it to the insurance company. And at that point, they're going to say yes, they're going to say no, or they may do some more investigating.
5: Exactly. And there is an insurance bureau in Michigan, so if you need some advocacy besides the inside-outside guys and a good company, know that the insurance bureau will go to bat for consumers against insurance
6: companies. Good point. And this isn't just roofs, okay? Like Chuck said a minute ago.
5: Exactly.
6: Let's say this happens, and let's say Brett was out of country, and for a week it rained.
5: Oh, gosh.
6: So now he doesn't only have a roof issue. He's got drywall issues. He's got wallpaper, mold, all sorts of stuff in there. If you go to the InsideOutsideGuys.com first, you can find the companies to bring in beforehand. So you get home on a Monday. By Tuesday evening, you should be able to have a bunch of stuff in hand going, hey, I'm ready to call my insurance company now with all the information I have in hand. This is being a strategic homeowner to make sure you benefit the most on that monthly or that yearly policy that you've been paying on for so long.
5: Now, I would also suggest, and you and I have said this many times in the past, look at your insurance policies before you are in a claim situation.
6: Good point again. Boy, you got good points today. You're doing really good today, buddy.
5: We used to teach an all-day class on this for businesses because it's such a big thing. No one ever reads their policy. Even when they have a claim, they don't read their policy. And we tell people, look not only at what you think you might be covered for, but look at the exclusions of coverage in the policy.
6: Highlight those.
5: Because that will hopefully inspire good conversation between you and your agent.
6: Yeah.
5: And that's another reason we don't like having a digital agent that you don't even know. You've got to have
6: a person. In other words, buying online without even talking to an agent.
5: I'll gladly pay a little more to have a real person. And I tell them, I say, you know, you're my guy. If I have an issue, I expect you to be an advocate for me based on
6: your
5: what
6: customer.
5: I bought from you.
6: Right.
5: You know, and if you aren't willing to accept that responsibility, then don't sell me a policy.
6: And there is such a big difference in insurance companies.
5: Big time.
6: You know, Chuck, you and I have always said, and we've talked about this subject many times, you and I will pay a little bit more for a better company. Companies that have, reputations of approving when there's an issue.
5: Well, writing a policy that actually provides you coverage rather than trying to get money without providing you coverage. And again, insurance is a necessary thing. You got to have it.
6: Right?
5: I got more than I care to have, but I'm glad I do.
6: Yep.
5: But you got to know what you have and where you're covered.
6: I have a neighbor who lives a couple doors down because he moved from Florida. Him and his wife, he had his whole career here in Michigan, and then they retired. They decided to move down to the Fort Myers area. And within a year, they had a hurricane come right through where they lived. And his insurance company, which is one we all know very well, they would not replace his roof at a hurricane. They replaced the cage, which is something that goes over your pool, which everyone has that there. A lot of people have it there. But they wouldn't replace the roof. Now, I got to tell you, what do you have insurance for? If they're not going to replace the roof, how can you how can you as a homeowner have a policy that doesn't cover the most important? It should cover the two, right, Chuck? Foundations and roofs should be the two most important things that that policy covers. How disappointing would that be that you think this whole time you're covered for that kind of thing? And the answer is no.
5: Yeah, and it is one of those things that, you know, we have to be aware of the fact that a lot of companies are staying in, let's say Florida, just because we're using Florida as an example, and writing coverage and saying we will no longer cover hurricane damage. I mean,
6: right.
5: And we're going to still sell you this policy with these specific coverages in it, but an exclusion from coverage is hurricane damage or high wind damage. You've got to know that going in so that you don't assume it's covered, right?
6: And as a homeowner, how do you buy that house at that point? If that's the case, how do you
5: should?
6: Because it is getting that way, isn't it? I mean, your little brother lives there, and he's hearing that.
5: Oh, yeah.
6: And man, you can't blame the insurance company for not wanting to cover because, although here's what's crazy. There has not been a named storm this season. I know, in the Atlantic, which is really unusual.
5: Quit that.
6: Yeah.
5: It's Ken's fault.
6: So these are all things that Chuck and I go over that we want to make sure as homeowners that you know you're prepared when these accidents happen. And remember, if you don't know what to do, then send the guys an email. We'll help you out. We'll get those people to your door.
5: Hey, how about this one from a listener this week that contacted one of our referrals and actually had a problem, which happens. We tell people, you know, our people aren't perfect.
6: Right.
5: But the big difference is when they find out there's an issue, they'll take care of it. And that's exactly what happened with this listener, right?
6: You and I used to be famous when we started this show around when the housing crisis happened.
5: Used to be famous?
6: For this reason.
5: Oh.
6: One of the reasons we started this show is we saw this kind of stuff happening and companies not taking care of it.
5: Exactly.
6: And we used to say, you know, I remember sitting in front of homeowners that something went wrong on their job. And I would say, look, we keep 99% of our homeowners happy. I'm so sorry you're the 1%. And let me try to fix it.
5: Sometimes you can't.
6: Sometimes you can't.
5: Yep.
6: Sometimes you can't. But when this company, who is a team partner of the Inside Outside Guys.
5: A good partner.
6: Yeah. They've been a team partner for years, and we don't get any bad press about them. But they installed something wrong, and the homeowner had a leak. Homeowner calls them up. They send a crew out. Well, first they get a hold of us because we referred this company. We send it to them. That's what Chuck and I realized, that usually the people, the most important people in the company don't know there's a problem out there. So we send it to those people, and they're on top of it. They're on top of it, and they took care of it. They came out. They totally took apart everything they did and redid it and fixed this homeowner's issue. And what did they charge, Chuck?
5: Nothing. They also said, if it doesn't work, let me know. We'll make sure that it is fixed.
6: Those are the kind of companies you are going to find at theinsideoutsideguys.com. And we had an email this week from a listener that we'll talk about in a minute when we get back from break, who found a tree company that he loves. He sent us an email and said, I love this company. If you can, please put them on your list. We did some investigating. They seem like a really good, solid company. And we're going to put them on theinsideoutsideguys.com. So those are the kind of things you're going to find when you listen every Saturday and Sunday morning and during the week at theinsideoutsideguys.com.

0: morning. 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As you know, the Inside Outside Guys pride themselves not only bringing you housing information you can trust 24/7, but bringing you the best companies, not necessarily the biggest, but the companies that we trust in the state of Michigan to refer to you, the homeowner. Companies that when we refer to you, we know, Chuck and I know, that they will take great care of you.
1: So what about if you or someone you love is looking for a career and you really don't know what to direct them to?
0: The first things they should do is just go to AI, go to the internet and say, what are some of the careers that will be the most prosperous in the future? And they're going to tell you so many of those careers are housing-based careers, because for so long, and even now, we're running out of them. For every, two guys that come into the trade, 10 guys retire in the next year. So there is really, really good, better than ever opportunity to have a good career in something like plumbing or HVAC or electrical.
1: So what do you think of electrical? I got a good buddy that's retiring from that. Do we have a resource for people if they want to get into becoming a master electrician?
0: We have great resources coming up. And right now with us, we have Mrs. Christina Perkins from Metro Electric, that basically is a great company looking for great people first. Is that fair to say, Christina?
2: Absolutely. We certainly are looking for good people, definitely. And we are always looking to hire, you know, electricians, generator technicians, just anybody to join our team.
0: So we all want skilled electricians, but skilled electricians have to start somewhere, right? And has there ever been, because you've been in this industry for decades, do you ever remember a better time in the past where people can so quickly go from an apprentice to a master electrician out there?
2: No, right now is a great time. Absolutely. The construction business is just booming. We have a full apprenticeship program. So, you know, we go ahead and take kids right out of high school and we teach them over 4 years schooling and on the job training. And then they can go ahead and take their test and they can get that journeyman license and then eventually take their master's test.
1: Wow, what does that cost me if I want to get involved with that? Do I have to pay a lot of tuition up front or something? How's that work?
2: So the employee themselves, we pay for them to come to our classes in-house. And then, of course, they're getting paid for their on-the-job training. And then the tuition portion, they go ahead and pay. But once they've been with us for a year after they get their license, they do get reimbursed.
1: Wow. So how do I find out more about this? Are you guys going to have a free coffee and donuts event? Possibly.
2: Cider? We sure are. Yes, next Saturday, the 19th from 10 to 1, we are having an event called Power Up Your Home Open House right here at our location in Romeo.
0: And we will be there. The Inside Outside Guys will be there broadcasting live, and we are so looking forward to it. So if I'm a, what can I expect? You know, in the old days, Christina, the guys would get together in the morning.
1: It was always guys.
0: You're right. It was always guys. And we would start hooting on each other right away and I mean, being brutal to each other. But a year or so ago, Chuck and I came into your office in the morning. We sat down with your people. And what a wonderful environment it was. I mean, nothing like when we were younger. You sat down, you talked to these people, they gave you their input. I mean, it really was.
1: And I got coffee.
0: A very impressive way to start off. It was a Monday morning, so not only the day, but the week. And yeah. I got to tell you, for when my dad was growing up, when your dad was growing up, so many men, they just punched the clock. They didn't enjoy going to work.
1: Mondays were blue.
0: I can tell. You guys also want to make it enjoyable for your people. You don't want them to punch a clock. You want them to be part of the family over at Metro Electric. How important is that to you guys over there?
2: It's extremely important. I think that they're the boots on the ground, and their input is 100% needed. We're always constantly trying to be more, you know, efficient, make sure everybody is well-trained. just, you know, make it a great experience for not only our employees, but also for the customers as well.
1: 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What can Metro do to help me out?
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1: Plus, you guys do work up north if someone's listening to us right now.
0: Oh, you're right.
1: Yeah.
0: What area do you guys have a location up north, Christina?
2: We're doing Charlevoix, Petoskey, Gaylord. We've done a few homes as well for some of our current customers in Caseville and Pigeon. So, you know, we're a little bit flexible. We want to help our customers out here, too.
0: We love that. We love that. And if anyone thinks about the future of electronics in this country and how many experts we are going to need, I really believe that if you're a 14, 15-year-old young man, 16, name the age, and you want a good career, being an electrician is such a good way, such a great direction to point these kids in.
1: A young woman?
0: That as well, Chuck. That as well. I'm sorry. I'm old and curmudgeon.
2: Yes.
1: He's locked into that sexism, Christina. Forgive him.
0: Good way to put it.
2: I would welcome any female who is looking to go ahead and go into electrical. Absolutely. This would be the place to come.
1: Is it a career that a woman can handle?
2: Oh, gosh, yes, absolutely. I think that anybody who wants to learn, who wants to do some hard work, it doesn't matter the gender.
0: Christina, what time is everyone getting together over there next week?
2: So 10 to 1, we're going to have our team there. So we're going to have a lot of our electricians, generator technicians. We're going to go ahead and give a little bit of information about new generator installations, you know, a little bit how a generator might work, how we size them, go over that process, and then you can meet our entire team. We're going to have our electricians who will be available to answer any questions for you. We'll have panels out for display, surge protection, switches and plugs, and of course we'll have generator Q&A. Any questions that you might have, we can certainly answer for you.
0: And just for homeowners know up there, the ones up north as well that are listening, if you have Metro Electric install a standby generator for you or do any electrical work for you, you have now got a family member in the business, because that's how they treat their employees and their customers. If you need a problem, all you have to do is make a call. The website is metroelectricmichigan.com. The phone number is 586-200-4208. And Christina Perkins from Metro Electric, we will see you next Saturday at your location there in Romeo.
2: Yeah, absolutely. Looking forward to it. Can't wait to see everybody.
0: Thank you so much, Christina. We appreciate you.
2: Thank you. Bye-bye.
0: Have a good day. Bye-bye. That was Christina Perkins from Metro Electric, and we will be there next week, and we'd love to see you there. 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

0: 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Here are Chuck and Ken.
1: Does your thing hang low?
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1: You know, when you had kids, I have kids, I recognize all this music.
3: I do too, but I didn't dare sing the words. What a pleasant lady to speak with.
2: Absolutely.
3: Is she?
2: She really is a ray of sunshine.
3: She really is. She always is.
2: Yeah.
3: The same person every time you see her.
2: Yep. And those are the kind of people that we deal with at theinsideoutsideguys.com. That's why we are so confident in the people that we refer to you, in the people that we have at theinsideoutsideguys.com, in the rare situation that there is an issue, like the one we talked about earlier. We are so confident that our people will always, there was a line years ago from a movie called Do the Right Thing, and the line was, always do the right thing.
3: You know, it's funny, you mentioned earlier about trying to, you know, keep people happy. And we'll get sponsors that'll go, we won't, you know, quit until you're 100% satisfied. We say, look, don't make that promise.
2: Or the G word.
3: Some people you cannot satisfy. Some people you could give them the job free of charge and they would still complain. The thing is to try to make people happy and enjoy the experience.
2: I think that's so fair. You and I got a little bit chewed out on email this week.
3: Did we?
2: Yeah. Because
3: was it
2: we
3: you
2: said
3: and I or just you?
2: No, it was you and I because we mentioned someone does the best at this. And, and we shouldn't do that because my response was, you know what? We know better. We really do know better because there are so many good companies out there that do such a great job. But everyone has their specific thing that they're really good at. And when someone calls us, let's say they're in the east side over there and they say, I have an electrical problem. We don't even think twice. Call Metro Electric. They'll take care of you. And honestly, from that point forward, we don't think about it again because we don't hear about it again because we know they will take care of the people. Yeah. When you go to theinsideoutsideguys.com and you send a question to us, there's a question at the bottom of the page that says, do you want a quote from one of our team partners? If you click yes, we will send your contact information over to a team partner and they will get a hold of you. And there is also something that says, do you want any information that is out there when, as it comes up from the Inside Outside guys? If you click no, you'll never hear from us again. If you click yes, whenever we have any promotional information or we have anything going on like next weekend at Metro Electric, we'll send out the emails and let everyone know where we're going to be. But only if you give us permission first.
3: I like that.
2: 866-365-7746. Get you the Inside Outside guys. We already told people America was the group that Will Robinson, the young Will Robinson.
3: Billy Mummy,
2: Horse with No Name, which is one of the best songs ever
3: out
2: there.
3: Excellent.
2: But you're funny because you said you and Christina, your wife, were talking about the words from that song going, what do they mean? And there's so many songs out there like that, aren't there?
3: We literally used to play a game when we were doing road trips.
2: Yeah.
3: And we'd take a song and try to figure out what they meant by the words in the song. And it was just kind of a fun, you know, thing to discuss while the miles are going by, you know, beneath your tires. And that was one, America's Horse with No Name. It's like, what the heck is that even about?
2: And now that we have cell phones, your wife doesn't even pay attention to you when you're on road trips anymore, does
3: she? My wife, no.
2: She has a cell phone in her hand and she's happy.
3: Actually, she's having a formal marriage ceremony with her cell phone coming up this week.
2: That's one of your pet peeves. I know it is driving you crazy.
3: Oh, gosh. It is. You hit me right between the eyes of that one.
2: It is. So we tell people a lot this time of year, we are going into what Chuck and I call the planning season. And the reason the greenhouses don't make a big deal about the planning season is because none of you, the homeowners, residents, can get excited about planting plants in the month of September and October. But they strategically are two of the best months to start planting, are they not?
3: They really are. You're not going to put any annuals in the ground, of course, in the fall. But,
2: good point.
3: But really, if you're going to move a tree, whether from a landscape nursery like KBK to your backyard or plant grass, this is just a wonderful time. I'm a tree planting fool, as you know, and grass planting fool, and I have had nothing but wonderful luck doing it in the fall.
2: Yeah, me as well.
3: You and I chat about this because we call ourselves, we are green. We're not saying that in a liberal sense.
2: Because we want to be.
3: We care. I mean, we know that it's good to have grass and trees and bushes, you know, so they're good for Mother Earth. They're good for our life. They're good for our psyche. So you and I plant them in autumn. It's just such a wonderful time for that.
2: You and I are both hunters. I've been a hunter my entire life.
3: You're more of a hunter than I am.
2: You've started to become one. I've rubbed off on you, and you've started to become a hunter.
3: Yeah.
2: But we don't go out there and just kill. I mean, even when we're on our patio, I'm not going to just squash something if there's not a reason for it. We don't like killing. We like green. We hunt because it's fun and it's something that we do. However, having a good environment is very important to the two of us.
3: I mean,
2: we don't have to put a label on it.
3: Your children, your grandchildren, you care.
2: But we live in the best environment of either one of our lifetimes. We have never lived in such a great environment. We have on our pond right now, we have a resident osprey. So he is up in this tree 24/7. He's up in his tree, and when he sees something, he goes down, he snatches it, he eats it, he goes back to that tree.
3: When you were a kid, did you ever see an osprey without going to a zoo?
2: No. I never saw an osprey until I went to Florida the first time.
3: Or an eagle? Or
2: an egret?
3: Hawks?
2: Or an eagle? You're right. You never saw that. I always often tell it was the mid-90s. I'm in a drive-thru at a KFC, and all of a sudden feathers start just falling out of the sky all over my truck. And I'm like, what is it? I look up, and on the top of a phone pole is a hawk, which I have never seen before. This is the mid-90s. I'd never seen a hawk before.
3: Amazing.
2: They put peregrine falcons out in the 80s at the Renaissance Center, and it was such a huge deal that they were reintroducing these birds. Now they're everywhere. Trumpeter swans. Trumpeter swans were only almost totally distinct.
3: How about that picture I sent you this week?
2: Of what was that?
3: The trumpeter swan couple with
2: nine
3: fat babies. Big fat babies.
2: We have five. We have every year we get a resident couple of swans. I think they're called the mute swans, which are the ones we're all used to seeing. And then you got the trumpeter swans.
3: Yeah, these are trumpeter.
2: And the trumpeter swans are more aggressive to other waterfowl, but they're less aggressive to people.
3: I saw them go after some geese. I just sat and watched them for a long time.
2: I'm sitting on my patio the other day.
3: Cool.
2: And my pair of trumpeter swans are on the other side of this. We have a 34-acre pond behind us. And three geese land. And I'm not kidding. It wasn't 10 seconds after they landed that male swan was up, and he was after him, kicking him off the pond.
3: Isn't that something?
2: It is. And normally, our swan babies, they'll have four or five babies, but they've lost them all. We've seen them all get picked off by snapping turtles.
3: You told me that for years. That's why I sent you that picture.
2: This year, our swan had five babies, and every one of them lived. And they're all big now. They're like the ones you showed me.
3: Oh,
2: every one of them lived.
3: That's cool.
2: And then nine. That is our environment.
3: I counted them like six times because I couldn't believe it listening to you for the last
2: I've never years. Heard of anything like that.
3: And I'm the only one that listens to you, by the way.
2: You're right. You're right. I got to pay other people to do it. But our environment is the best that either one of us has ever lived in. And no one's going to convince me otherwise of that. Someone says something to me about our environment, it's bad at this. I'm going to say, show me proof. Show me proof. Then maybe I'll believe it. More housing information you can trust coming up after the break. And don't forget, during the week, if you need anything for your home, any help for your home, it's this simple. www.theinsideoutsideguys.com, and we will help you every time.
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1: Want to remind you during the week, InsideOutsideGuys.com, and there again, everything is absolutely free that we provide. We've got articles. You can type a key search word, and I was playing with that this week.
2: Were you really? You were?
1: Do you believe it?
2: No, I don't.
1: You've inspired me.
2: Lies, lies.
1: Not many people have ever told you that, right?
2: Chuck, no. I love that. I love that feature.
1: I do too. And I've got to tell you, it's as easy as you have made it sound over these years. If I say that, it's easy.
2: I have been using that feature more and more for our emails when people will email us asking about a specific question. I did it this week when it came to clean air. Someone asked us about clean air, and I simply went to the search bar and typed in clean air. And, you know, we've been writing articles since, what, 2019?
1: Yeah.
2: So there's a lot of articles, clean air. I believe three came up, and I took all three of them, attached them, and sent them back to the person.
1: You're a nicer guy than I am.
2: Well, you know, it just takes a little bit of work, Chuck, just a little bit of investigation. But that search bar. So, in other words, if you're out there and you walk downstairs and you smell mold, you can go to our InsideOutsideGuys.com, search mold, and not only will you find articles that will help you get rid of that mold, but you'll find articles on what that mold could do if you leave it alone, ways to get rid of it so it won't come back. Because that's one of the things about mold. It wants to live. It wants to survive. So you have to be very strategic when you go to kill it.
1: It's out there this time of year. You know, it's funny because we had, we talked last weekend about fire prevention and having a plan in the house and that kind of thing.
2: So important.
1: And I just went to our site and typed in the word fire in the search bar, and I came up with all these articles that you and I have written.
2: Yeah.
1: About proper fire prevention techniques, how to create a plan for you and your family to safely egress the building if in the case of a fire, just stuff like that. And it's all there.
2: It is. And on tomorrow's show, you'll be able to go to our search bar and search cleaning around the house. Because tomorrow what we're going to do on the show is give you a bunch of recipes to help you clean stuff around the house. Because Chuck and I don't even like walking down that chemical, we call it the chemical aisle at the store. We do not like walking down that chemical aisle.
1: I hold my breath.
2: You know what? It can give you headaches.
1: I do.
2: And that stuff off-gasses inside your house as it's sitting underneath your sink. So here's what we want you to do right now. We want you to trust us. We want you to go under your sink. We want you to go into the vanity in the bathroom and take all those cleaners and throw them in the garbage. Okay? Just take them all.
1: Maybe not all.
2: No, all of them. All of them.
1: What if you got Dawn dish soap under there?
2: That's okay. All right. That's not fair. You know, you're right.
1: I knew I could get you on that.
2: Because that's the only thing that we recommend that isn't, air quotes, natural. Okay? Everything else, we're going to give you some natural cleaners tomorrow. You don't need all those cleaners that they sell at the store to kill the germs around your house. You need so much less, and it will save you big money. I'll give you a little tease, people. One tablespoon of bleach in a gallon of water will kill 99% of the germs.
1: So you're not going to throw away the bleach either?
2: You're not going to throw away the bleach.
1: I was going to ask you about that because I have bleach in every bathroom in a spray bottle.
2: Yes, throw it away. Because
1: really?
2: Is it bleach mixed with water?
1: No.
2: It's pure bleach?
1: Well, no, it's a bleach product.
2: If it's what I just said, one tablespoon in a gallon, that's going to lose its strength overnight.
1: Oh, yeah.
2: Okay, so you can, you know, it'll mix evaporate. it, use it, but the bleach will go away overnight.
1: It's like,
2: but here's the key about that.
1: Pool.
2: Yes. Here's the key about that. Once you spray it on your countertops, don't wipe it off. Let it sit. And let that bleach do the work. And we're going to have a lot of recipes like that for you tomorrow to clean all around your house, because it is so important to Chuck and I that you have indoor quality. That's why we don't like the plug-ins, any fake scents.
3: From ABC News, I'm Mike Dabusky. The key east-west oil pipeline in Saudi Arabia remains shut down today after yesterday the Saudis preemptively closed it amid what they call a series of attacks launched from inside Iraq. No one's claimed responsibility yet. That pipeline is a critical means of getting some oil through the region amid the closure of the Strait of Hormuz. It all comes as gas prices are on the rise in the U.S., with diesel fuel surpassing $6 a gallon this week.
4: Economists warn high diesel prices mean higher costs for shipping goods. This will hit the wallets of Americans as the price of everyday items go up. With inflation sitting at 3.4%, the latest government data showing paychecks aren't keeping up. Wages down 0.3% compared to a year ago when adjusted for inflation.
3: ABC's Jacqueline Lee. President Trump says Iran is probably responsible for that Saudi oil pipeline attack. The president is in Ireland today, meeting with leaders there. When asked about his opinion as to whether Ireland should reunify,
5: I don't want to cause any problems, but I will tell you, I'd love to see it unified. I have friends on both sides, great people. They're Irish people. How can they be bad, right? I'd love to see it unified.
3: Democratic Unionist Party leader Gavin Robinson responding, posting on social media, Northern Ireland's constitutional future will be decided by the people of Northern Ireland, not by commentary in London, Dublin, or Washington. President Trump also drawing scrutiny for how he got to Ireland.
6: President Trump flew to Dublin aboard.

0: everyone. Welcome to the weekend edition of Bloomberg Business Week. A holiday shortened trading week, but it was a busy week, and September certainly seemed to kick into high gear. We had a big Apple product announcement, the foldable phone from Apple iPhone Duo. It is here, and super important also this past week, inflation reports that got the attention of investors ahead of this coming week's meeting and decision by the Federal Reserve. And let's not forget, U.S.-Canada trade tensions intensifying, and the U.S. war with Iran continued with no signs of backing down. That, by the way, driving the price of Brent crude to spike big time.
1: It's the beginning of September, and Friday marked 25 years since the September 11th terror attacks. More on that this hour with a man who was at the Pentagon the day that tragedy struck. We also mentioned Apple just a moment ago. Yes, indeed, all eyes on Cupertino and the debut of Apple's first foldable iPhone. Unfolding all of the details, Bloomberg's managing editor for Global Consumer Tech and our Apple guru, Mark Gurman.
0: Plus, renowned financial journalist and best-selling author Bill Cohen charts the rise and fall of Wall Street billionaire Leon Black and the firm he founded, Apollo Global Management. It's all in Bill Cohen's new book.
1: All that to come. We begin, though, with the debut of Apple's first foldable phone. It's called the iPhone Duo. Unveiled during a wide-ranging event out there in California, this is Apple's betting that a new category can energize growth for its biggest-selling lineup. That new phone starts at about $2,000 for 256 gigs of storage. It goes up to $3,200 for a 2-terabyte version. The event also the first that John Ternus has presided over as Apple's CEO.
2: Together with the new lineups of Apple Watch and AirPods, these products will help people create, communicate, and be more productive and entertained while staying healthy and active in ways that are more personal and intelligent than ever. They represent the very best of Apple. The curiosity to imagine what's possible, the care to get every detail right, and the conviction to build products that make a real difference in people's lives.
1: That was Apple CEO John Ternus. For more, we caught up with our in-house Apple whisperer, Bloomberg's managing editor for Global Consumer Tech, Mark Gurman, who we should note correctly reported months ago what was coming from Apple when it comes to AI, Siri, its foldable phone, and more.
3: I think they blew us away with the way the software and the hardware integrate, just the way the phone opens and it's consistent from the front screen to the inner screen, the way they have the photo mode working, using it as a live photo viewer, this kids mode, so on one screen you can show your kids some things to get them to focus on taking a shot of them. By the way, they copied that from Google. Neither here nor there, but it's cool. Hey. It's expensive. $2,000 goes up to $3,200 at a 2-terabyte configuration. The colors look slick. I think it's going to do very well. They're going to sell every model they can make when this comes out in a few weeks. Also, there's the 18 Pro and 18 Pro Max. Pretty minor updates, but nice things. The new colors, the black is going to be very popular. I think the burgundy, I'm going to start calling it Cartier Burgundy, like everyone was calling last year's phone, Hermes Orange. And then you've got the AirPods 5, super minor update. Great price, though, on the higher-end config, $150 for an extra hour of battery life, wireless charging case, and you can swipe your finger on there. And what that does is it raises the bar for the AirPods Pro at $250 because it's kind of like a baby AirPods Pro at this point. And then the other thing was the Apple Watch. Super minor updates, pretty disappointing. New silicon, new health features, not a ton there to write about, but next year and the year after there'll be bigger changes.
4: Wait, did I miss? So, wait, the battery for the new iPhone Duo and the camera, how are they?
3: The iPhone Duo battery life is decent. It grades at about 30 hours for video playback on the interior screen, but then you get 44 hours for video playback on the exterior screen, which is pretty much the same as the Pro Max. The battery life is, you're gonna get better battery life on the Pro phones. The camera, two rear 48 megapixel cameras on the foldable phone, the Duo, versus three that you've been getting for some time now on the Pro phones. The 17 Pro Max had three 48 megapixel cameras that carries over to the 18 Pro and Pro Max. And you don't get the new variable aperture either on the Duo. So the camera's not as good. But the big omission on the camera, no telephoto. So yeah, you don't get that nice, crisp, deeper zoom on the Duo. But I like the bigger interior screen.
1: Why is this coming out in October? And why aren't they not taking pre-orders until October? Like this, that struck me as different from the past.
3: Well, supply chain issues, and it's not entirely different. What you've seen in the past is you've had super late launches into deep October. You've had early November launches. So actually, you know, mid-October is pretty good given the supply chain headaches they've been facing with this device. This was initially scheduled to be a dual launch. They wanted to release these both at the same time. But in recent weeks, the supply chain issue just became to a point where they were just not going to have enough stock on day one if they launched these together. And it was going to create problems, PR nightmare for them to have people go to the Apple store and not be able to get this thing. And even still in October, it's going to be tight.
1: It looks really cool. I wasn't poo-pooing it, but I'm like I wasn't as excited about it as you were. You told me to, you know, that I will be excited about it. It's pretty cool. You were right. It is like the way Apple could do something. I mean, this is Apple all over it. Like, you don't see any sort of seam there. Is that true for the folks you've spoken to who've tried it? Like, there's no sort of seam when you open or close this thing?
3: They put this film on top of it. They call it a nano texture film. It's similar to the matte option you can get on a MacBook Pro or an iPad. And what that does is it makes the crease pretty much invisible to the naked eye. It's there. You just can't see it because it's covered up.
1: Okay.
4: Ooh, good question.
1: Go ahead, Carol.
4: How do you put a case on the foldable phone?
3: So there's two cases. They call it the case, and then there's the folio. The case is two parts. There's a part that you put on the exterior, on the back, and on the front, and then it folds open, and then you have the hinge exposed in the middle. And then you have the folio, which is essentially the same, but it covers the hinge, and that has a kickstand built into it. And the simpler case is $80, and then the folio, I believe, is $130. So pretty pricey cases from Apple.
1: What about third-party stuff, Mark?
3: Oh, I have a third-party iPhone duo case at home already. Case makers have been making this for a while now.
1: Are they? How do they get the specs for that?
3: No, they've got guys in China who've got friends in the supply chain, and people have carried phones out of the iPhone supply chain and hid them in places that would be inappropriate for me to talk about on air. But that is a real thing. They steal these phones, they bring them out. People pay hundreds of thousands of dollars, if you're a casemaker owner, to be the first to have cases for this phone. And who's ever first is going to make the most amount of money on this thing. So people are willing to do anything for that.
1: You know, on this, I was saying I feel like watching the video, I would break this thing in a second. And Carol brought up the great point. And I've read about this many years ago, these sort of like simulation areas within Apple's headquarters in Cupertino, where they sort of put these things through the rigors of everyday life. Durability questions about this? You got any?
3: I don't have many. At this point, it looks pretty durable. I mean, the iPhone Air...
1: We're not going to bend it by putting it in our back pocket like we did a few years ago. Remember that?
3: Especially when it's closed, I don't think there's going to be any durability issues. The question is, are you going to take it when it's open and try to bend it in half? What they've done is they've put plating in the sort of cutouts for the antennas, and they've covered that up. And that's going to make it very hard to bend in half. Google's foldable phone is extremely easily bendable because they have not done that.
4: Okay, what about AI? Like, what did we learn in terms... Yeah.
3: Nothing. Nothing. There was no new AI features. What we did get, though, was an AI vision from John Ternus, who basically said that the best AI device is a device that has a screen, has a processor, has sensors, all-day connectivity. He called it pervasive networking and the ability to play nicely with peripherals. And he said, well, it already exists. It's the iPhone. And so that's Apple doubling down on the iPhone and making that its core AI strategy.
4: So it's a vision. Is it a good one? Are they right?
3: Yeah, I think it's fine. I think it's fine for now because they need to wait until the AI peripherals are ready.
4: Yeah.
3: And I see it as the phone remaining the center of everything. And then you're going to have glasses. You're going to have a ring. You're going to have a watch. You're going to have a fitness band. You're going to have a pendant. You're going to have whatever. And that will all sit around the phone until one of those things becomes strong enough to replace the phone. And then you'll do that game all over again where that goes into the middle. And then you have a whole new range of peripherals to sit around that.
1: I thought we were going to have AirPods that are much more sort of tech-heavy and health-heavy and health-focused.
3: As we talked about, they're working on new AirPods with camera sensors for visual intelligence, so it can see the world around you and feed that data into Siri AI. I talked about several weeks ago, those have been delayed into next year, supply chain issues and software snags.
4: Hey, what about, you know, we've got another story on the Bloomberg, Apple adding AI-powered audio features to its devices, including its premium smartwatch to compete with AI wearables. Is this part of this strategy?
3: So the Apple Watch, that's a good question, gets a few new features. One of them is called Siri Recaps. So you wear the watch, and then at the end of the day, it can give you a summary of all the conversations and everything you did in the day because it was always listening. And it stores that data on the watch and then can spit out a summary of what happened in your day. I don't know too many people who are going to need that, but I am looking forward to checking it out and seeing if that fits into my life and maybe there's something that I'm missing there.
4: Everything?
3: Well, everything that you want. There's parameters you can set. There's also live rewind, which means, let's say you have a conversation with someone and you want to rewind the last 15 seconds, it can spit it back out to you as a transcript.
5: No, thanks.
4: No, but think about that would be great if you're like, I don't know, trying to record something. I don't know. Like, I could see
1: like a person?
4: Yeah.
1: I mean, there are questions about consent and, you know, two-party versus one-party consent.
4: There are those issues.
1: Yeah.
4: Siri, am I going to start loving Siri? I know you said download the new version or something. I didn't know that I wanted to give my phone.
3: I guess you didn't do it.
4: Well, I did. I was a little hinky about it. You know,
1: I think you're right about
4: that,
1: Mark.
4: You start reading the fine print, and I'm like, I don't know.
1: No, you don't. Nobody reads the
4: fine print. I didn't feel comfortable. So, all right. So, is it going to get better?
3: Siri AI, I think I've given this analogy. It's like iMovie, and ChatGPT is like Final Cut Pro. So I'm going to give you another analogy. Siri AI is the JVs, okay? ChatGPT is the varsity. And before the new Siri, Apple didn't even have a team. You know what? That's my new analogy because that's going to be understandable by more people. it works.
4: Yeah.
3: Is it amazing? No. But it works. It'll do what you need it to do.
4: I was trying to use it this weekend again.
1: Well, you got to download the new iOS,
4: Carol. Yeah, I guess so. Right.
1: And then you can actually.
4: You read the fine print. It says it has access to everything on your phone. Are you okay with that?
3: On device, though. It's on device, though. Am I okay with it? I mean, if it's really on device, I don't really care. Where I don't want it is in the cloud.
4: Okay.
3: But if they're to be believed, then sure. You know, if you're an iCloud user, I'd recommend you turn on a feature called ADP, Advanced Data Protection, which adds a layer of encryption to everything in your iCloud account outside of email, contacts, and calendar. So I would highly recommend anyone listening to this do that just to up your security game.
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0: Well, our next guest is the author of many books, several New York Times bestsellers, books about Goldman Sachs, the fall of Bear Stearns. He's written about the Duke lacrosse scandal. He's written about his friends. He's written about General Electric. 8 books in 22 years.
2: He was a Wall Street M&A investment banker for 17 years, then financial journalist writing for a who's who of business journalism and more, including Business Week. He was also a contributor to Bloomberg TV.
0: Yep, and at one time even anchored with me, as I always like to remind everybody. His latest book, it is the eighth one, just out this week, Money to Burn, The Unvarnished Truth About Leon Black, Apollo, and the Rise of a New Wall Street. So lovely to have us have back with us, Bill
3: Thank
0: Cohen.
3: You.
0: How are you?
3: I'm great. Thank you for having me.
0: Well, it's great to have you here. All right, we're going to get into the book, but I got to ask you, because we have been doing the power players and talking a lot about sports today, and we think about Apollo, who has been certainly doubling down when it comes to sports, $2.6 billion financing for the New York Yankees.
3: They hated. I'm sorry. I'm a Red Sox fan. Go ahead. Keep going.
0: But then you have things like Mark Walters of Guggenheim, like that whole...
3: And Josh Harris, of course, who owns the Commanders and the Sixers the New Jersey Jets.
0: I think about Wall Street. I think about sports, game, strategy, risk and so on and so forth. Money in sports, though, in general, whether it's college, professional, good thing or bad thing in your view?
3: Well, it depends. If you're an investor in sports teams, it's been the greatest thing since sliced bread because the asset values keep going up and up and up. Look at Mark Walter, for instance. Obviously, is in some sort of financial distress. We're not really quite sure the extent of it or what it fully involves yet. He buys the Lakers last year for $10 billion, which I think was the highest price ever paid at that time for a sports team, and sells it in distress for a weekend for $12.5 billion. So even when it's a distressed sale and he needs to sell it, he pockets $2.5 billion on the whole arrangement in less than a year. So, there you go.
2: Is it all supply and demand? Is that what it is?
3: Well, of course. I mean, they're not making any more of it. It's like waterfront property, but actually it's a lot more valuable than waterfront property because there are a lot of coastlines around. And the other thing that's been happening, of course, is this creeping willingness on the part of the leagues to allow private equity investors.
0: Mm-hmm.
3: First, like the Commanders, for instance, Josh's team is all private equity guys. The Lakers is Bob Iger and Josh Kushner. I don't know where they got the $12.5 billion. I'd still like to know where they're getting it.
0: Yeah.
3: Last time I checked, Bob Iger didn't have $12.5 billion lying around, so okay. But they're allowing private equity money into buying sports teams, which is, I think, is the way the leagues have decided and the owners have decided that they have a chance of actually getting their investment out. I mean, it's one thing.
0: Right.
3: I mean, how do Bob Iger and Josh Kushner get their money out of the Lakers when they pay $12.5 billion for it up front?
2: Well, maybe they sell a little piece of it to another entity, or I don't know.
0: You're right.
3: There were, for instance, rough numbers, like the Celtics were bought in 2002 for around $320 million, which I think was the largest price paid for that time for a professional league.
0: Sounds so quaint right now.
3: It sounds so quaint. And then last year they sold the team for basically $7 billion. So 320 to $7 billion, okay, that I can work with that. That's, in terms of returns and multiples, fine. But if you pay $12.5 billion, I mean, they made 20 times their money on that investment. How are you going to make 20 times your money if you pay $12.5 billion?
0: What's your exit strategy? Like, how do you...
3: Had an exit strategy, unless Elon wants to pay, $500 billion for the Lakers, I don't know how they're going to get that kind of return. Maybe they don't need to.
4: All right.
3: Maybe they just have fun owning it, which is possible.
4: Yeah, but it's a lot of money. A lot of money.
3: A lot of money.
4: Speaking of a lot of money, let's talk about your book,
3: yes.
4: And Apollo, a well-known firm, certainly something we cover a lot here at Bloomberg. Leon Black, someone we've covered a lot more lately, if you will. Why did you decide to write this book specifically? Is it because of the rise and fall of Leon? Is it because of the Jeffrey Epstein stuff? I'm just curious, what was it about the firm, the individual, you found so interesting?
3: Look, it's really important for me to have a great narrative, a great story.
4: Yeah.
3: So, you know, I had been, when I was a banker at Lazard, and Apollo first started in 1990 out of the ashes of Drexel. You know, I've known Mark Rowan since then when I, quote, covered Apollo as a banker, a totally thankless task, I might add. But, I mean, the fact that this story includes, you know, Drexel and Mike Milken and
4: yeah.
3: Leon Black being the head of M&A at Drexel, and then that firm implodes, and then out of the ashes come Apollo. I mean, and then the arc of the whole Apollo story, you know, just as a private equity firm and rough elbows, sharp elbows, and some successes, some big losses. You know, succession battle, but then you layer onto that the story of Leon's father, which is how the book starts.
4: And right.
3: I don't want to ruin it for people, but that is a significant event, which, frankly, I hadn't fully been aware of over the years.
2: I had no idea about it. It's pretty harrowing. I will not give it away.
3: Pretty harrowing.
4: Right.
3: Yes, thank you. And the struggle of the son to overcome the father's debacle, you know, for the rest of his life. That's fascinating to me. And then, of course, you layer in, I mean, who could ask for more when you layer in his involvement with Jeffrey Epstein that still baffles people, his involvement with extramarital affairs, which probably baffles people. So, the succession battle, this fight with Josh. I mean, you know, when I stepped back and thought about it, I thought this has it all. This
4: yeah.
3: has a Bill Cohen type of narrative. So,
2: you know, when I started reading the book, I flipped to
3: the end.
2: Well, I did. I flipped to the end to look at sourcing and to get an understanding for like who participated. And I was shocked to find
4: it.
2: Early on the buy-in from Leon Black, Mark Rowan, Josh Harris, who all worked with you. You shrug. Like, why did they participate?
3: Okay, that's a question I never ask. I, you know, if people want to participate, I don't ask why they want to participate.
4: Was it difficult to get them
2: yeah,
4: to participate?
2: Yeah, so maybe a better way to approach it is, like, how did you...
3: It wasn't difficult.
4: No.
2: How did you approach them?
3: Well, as I said, I've known Mark, you know, for 30-plus years, so, and I, you know, knew him as a banker, and then as a writer, I would, like, run into him on Fifth Avenue and around town, and I noticed that he was getting more and more prosperous as he got older, and... you know, accumulating more and more properties and assets. So I started with him, and then I got a call from Leon basically saying, don't you want to talk to me too? And of course the answer is yes, Leon, of course I want to talk to you. I was just going to get around to reaching out to you. And then, you know, same thing with Josh. I reached out to him, and, you know, I think... you know, I'm so glad that they gave me willingly of their time and on the record, right, and without any kind of filtering going on. They did have their PR people there, but instead of hindering me, which some PR people can do, you know, that's their strategy. They were facilitators, and I'm thankful for that.
4: All questions were on the table. You could go.
3: I asked them everything and anything.
4: Were you surprised?
3: By
4: anything that you got in particular?
3: Well, of course I was surprised by things that I heard them say. Absolutely. I was also surprised that they were very open and cooperative. You don't always get that, and when you do, it's really nice. I've been, you know, blessed, knock wood, to get that most of the time. Some people can be obstreperous and uncooperative, and I've had people who were not cooperative after the book came out say they regretted not being cooperative.
4: You haven't gotten any of that.
3: Oh, no. I mean, here, most they were cooperative. I haven't heard any complaints yet. Maybe it's too early in the week before the complaints come. It's not a book you read overnight.
4: No, we actually have been talking about in the newsroom because you go dig deep, really, into Apollo the firm, the importance of the executive life insurance, credit line deals. Those backstories, they really help paint the picture of Apollo's DNA. Why was it so important, though, to kind of get to the heart, like sharing that within the book?
3: I mean, I'm just a believer in taking a blank sheet of paper at the beginning of the story and just going through it. I mean, maybe that's why the books get so long. But, I mean, you can't tell the story of Apollo without telling the story of Drexel and Mike Milken and the collapse of those two things and how out of those ashes came this group of people. And, you know, it was not obvious that this group of ex-Drexel bankers who, you know, right after the collapse of Drexel, Jewish guys basically from New York, were getting a big equity investment from Credit Lyonnais, the state bank of France. You know, so the Drexel collapse, and then, you know, these guys, it was just, you know, very surprising that that whole series of events came about. And one of my favorite stories is that this guy from Credit Lyonnais was calling Leon like six times before Leon deigned to return the call. And here he was trying to, cut a deal with these guys.
4: One of the things we wanted to ask you, and we were, again, talking about this before you were coming on our team, what was so unique about Drexel?
2: It's like,
4: if you think about who came out of it, you know.
2: I mean, it made me think of like the PayPal mafia after reading it, right? You have like the Peter Thiel, Reid Hoffman, the Elon Musk. I mean, the names that were coming up from the Mike Milken world.
4: David Solomon, Rich Handler. Like, it's unbelievable.
3: Yes, it is. Leon and his crew, you know, Leon's brother-in-law, Tony Ressler, started Aries. I mean, it really goes on and on. And then you sort of see it like in the group that Josh put together to buy the Commanders, a lot of Drexel people. It's akin to, as you said, the Peter Thiel coaching tree. I like to compare it to the Coach K coaching tree as a Duke guy. It's an amazing group of alumni and what they've accomplished, because the place was, I mean, I also told the story in the book about sort of the origins of Drexel, which was completely modest and mediocre, to be honest, and then it went into the stratosphere because of Milken, which also makes sense considering how extraordinary an innovator he was. He obviously took it too far and got himself pleading guilty to criminal behavior and spending time in prison. But other than that, Mrs. Lincoln, he was fabulous.
5: That was William Cohen, the journalist and best-selling author, also a former investment banker. His newest book, Money to Burn, The Unvarnished Truth About Leon Black, Apollo, and the Rise of a New Wall Street, is out now. 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
0: Still ahead on Bloomberg Business Week, 25 years after the attacks that reshaped our world, we talk with a military historian and retired naval intelligence officer who was inside the Pentagon on 9/11 about a generation of conflict and what the quarter century milestone means for global security.
5: This is Bloomberg.
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14: And I'm Monica Ricks in the Bloomberg Newsroom. Here are some of the stories we're watching. Fed Chair Kevin Warsh will face more intense pressure to raise interest rates at next week's policy meeting after a highly anticipated inflation report showed U.S. consumer prices were higher last month. Tiffany Wilding is an economist at PIMCO.
15: I think this does result in a Federal Reserve that is hiking interest rates. I think they were very clear about framework guidance ahead of this report, basically to say if we're seeing inflation that's not moderating at a pace that we would like it to moderate, then we're going to have to gradually adjust policy.
14: PIMCO's Tiffany Wilding. Underlying inflation rose more than expected in August, with core CPI increasing 0.3% from a month earlier. Oil prices also soared past $100 a barrel yesterday, and diesel hit another record at $6.16 a gallon as the war in Iran continues. AAA says that's up from $5.85 last week. Leaders of the BRICS nations are meeting in India today for a summit focused on trade, investment, and global conflicts. And that includes Russia, China, and Iran's presidents, who'll be there despite ongoing wars in Ukraine and the Middle East. Russia and China see BRICS as a way to reduce Western dominance. President Trump has suggested he might allow a Chinese car company to build electric vehicles in the U.S., rejecting the idea of Chinese imports, but saying he would be okay with China opening a plant to build cars here as long as they hire and use our people. New York Senator Alyssa Slotkin said earlier this week on social media the move would be a strategic mistake and irrevocably impact U.S. manufacturing capacity. Reuters reports NVIDIA is considering investing as much as $10 billion in Anthropic's initial public offering, which could become the biggest IPO of all time. Here's Bloomberg's Ed Kalegi.
16: Anthropic is seeking to raise as much as $100 billion in the offering, which would value the artificial intelligence company at around $2 trillion. It is in talks to bring in NVIDIA, the largest maker of AI processors, as an anchor investor. Bloomberg reported in August that Anthropic expects to match or beat the size of SpaceX's record-setting IPO. The five-year-old company raised $65 billion in May at a $965 billion valuation. Ed Kalegi, Bloomberg Radio.
14: 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I'm Monica Ricks, and this is Bloomberg.
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24: 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It's in there for a base hit. Hart may have a shot at Brock. Here comes the throw. Don Worth lets it go, and he runs over 300. They got it.
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26: 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Whitaker scores.
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31: Hello again, everyone. Getting ready for Game 2 of this 3-game series. Tigers and Colorado Rockies. Dan, a Colorado Rockies team that has been struggling all year, especially lately. Really an opportunity. We saw it last night for the Tigers to have good at-bats. They're facing a pitcher today who's not had a lot of success in Tanner Gordon.
32: No, but he's pitched well on the road, and at any time, you know, he could have one of those games just like last night. And, you know, the Tigers came up with the big hit, the big Dylan Dingler two-run homer, and just because of the struggles of the Rockies, you could see it almost deflate them immediately. So if you can put pressure on them early in the game and just take away any kind of incentive that they have to get back into the game, that's a good game plan.
31: Andrew Sears, in his first major league start, was very good his last time out. He comes back with Kader Montero on the paternity list to make his second major league start today. Stay with us. We'll hear from manager A.J. Hinch about that when we come back on the Detroit Tigers Radio Network.
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0: 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A preview of today's game with Tigers manager A.J. 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
1: And today in the manager's show, we hear an excerpt from A.J. Hinch's media session from earlier today. Started with a question about Eduardo Valencia and the job that he's doing defensively behind the plate.
2: So his game management is advanced. You know, we had a dedicated process in AAA with Bach and Jimmy and Hess and Jonesy to challenge him before he got to the big leagues in his game calling and in his pairing pitches and how to attack hitters and get in the game planning part of it. And I think he really adapted well. I think that foundation that he focused on right before he got called up gave him a ton of confidence when he got here, and how he's run the game has been exceptional. His explanations behind his thought process, when he's audibled off the game plan, when he is stuck with it, his reasoning, the way he has convinced pitchers to work with him, I think has been truly a good thing to notice. Where he's going to continue to advance is just the confidence in throwing and blocking and receiving. Like the other aspects of the game that we can measure, he's still pretty good at it, and he's going to be good at it. But I think it's lagged behind, level by level as he's worked his way up, and he's learning how to be more efficient behind the plate with all of his movements. Ryan Cienko, our catching coach, has done a good job of getting a pregame program to get him to work under pitches and get him to present pitches better, to get him to block pitches. And he's done his job. And so I don't have any hesitation putting him in the lineup. Now, every catcher in baseball is a little bit of a fall from Dingler. Like, we just happen to have, like, the gold standard. And so I don't want Valencia to get the notion that, it's a risk to catch him, because it's not. He manages the game, the thing he influences the most, extremely well.
3: What about the progression of Andrew Sears' third pitch? I know there's some pitch in Cleveland. He's continuously working on is the changeup he's trying to get better with?
2: Yeah, I just think landing his off speed is going to be really important. You know, he has a dynamic fastball. He has a unique angle. It has good characteristics in the hitter. It jumps on the hitter quite a bit. What makes that even a more effective pitch is the ability to land the off speed. So whether that is a slider some days or whether that is the changeup, both are going to be usable, and you have to use both. I mean, you could face today, I think they have two or three left-handed hitters in the lineup, the other six right-handed. They're not all the same. So you can't just say right-handers, you need a good changeup. Like, there's going to be some you need to spin, some that you need changeups. No different than a fastball. You look at Goodman. There is not a box in the strike zone that he doesn't hammer sinkers against left-handed pitchers. So you better have an audible off of that as a four-seamer. So I know it wasn't about the changeup in secondary, but it's a similar profile to where you can't just rely on one secondary pitch at this level. And he's obviously working on how to make his pitches, work together. But strikes are going to be the big key with Andrew, because you'll get chase when you demonstrate that you're in the strike zone. Hitters don't want, we want the hitting coaches on the other side to tell their hitters, you've got to be aggressive. These guys throw strike one, they will get ahead two out of the first three and put a ton of pressure on you. Well, you get into swing mode, that nasty changeup out of the zone turns into a strike because of how they have to approach it.
4: Is he on any kind of restriction today just because of, I don't know if he pitched in between?
2: He didn't pitch in between. They're all on restrictions. So, I went too far last time because of the circumstances. It was his highest pitch count, I think, of the year. So it will certainly be below that. But we'll be cognizant of where we are in the year. He's not restricted in innings, because of some time missed. He's got plenty of innings left and things like that for the remaining outings. But we're not going to ask him to do, what we did last time.
1: Tigers manager A.J. Hinch, stay with us. We'll go around the league with Jeff.
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12: Jeff Rieger with the Rundle League from the 1-800-COLE-SAM studios, brought to you by Big B Coffee, the official coffee of the Detroit Tigers. At some point this baseball season, you probably pondered who's going to be the first team in the bigs to clinch a playoff spot. And we now know the answer. The Tampa Bay Rays, of course. Rays came into play yesterday needing a win to get to October baseball, and not only did they get the W, but they did it in a pretty dramatic way. Rays hosting the Astros, 1-1 game, bottom of the ninth inning, when Junior Caminero grabbed the bat, man on.
13: And there's a drive! High and deep to left! That baby's gone! And the Rays have clinched the playoff spot. Number 40 for Junior Caminero. And what a way to clinch it. And who else but Junior? Braves are headed to the postseason. They defeat Houston here tonight 3-1.
12: Rays clinched the postseason for the first time since 2023. They've gone to the playoffs six times in the last 8 years, but they've never won it all. Could this be the year? Around the League brought to you by Bet365. Max Clark went yard yesterday. Take him to do it again today. You get outstanding odds at plus 700. $10 makes you 70. This has been Around the League on the Detroit Tigers Radio Network.
14: Hi, Tigers fans. 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
14: Andy, we've been talking about all of the solutions that Blue Cross is working on to help make healthcare more affordable. 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
15: Dan, it is no secret that healthcare affordability is one of the biggest challenges facing families, employers, and the entire healthcare system. When the national cost of healthcare exceeds $5.3 trillion, you can see why that alarm is being sounded.
14: Andy, it's a number so big, it's you can't really even wrap your mind around it.
15: Yeah, Dan, to put that number in perspective, if the U.S. healthcare economy were its own country, it would rank as the third largest economy in the world, behind only the United States and China.
14: Well, here's a number we can all comprehend, Andy. 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I think we can all agree it's too much.
15: We do, Dan. The average health insurance premium for family coverage has increased by 26% over the past 5 years. That is a huge concern, and that report reinforces many of the same affordability challenges that Blue Cross has been highlighting all summer in our talks together. Upstream costs throughout the healthcare system are flowing downstream into higher health insurance premiums for families and employers.
14: That report from the Heart Association, Andy, lists greater investment in preventive care and better alignment between payment and patient outcomes as two of the top things that need to happen. Now, those are the same things we've been talking about all season, things that Blue Cross has been advancing here in Michigan for more than 20 years.
15: Dan, Blue Cross Blue Shield of Michigan is committed to making healthcare more affordable, from lowering prescription drug costs and expanding value-based care partnerships to investing in preventive care. We're delivering solutions that improve health outcomes while helping address the cost pressures driving premiums higher.
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15: Great to see you, Dan. Now, let's go Tigers.
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1: Tigers fans, welcome to our From the Field report. I'm Carol Wolfbauer, and it's Fiesta Tigres weekend at the ballpark. So joining us on the broadcast today is Gleyber Torres. And Gleyber, you're our Fiesta Tigres honoree this year. Being a part of ball games like this, a part of this weekend, what does that mean to you?
2: It means a lot. I really appreciate the Tigers' support, the Latin Nation, especially in September. It's really fun. Show the fans like a little bit our culture and how we been, you know, music, food, everything is a little bit happy in our size, and it's fun they support us.
1: That Latin connection that you mentioned, how important has that been to your baseball career?
2: Always really important. Like, I've been in teams with a Latin player, and, you know, we really been together each other. We always be fun, try to increase a little bit more the Latin people in the game, how we play, how we treat people. I mean, it's really fun, and, you know, from younger guy to now, it's been helped me a lot to be where I am, and I always proud to be Latin.
1: Are there any fellow Latin players then that come to your mind now who you really make connections with along the way?
2: Yeah, I mean, one of my favorite player was Omar Vizquel, shortstop from Venezuela. When I was young, I always saw him TV. Yeah. I got the opportunity to know him. He talked to me for hours and was really special, you know, helped me to growing up a little bit, get better my game. And, you know, like, as a Latin player and back in our country, we have a lot of younger guys follow us. We just try to do the best here and try to teach them to be great too.
1: And your son is actually throwing out one of the first pitches today. You're catching for him. How have you passed on that culture to him and relating it back to baseball as well?
2: Yeah, it's amazing. I mean, hopefully he play baseball too. He always come to the game, see me play. It's really good. Try to teach him everything I can do, and especially today he's going to throw the pitch. Try to telling him how important is baseball for us.

0: mean, for sure at the moment it was really bad, but you see other people, Venezuelan people, get together and also other countries help us, was really special. So that's mean in some point we always stay together, a Latin nation, and also other countries, USA, many countries help. So I mean, the war is really big, but in those type of situations, we always stay together, so it's special.
1: Thank you, Gleyber. I hope you enjoyed the ceremonies today.
0: Thank you.
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15: Mostly cloudy skies, kind of a hazy sun, light breeze, very pleasant in downtown Detroit. Hello again, everyone. We're getting ready for game two of this three-game weekend series. Tigers and Colorado Rockies. Tigers take game one yesterday. A lot of runs scoring late in yesterday's game. And we're looking forward to the second major league start, Dan, of Andrew Sears. He was kind of extended past any length that he'd gone all year long, even in the minor leagues, in his first major league start, and he responded really well.
16: You know, that's what is so fun about when you have a lot of young players, rookie players in the lineup, but also you forget about how exciting it is and how it energizes a ball club to have a guy that's only making his fourth appearance in Andrew Sears on the mound. So everybody is like, hey, we can't wait to see what his next attempt at success is going to be after that really good start in Cleveland.
15: He had a real presence on the mound in that start against the Guardians. Tanner Gordon gets the start for the Rockies. He's been going back and forth, bullpen and rotation, and as Dan pointed out, he's been really good on the road. Tigers taking the field. Andrew Sears leading the charge. Lineups have been exchanged at home plate. Let's take a look at the details with Dan.
16: 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For the Rockies, leading off in left field, Jake McCarthy. Batting second at second base,

0: Connor Norby. Doing the catching and batting third, Hunter Goodman. Batting fourth at first base, TJ Rumfield. Batting fifth in center field, Cole Kerrig. Batting sixth at third base, Kyle Karros. Batting seventh in right field, Jordan Beck. Batting eighth, the designated hitter, Adiel Amador. And batting ninth, the shortstop, Ezekiel Tovar. For the Tigers, leading off at third base, Kevin McGonigal. Batting second at second base, Hao-Yu Lee. Batting third, the designated hitter, Colt Keith. Batting fourth in left field, Riley Green. Doing the catching and batting fifth, Eduardo Valencia. Batting sixth in center field, Max Clark. Batting seventh at first base, Spencer Torkelson. Batting eighth in right field, Brett Callahan. And batting ninth, the shortstop, John Peck.
1: 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Tanner Gordon on the mound for the Rockies. 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Keys for Andrew Sears to have a successful second major league start, Dan.
0: You know, just listening to AJ today, just talking about he needs to land his secondary pitches, so just less, got to establish the fastball, but less relying on that four-seam fastball and sinker. So throw those secondary pitches over the plate, but not just anywhere. You got to make good quality pitches with those secondary pitches. I'm watching specifically the changeup. Two right-handers, but also left-handers. I think he's only thrown two to lefties, but he got a strikeout in the last game against Cleveland with a changeup. So just going to pay attention to that changeup today.
1: It's going to be a righty-loaded lineup. Just two true lefties with a couple of switch hitters in it. First pitch of the game to Jake McCarthy is a fastball low at 93. And we are underway here at Comerica Park in downtown Detroit. So glad to have you along. Second of this three-game weekend series, 1-0, ground ball up the middle, deflects off the leg of Sears over to McGonigal. He flips to Torkelson. That'll be a 1-5-3 putout. And immediately, home plate umpire Ryan Blackney goes out to check on Sears. Nobody coming out yet from the Tigers dugout. It doesn't feel like it. Must have caught him in just the right spot. Because he's not limping in any way. He's frustrated.
0: Yeah.
1: But they're going to give him a warm-up toss, and he appears to be just fine. Kind of unusual to see the umpire go out and say, hey, throw one for me before you settle back in.
0: But, yeah, just with the nickname that his teammates have given him, Psycho, you know he's going to be a little bit angry with the ball. Caramine, but it went right over to Kevin for that first out.
1: What a perfect carom. Connor Norby, right-handed batter at the plate. Norby swings at a fastball, fouls it out of play. Dan, there was a lot to like about that start. I asked Andrew the next day, what did you like the most about 5 2/3 innings, one out away from 6 shutout innings in his first major league start? And he gave up the late double to Nathaniel Lowe, slider away. He said he just liked the fact that he almost went 6, because his longest start in the minor leagues this year had been 5. The 1-1, swing and a miss. That's a really good slider, and exactly what you talked about. As AJ said, he has to be able to get out. 7 right-handed batters today. He has to be able to get them out in different ways. It's the simple point, not all right-handers are the same against lefties.
0: No, and just that was a good quality slider, a back foot.
1: 1-2, swinging a tap foul on the changeup off the slider. Still 1-2 on Connor Norby.
0: That's kind of the way that I look at it. Just seems like a lot of the lefties, specifically Tyler Holton and Drew Summers, have been throwing a lot of changeups to righties. So look for Summers to
1: swing. Did he go? He did not on the appeal to first, 2-2.
0: But it's just you got that slider coming down in the back foot to the right-handed hitter, Norby, and then going down and away with the changeup.
1: 2-2. Tried to sling the slider on the outside edge for the called third. Missed big. Norby stays right in that right-handed batter's box. This guy works quickly. Andrew Sears, 3-2. Swinging a foul out of play. 93-95 on the fastball. That was 93. Norby in his early at-bats has hit 225. That's overall from Miami to Colorado at the trade deadline. Swinging a high fly ball to center, Clark will go back to his right. Pretty deep. Connor Norby's put together some good at-bats with the Rockies since the trade. And that's a deep fly ball out for the second out in the first inning. Kind of an average mix of ground balls, fly balls in the minor leagues. But in that start against Cleveland, it was a lot of balls in the air. Not many on the ground. Now, you could tell he was excited by how that first start went. And he has a presence on the mound. Change up, up and away. First pitch today brought to you by McLaren Health, the official healthcare system of the Detroit Tigers. The 1-0. Fastball high and away again to the dangerous Hunter Goodman. Standing at home plate, 37 home runs. More home runs on the road than at home in Colorado the last 2 years. 2-0. Miss with the slider. Everything's away from Hunter Goodman.
0: If you look, we talked a lot about Framber Valdez moving over to the middle of the rubber, and Sears is on that third base side, and he's being blocked out a little bit.
1: 3-0. Fastball low. He missed with four pitches, none particularly close.
0: But if you think about just where all four of those pitches were, that's exactly what Framber is saying, where that front side is blocking his arm from coming all the way through. So I don't know that he'd make that adjustment on the rubber, but he's just got to make that adjustment to open up that front side to get all the way through it.
1: Yeah, because you look at his landing spot, and that makes him exactly what you're talking about. Makes him come around the body. Fastball for a strike to the lefty, T.J. Rumfeld. What a good pickup this is. T.J. Rumfeld from the Yankees. He was originally drafted by the Phillies. Traded to the Rockies in January. The cost wasn't very high, and he's having a really nice rookie season. Fastball strike on the outside edge, hitting 295. Nice power numbers. Can hit home and road. He's just a little bit better at home. They got some big guys in this lineup, don't they?
0: They do.
1: T.J. Rumfeld, 6'5", 240. Kyle Kuros is about the same, the third baseman today. Rumfeld getting the start at first. The 0-2 down and away. It's a lefty who hits lefties. It's just a little bit better against righties, but he's at 270. Draws walks against lefties. Gives you good at-bat with some extra base power. It's just higher average, more power against righties. The 1-2. Ground ball chopped down the third baseline. Fair bounce right on the line over the base. Riley Green over to field it. His throw will go to second, but they won't be able to get T.J. Rumfeld. I don't know if you call that a good piece of hitting or, opposite field high chopping ground ball that hugged the line for a double hit.
0: I know it was a good pitch by Andrew Sears, and not much we could do about that. It was just one of those, well, I got to swing at it because it's going to be a strike, and it's just putting that ball in play right over the bag. Just landing, just fair.
1: Man, that's just a bad break. On a high chop over the bag. So it brings up Cole Kerrig. They love this guy. High energy player, first pitch swing, pop up, will it be playable? Behind home, Valencia back, but that's out of play. Switch hitter, good from both sides, as we talked about yesterday, kind of gets there in different ways. Batting from the left side, from the right side against the lefty. Higher average righty. More walks lefty, solid power numbers both sides. Approaching 300 at-bats, he's hitting 260 coming into this game. The strike one, swing and a foul. He's not able to get around in this fastball. He falls behind 0-2. Sears to the back of the mound, picks up the rosin bag, drops it down, settles in extreme third base side of the rubber, as Dan pointed out. Places that right foot in front of the left when he sets, holds the glove at the belt. The 0-2, swing and a miss. He got him with a fastball running up and away. A two-out walk. A little excuse me ground ball double the opposite way, but the strikeout on three pitches ends the inning. We head to the bottom of the first inning, scoreless. This is the
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0: 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Own the dream. Today's game brought to you in part by Northville Lumber, the official lumberyard of the Detroit Tigers Radio Network. Andrew Sears works out of a little mini jam. Top half of the inning. Tigers now get ready to face the 28-year-old from Champaign, Illinois. Third year in the major leagues, making his 10th start this year. Some time in the bullpen. Tanner Gordon. McGonigal, Lee, and Keith to face him. First pitch, Kevin McGonigal swinging a line drive into the netting past the Rockies dugout on the first base side. Strike one.
1: Yeah, Gordon relies on three main pitches, the four-seam slider and changeup, mixes in a curveball, cutter, sinker, and has a high ERA on home, but better on the road.
0: Changeup low and away. You will see this with Rockies pitchers every year. You rarely see a gap home road as big as this one.
1: This is big.
0: 7.50 ERA at home and a 2.70 on the road. 1-1. Perfect changeup. Strike two.
1: And he has not had any success against the Tigers. 0-2 with a 10.24 ERA and two starts, and 0-1 with a ERA almost 19 at Comerica Park.
0: I like the sounds of that. Ground ball, base hit into center field. See if the Tigers can just pick up where they left off. Ground ball single to start the game for Kevin McGonigal. But if you look at his recent appearances on the road, big guy, 6'5", 220. It's 40 innings of really quality work. He's only made a couple of starts the last 2 months on the road. Early July, 5 innings, 1 run at San Francisco, and then 3 relief appearances on the road, and then 7 innings, 1 run last time out against the Nationals, and that's a good team. That's the third highest scoring team in the National League. Lee swings and fouls it back to the screen. We were talking about this with Jack Corrigan yesterday, just the difficulty for Rockies pitchers, and what got me thinking about it was watching the A's pitchers struggle moving from the best pitcher's ballpark to the, well, Coors Field-like Sacramento ballpark. Half cut on a fastball away. You don't see many swings like that. From how you leave, fooled by the fastball. Kind of a flat-footed half cut. When he takes a cut. He takes a cut.
1: Yeah, he means it.
0: The 0-2. Straight called. Wow. Frozen with a fastball, thigh high, inner half, 3 pitches. Lee takes a called third. And so what I mean by that is, I mean, the pitchers, none of their pitches work like they want to in Colorado. We know that, but it can have that residual effect for many. When they go on the road, now they're trying to find the feel and understand the break and the movement on their pitches will be different out of altitude. Keith takes a fastball high and away. Some do it better than others, but it's almost always, Jack Corrigan has been, done the radio now for, well, he's been a broadcaster for 40 years, said it's almost always an adjustment for these guys when they go on the road. And that's the lingering effect of pitching in a place like Coors Field or for the Athletics, Sacramento.
1: Yeah, and I thought it was such a good point because, you know, your breaking balls, they don't break as much at that high altitude, and all of a sudden you get into a different ballpark and you have to start it at a different level or you're going to be all over the place.
0: Yeah, your sight lines have to be
1: yes,
0: which is, I mean, that's it. When you think about that, change up for a strike, 1-1, that's not a small thing.
1: I got to start my curveball higher because it's going to break more outside of Coors Field.
0: And he said you'll see struggles a lot in the first inning on the road for a lot of pitchers, if their last start especially was at home. Changeup gets a swing and miss, 1-2 on Keith. Obviously, it doesn't look like it's bothered Tanner Gordon at all this year. But it is, it's one of the many factors that makes it tough to be a pitcher in Colorado. He said, generally, we've had the most success when we've drafted homegrown guys. Fly ball, center field deep. Tracking it, though. Carrigal will go back toward left center, make the catch. That's a good swing again. From Cole Keith, a deep line drive out. Hit it hard. It's the second out here in the first.
1: Hard to know just exactly just for the one ball. But, you know, again, that ball looked like it came off the bat pretty good. And then it looked like it got knocked down. You know, we were, you and I, talking to Spencer Torkelson about the ball he hit last night. And just have to pay attention to that again today just to see if those balls to left field get knocked down.
0: I think he felt it was out yesterday. Riley Green had good swings yesterday. Swings at a changeup, fouls it back to the screen. I think he thought it was out, don't you?
1: Yes.
0: Just talking to him?
1: Yes. And, you know, he felt like Riley's triple should have been out.
0: Well, that
1: anywhere.
0: 420-foot triple. The strike one. Slider at the belt gets the called strike. Scoreless in the bottom of the first inning. Today's game brought to you in part by Meyer, an official partner of the Detroit Tigers. Gordon's been moving back and forth, rotation to the bullpen, back to the rotation for spot starts. Making his 10th start of the year, the 0-2 is swinging a foul. And again, the numbers overall, you really do have to break it down home and road. 540 ERA overall. Opponents have hit 300 with power overall. But on the road, in his 40 innings, they've hit 278. But it's 278 with not much power, and he will not walk you, especially on the road. Quick flip over to first. It drives Kevin McGonigal back. Tigers have been looking for, not just looking for every opportunity, they have been running at almost every opportunity. And just adding that stolen base element has been really fun to watch. This is a guy who pays attention and really stops the running game. Another flip over to first. We'll see if that frees up. McGonigal on an 0-2 after two throws over. Tigers in their home white, new alternate jerseys, home white pants. With the orange jerseys, the midnight blue, Old English D outlined in white. Fastball up, foul back to the screen. Riley will see at least five pitches in this trip to the plate. The Rockies have changed things up. They've got the road grays, jerseys and pants. Block lettering Colorado in purple outlined in white. Numbers on the lower left of the front of the uniforms, on the backs as well. The 0-2, swing and a miss. High curveball. Riley jumped out of his shoes to try to hit it, but he couldn't find it. Riley strikes out. Couple of strikeouts after the leadoff single and a routine first for Tanner Gordon and the Rockies. We head to the second inning scoreless in Detroit on the Detroit Tigers Radio Network, presented by Meyer.
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0: Al Carroll's takes a slider on the back door for a called strike one. I love watching Andrew Sears. He does not get out of his set. He gets set. Hitters are like, hey, slow down a little bit. So they'll step out, they'll use their one. And he never moves from a very distinctive stance in his set. And then he'll do this. Make that hitter wait for a good 7-8 seconds. Swinging a soft fly ball to center, Clark will come in and make the catch. And a couple of times against Cleveland, he actually, once they stepped in, then he stepped off. He said, I was just trying to mess with him a little bit.
1: I mean, right there is a great example of him just, okay, using the timeout, getting right back in there, and then Andrew just staring at him, not moving, not twitching, just staring at him.
0: Jordan Beck, fastball strike. It's a pretty pitchable bottom of the order, and that includes the guy in the on-deck circle, Adael Amador. He's off to a very good start, but he hasn't done much at the major league level. And here we see Jordan Beck calling time after the first pitch, and Andrew Sears locked in. Beck steps in, and Sears will wait a couple of moments. The 0-1. Swinging a foul out of play. I mean, you kind of get a sense. We haven't seen him enough to know, but why everybody said, oh, yeah, his nickname's Psycho. That's the first thing they want to tell you, those who played with him in the minor leagues. It's the first thing they want to tell you. But he does have an attitude and a presence on the mound, and you can just see it. Fastball high, 1-2.
1: Well, I mean, if that's going to get into the heads of the opponent, that's what it's all should be about. Something else to think about.
0: 1-2 is swinging a foul out of play. I really like that slider. That wasn't quite a back foot, but it was definitely diving down and under the bat of Jordan Beck. So Sears settles in, third base side, stands at a slight angle to home plate, and then when he gets the sign, he's got the glove right in front of the face, peering over the glove, sets, and then goes into his motion. Changeup, swing and a miss. Jordan Beck struggling at the plate. Strikes out for the second out here in the second. The second strikeout for Sears.
1: That's the one that I wanted to see. That changeup just after pulling the slider way foul, kind of way out in front of it. He just pulls the string and again has him way out in front. And also just it's sped up from how quick he works, and his delivery is quick also.
0: Fastball up. As AJ described, it kind of jumps at the hitter.
1: And a lot of stuff going on, just a lot of movement in his arms and legs. Very quick.
0: The 1-0's backdoor slider gets a big swing and a miss. We have found that Amador likes to swing the bat. He was swinging at everything yesterday.
1: And spoiling it. Spoiling a lot of good pitches.
0: Got to his two-strike count by expanding it, then he kept fouling off pitches way off the plate. Ground ball to third. Nice knee-high bounce. McGonigal two steps to his left. A little high throw to first, but Torque grabs it. Andrew Sears has cruised to the first two innings. Looking sharp, mixing all of his pitches. Tigers bat bottom of the second in a scoreless game with the Rockies. This is the...
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0: Theodore Valencia takes first pitch fastball from Tanner Gordon. A little bit low, ball one. Fiesta Tigres weekend here at Comerica Park. We celebrate all of the contributions of the Latin American community to this franchise, its great history. Players who have played for this team who have made such an impact, especially think of the last 25 years. Valencia swings and misses. Cabrera, Polanco, Ordóñez, Martinez. There are a few good ones in the prime years of Jim Leland. Players honored on the field before the game. Javi Baez and Gleyber Torres, Eduardo Valencia. Swinging the line drive down the left field line. Fair ball. Looked like it landed right on the line. Kicks around the corner. Valencia around first, heading into second. And goes in, standing up without a throw. You throw Eduardo Valencia a breaking ball over the plate, and he's going to hit it hard somewhere. Curveball punished into the corner.
1: One of those ones that Haoyu Lee struck out on one. It just kind of backed up on him and just hung on that middle or the inner third of the plate and just saying, hit me. And Eduardo Valencia did exactly that. Opened up and got real quick and lined it right down the left field line.
0: Brings up Max Clark. First pitch, curveball, strike one. Time for dollars on deck. So Spencer Torkelson gets a hit this inning. Northfield Lumber will donate to Detroit Blightbusters. 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Largest Trex decking dealer. Really fun talk with Max Clark. This young man just, he loves the game of baseball. He loves thinking about it, studying it. And we followed up on Kara's terrific question after the game last night, talking about his home run swing and basically how did you get to that ball. He doesn't even know how he did, but he immediately said it's something I have been working on a lot this year. Pitch down and in. Double A, hot zone was in. Last year, Triple A, it was away. And then he found out, and he's not even quite sure why. He said maybe just because of how I was pitched. But then he found out that, yeah, I can hit that pitch away at the major league level, but they are pounding me in. I better learn to hit that. Swinging a foul out of play. And you asked him, Dad, I mean, how do you train for that? But also the reasons for it. And he knew he had to get to the fastball.
1: You know, and he was saying, yeah, I could hit it at 92, 93 down in AAA, but not 97, 98. So I had to learn how to open up and get to it.
0: Swinging a pop-up into shallow right field. Norby is at second base today. He'll backpedal and make the catch. Valencia has to hold at second. Second inning is brought to you by the Michigan Lottery. Play the Michigan Lottery's Gem 7's instant games today. But just the whole idea of all the adjustments he's had to make. Had the leg kick in high school, went to a toe tap in the minor leagues so we could hit off speed last year. Realized that was making him late for the fastball. Went back to the leg kick, got rid of the toe tap this year, but it's a modified leg kick. Slider at the belt. There's just so much that goes into being a good hitter at this level.
1: But you're right. I mean, just such a student of the game, and I was blown away when you were talking about the stolen bases. And what's on that scouting report? Everything. No, be specific. No, everything. Everything.
0: Line drive. Base hit in the left field. They will hold Valencia at third. McCarthy up with the ball, and he gets it in pretty quickly. Nice to see the line drive single over short for Spencer Torkelson. Runners at the corners. One out in the second inning of a scoreless game.
1: There, he got the four-seam fastball center cut and that nice level swing. He says, you know what? Wind's going to knock down my home run, I'm just going to kind of take my single and line it right over the shortstop head in the left.
0: McCarthy is an outfielder that you will run on if it's probably anybody but Eduardo Valencia.
1: Yeah.
0: Does not have a good arm. Kerrigan, center field, has a cannon. Out in the center. First pitch to Brett Callahan is a fastball away. Hitting 222 in his early at-bats. Likes to be aggressive. He's put together some pretty solid at-bats. In at the corners, middle of the infield and double play depth. The 1-0 swing and a pop-up foul. That will go into the netting. past the Tigers dugout. 1-1 on Callahan. We've been so impressed with the defense that we're seeing from every rookie that's been called up in the last month and a half or so. Callahan, Ben Mulgeri's been here a little longer than that. Peck at shortstop. They're making plays. The 1-1 swing and a foul off of the catcher Goodman. One ball, two strikes. We didn't know how good this arm for Brett Callahan was, but and that's I love how AJ describes, you know, kind of this identity of this team, how it's evolving. I mean, they've kind of established you're going to be aggressive and put pressure on teams, but you put pressure on teams in many different ways. The 1-2, low and away. I mean, part of it is things like Callahan did the other night. Throwing behind a runner who was halfway to second on a pretty routine fly ball to left. We haven't seen that in forever. And the throw actually got there in time, but Cole Keith had to adjust his footwork to catch the ball. He made a great throw home. He threw a runner out at third. Pitch down and away, and it's now 3-2. And you can put pressure on other teams, but when they know that you're going to be very fast in the outfield, you're going to play fast, you're going to get to balls, you're going to get the ball in the air, and you're cutting off 90 feet. That's another form of applying pressure. The 3-2, up and away. Callahan fell behind 1-2. Draws a walk from a pitcher who does not walk batters. Base is loaded, one out for John Peck.
1: And this is putting pressure in the early going against Tanner Gordon with Kevin McGonigal getting the leadoff base hit and didn't move from there. But now you got the bases loaded and just the one out. So two innings in a row, Tanner Gordon's really had to make some high leverage pitches.
0: Gordon's first start last year was against the Tigers. As Dan mentioned, it did not go especially well. 7 runs on 9 hits and 6 1/3. He just hasn't had a whole lot of success at the major league level. When you haven't had any success against a team in 2 starts, it can weigh on your mind a little bit. Peck takes the changeup that bounces. Gotta go waiting on deck. Scoreless game. Tigers with a chance to break things open early. Rumfeld at first is off the line. Everybody else back on the infield. 1-0. Peck swings, fouls it out of play. He had a good swing in the game last night. 0-2 with 2 walks and a deep line drive out in his last at bat. We've seen him drive the ball to the gaps pretty well.
1: Yeah, he hit that ball to right center that, you know, I was like, wow, I didn't know he had that kind of power, but he hit it a long way, the opposite way.
0: The 1-0 is swinging a ground ball to short. To second for one. Norby's relay to first. That's pretty tailor-made. Tovar charged very aggressively because they know Peck can run well. That's an inning-ending 6-4-3 double play. Tigers load them up. Can't get anybody home. We head to the third, scoreless. On the Detroit Tigers Radio Network, presented by Meijer.
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0: 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Andrew Sears, 10th round pick in 2023 out of University of Connecticut. Fastball up and away. Just worked a 1-2-3 second. Got the first two outs in the first. Walked Hunter Goodman on four pitches. T.J. Rumfield hit a ground ball over the base going the opposite way at third to put runners at second and third. Then he struck out Kerrig. Worked the 1-2-3 second with a strikeout. Tovar takes a pitch away. Quickly 2-0. Sears gets the ball, always ready to attack. Tovar just staying right in that right-handed batter's box. Long pause, the 2-0. Fastball stands him up. Tovar backs away. Having a really tough year for the Rockies. The 3-0, fastball at the belt. At age 22, a couple of years ago, he had one of those years that's like, oh my gosh, this is our next budding star here in Colorado. 3-1. Fastball for strike two. Again, same spot at the belt. 45 doubles and 26 home runs, Dan.
1: Yes.
0: Wins a gold glove. I mean, that's a season. 3-2, swinging a pop-up, slicing foul down the right field line. Last year, injury shortened, hit 250. The power dropped significantly, and this year he comes into this game hitting 213 with an OPS that has fallen below 600. 3-2, jam job, soft ground ball to second. Lee fields and flips. Nice bounce back. Andrew Sears behind 3-0. Bounces back, gets the easy jam job. 4-3 put up. Not too many major league pitchers started their college careers, if you will, at a Division III school, but that's what this native of Rhode Island did. Ground ball softly fouled on the first baseline. 2 years at the University of Rhode Island, Division III school, before he went to UConn. Time called by McCarthy, and Sears is locked into that stance. I love it. Now the strike one, hit him. Curveball hit him in the ribs. McCarthy didn't move. I think that's the old Riley Green, prepare to die. You're looking for the slider away, and it backs up and hits you in the ribs.
1: Just looking at it, how much is it going to break? I'm waiting for it to break, right. And it just kind of stays right where it is and clips you.
0: Pretty rapid rise to the major leagues for Sears. 349, mostly at West Michigan last year. Then Bone Spurs delayed the start to this season. Started at Erie. There were just 9 2/3 innings of, well, elite work at Toledo over two games before they called the major leagues. Filling in for Cater Montero. Paternity leave. Swinging a pop-up into shallow left center. Peck goes out, but that one's going to drop. Riley Green will pick it up. His throw goes to second. McCarthy scoots over to third. Connor Norby, a little bloop single. So the hits today, not exactly rockets off the bats of the Rockies. We saw this against poor Brant Herder yesterday. That was 66 off the bat of Connor Norby, but it's a flare single to put runners at the corners.
1: Perfectly placed, and Jake McCarthy, pretty good instincts there, realizing it was going to fall and really showed off his wheels. My goodness.
0: Brings up Hunter Goodman. Big, big at-bat. First pitch fastball. Swing and a miss. I love it. Attacks. One of the many impressive things about that start against Cleveland, Andrew Sears got 10 swings and misses on 37 swings against a team that has one of the best contact rates in baseball. Hunter Goodman takes a pitch in, jackknifes out of the way of a four-seam fastball. For the 10 swings and misses were on his fastball. Goodman upright stands, feet close together, knees slightly flexed, bends slightly at the waist toward the plate, tucks that left shoulder in, cocks the bat over the right. Goodman takes the slider down, walked on four pitches first time up. The big threat in this lineup. left, right, home, road, doesn't matter to Hunter Goodman. He's just a good hitter. Sears sets the 2-1, swinging a pop-up foul and out of play. He really trusts that fastball, doesn't he, Dan?
1: He does.
0: I mean, and this is a fastball hitter in a fastball count, and he went after him with a fastball.
1: And just that first pitch, too. I mean, you would have thought that Goodman was going to try to ambush him.
0: Yeah.
1: And just said, hey, I'm coming right after you.
0: Sears gets the sign and sets the 2-2 high and tight. Again, stands up a right-handed batter. Goodman pulls the hands in, steps back. Now a big 3-2 pitch on the way. Swinging a fly ball, left field, deep. Green going back at the fence. He's going to run out of room. Hunter Goodman just hit his 38th home run of the year. Turned on a fastball and put into the Tigers bullpen. 3-0 Rockies in the third.
1: You know, that was almost like Max Clark's home run last night. I mean, that ball is off the plate inside, and somehow Hunter Goodman was able to bring the hands in and get the barrel of the bat to that.
0: Yeah, very similar, Dan.
1: And I mean, to me, he shows how strong he is, being able to turn on that pitch inside and lift it out of here.
0: Now, you look where it ended up. It was a good 8 to 10 inches, it looked like.
1: Yes.
0: Off the plate and in.
1: It just looked like he really muscled it. I mean, you got to get the barrel to it, but, man, that's a strong guy.
0: T.J. Rumfield checks his swing on a strike one. Did not go on the appeal to third. Ron Culpa says it's ball one. 38 home runs for Hunter Goodman. Fastball on the black, challenged by Valencia.
2: Ball.
0: Good challenge.
2: Close the turn, pitch and strike.
0: Boy, AJ had some really nice things to say about Eduardo Valencia and the job that he has done behind the plate. The 1-2 is swinging a high fly ball right field, fairly deep, but playable for Callahan. He makes a catch for the second out. A lot of work has gone into the work behind the plate for Eduardo Valencia on his way to the major leagues. I mean, AJ doesn't say this if he doesn't mean it. He called him exceptional at his game management and calling a game. That's high praise for a rookie catcher. From a guy who, I don't know if he's hard on his catchers, but he certainly has a high bar for them, for their performance.
1: And just how hard he's worked at it, but gaining the trust of the staff also.
0: Cole Carrick at the plate. He swings and lets the fly ball to left. Riley Green, two steps to his right, makes the catch. Normal depth left field. Carrick flies out. Big fly, two batters earlier, gives the Rockies the lead. Hunter Goodman's 38th of the year. We go to the bottom of the third inning, 3-0 Colorado. This is the
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0: 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Kevin McGonigal leads off. First pitch from Tanner Gordon. Slider for a strike in the middle of the plate. Top of the order, McGonigal, Lee, Keith. Again, not a lot of long starts for Tanner Gordon this year. Swinging a fly ball, right field. This one's deep. This one's got a chance, and that one's gone. Kevin McGonigal jumps on a changeup. 17th home run for McGonigal in his third of the homestand. Tigers on the board trailing 3-1.
1: Yeah, that's a nice answer back after the big three-run homer. Tigers are saying, don't count us out just yet. Kevin McGonigal went down that changeup, stayed in the middle of the plate. It was down, but he just got underneath it, launched that into the right field seats. Now Kevin McGonigal 2-for-2.
0: 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It brings up Haiyu Lee, fastball low and away. Really is amazing. I mean, just that subtle change. The stance change, more upright a month or so ago, and now making sure that his hands are staying very still by his, basically his left ear, instead of moving them back and then forward. Started it game one of the homestand, hit a home run. Talking to him today, he said, yeah, it's working. Swinging a fly ball, center field off the bat of Haiyu Lee. Very shallow. Carrick comes in, makes the catch for the first out. Again, the constant adjustments by hitters all the time.
1: Yeah, that's the other thing about just talking with Max Clark about, you know, the leg kick and the toe tap and how he was talking about Kevin having both. And just, I don't know how he does it, but it works for him. And he's had it since he was like 10 years old, but
0: then he went down to 5. I love that. He's like, he's probably had it since he was 5. Fastball strike to Keith. Lined out his first time up. But Kevin felt like he'd been really getting caught in between. Behind on fastballs, out in front on off-speed breaking balls. Keith fouls it back. And he said that's just not him. He's always timed up for the fastball. Well, this slight little change. The hands are stiller. They're not moving. Has allowed him to be a more direct path to the baseball. And ball is jumping off his bat again. The 0-2 fastball high.
1: And you would think that over the course of the season, they do have to make some adjustments just as they kind of wear down a little bit.
0: Right.
1: You know, the body isn't quite as fresh, so got to make some adjustments.
0: Keith swings it a 1-2 fastball, fouls it out of play, and that had led to the getting out of his normal kind of into his leg stance and became more upright as a concession to the fact that he'd never played, heck, 90 games in a professional season. Changeup misses down. Fifth pitch of the at-bat is ball 2-2 on Keith, so that was allowing him to be a little, hands a little bit freer, a little more relaxed and loose. He said, I felt like I was getting stuck in my regular stance, down in my legs. 2-2, fouled out of play, right back our way. Keith will see at least 7 pitches in this trip to the plate. I mean, those are, again, like you said, they have to make the constant adjustments late into a season. He made that adjustment. It led to something that wasn't working for him in terms of getting to a fastball, makes another adjustment. What a year for Kevin McGonigal. 2-2. Another foul, fastball away. 92-95 on the fastball. Tanner Gordon's average fastball is right around 93. Left side of the infield shifts to the right. That's Karros and Tovar, the 2-2. Swing and a pop-up shallow into center field. Tovar backpedaling, but he's going to be called off by McCarthy, the left fielder. Comes in and makes the catch for the second out. 2 outs after the McGonigal home run. That'll leave it up to Riley Green. Let's pause for station identification on the Detroit Tigers Radio Network.
8: 1290 WLBY, Saline, Ann Arbor, a Cumulus station where Ann Arbor comes to talk.
0: First pitch to Green, swing and a foul out of play. You've mentioned this, Dan. That was 91 middle.
1: Yeah.
0: And the Tigers have missed quite a few pitches like that.
1: You know, that's why I just thought, second time through, Kevin McGonigal with that home run, you might start seeing some more.
0: Backdoor slider misses outside, 1-1.
1: There must be just enough to kind of miss barrels just with that arsenal of just sprinkling in different pitches every now and then.
0: The 1-1. Riley swings, pops it up foul and out of play. Well back third base side.
1: He's pretty much, Gordon is you know, put the changeup just on the trash heap. Hasn't really thrown that changeup. It's just the four seam, the slider, the curveball.
0: Yeah, as a starter, it's really just those three pitches. Swinging a line drive into center, fastball middle, and this time Riley Green did not miss. Line drive single into center. You look at his starts and how he uses the fastball. It's a lot. It's very heavy four seam fastball, but it's almost exclusively changeup slider to go with it. And like you said, he hasn't used the changeup as much. Brings up Eduardo Valencia. He got a curveball over the plate that he liked a lot. Doubled into the left field corner. His first time up. First pitch curveball, called strike on the inside third.
1: That was almost the identical pitch that he hit for the double, one that kind of hung up in the inner third of the plate.
0: Goodman setting up high and tight, strike one, fastball over the middle of the plate, but up, gets a swing and miss. No balls and two strikes. Injury report brought to you by McLaren Health, the official healthcare system of the Detroit Tigers. Jack Flaherty trying to work his way back. It'll be, as a, we guess, two or three

0: the same pitch. I don't think he wants to be throwing it there, but he can get it. A couple of hits out of it.
1: In at the corners, middle of the infield, back for Max Clark. Swinging a ground ball, base hit in the right, a bullet pass Rumfield. Green in to score, Valencia heads to third. The throw will go to second. Max Clark delivers a two-out single. Three in a row with two outs in the third. Tigers have cut the Rockies' lead to 3-2.
0: Boy, and there's that slider that just is kind of spinning on the inner third, and now you're starting to see the Tigers take advantage of those pitches that are just center cut, starting to have some good swings. And that was a bullet right by TJ Rumfield over there, just shot right by him before he could react.
1: And that makes you feel pretty good about this matchup for Torque. Good swing last night, plus a walk. Line drive single today. If he misses again with a breaking ball spinning in the middle of the plate, it might go a long way. First pitch, bounces the changeup. Not really a big weapon for him today because he keeps missing.
0: You know, and here again, I mean, good answer back by the Tigers. And if you're the Rockies, you know that scuffling, you go up 3-0, and all of a sudden the lead is almost just given right back.
1: The 1-0, Torque swings, hits a fly ball, left center field. This one's deep. McCarthy going back to the fence, jumps up, makes the catch. Home run robbery by the visiting bullpen. Oh, man. Torque almost gave the Tigers a lead with a three-run shot. It's out number three instead. Fine play by Jake McCarthy at the wall. He caught it above the wall. We head to the fourth inning. Tigers score two to trim the Rockies' lead. 3-2 Colorado after three on the Detroit Tigers Radio Network, presented by Meyer.
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Now Carroll's takes a first pitch sinker a little bit low, ball one. Now the slider under the bat gets a swing and miss. Look at the youth on this team. As we mentioned, so many of the regulars are 26 years old or younger. The 1-1 in the dirt. Jake McCarthy in the leadoff spot having a great year. He's one of the old guys at 29 years old. Connor Norby is 26. Hunter Goodman still just 26. Soft ground ball off the foot of the batter Carroll's. McGonigal fielded it, but it is just strike two. TJ Rumfield picked up from the Yankees, 26. Cole Carrick, 24. Beck is 25. Carroll's at the plate, 24 years old. And most

0: are in their first or second year in the major leagues in terms of full-time playing time. 2-2. Up and away. Might have gotten the call on a challenge, but no challenge from Eduardo Valencia. The 3-2. Swing and a miss. Beautiful slider down. Andrew Sears got the ball back from Valencia, and I swear the ball was in the air within 3 seconds.
1: It's pretty amazing. I mean, don't blink, because if you're going to get in that batter's box, he's going to make sure that you're alert to him, and he's going.
0: Teams have tried different ways to slow him down. Bunt down the third baseline. That's going to be a base hit. Sears picked it up. Probably the best thing to do, just let it roll.
1: Yep.
0: Beck bunts his way on with one out. And it might not have, but it was actually, it had a little bit of a curve there.
1: It did.
0: And Andrew knew as soon as he picked it up, he was not going to be able to have a play. He just picked it up, looked, and held. 3-2 Rockies are in the fourth inning. Adael Amador takes the first pitch. Fastball at the knees for a called strike one.
2: Batter 7's in the call strike.
0: Amador is going to lose this challenge.
2: Call confirmed. Colorado's one remaining.
0: 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When you need the right call made, 1-800-CALL-SAM. 3-2 Rockies run the fourth. Man on, a man out. The strike one instead, a flip over to first. Back rather easily. Beck had a good year last year. It's just been a lost season for him. Lots of time on the injured list, and then just reassigned to AAA after a slow start. The strike one, swinging a foul. That fastball, it's been 93 to 95 today. That's 93, and that's kind of where he's cruising right now. It just looks like it gets on the hitter quickly.
1: It does, and you know, some of that is delivery, just, you know, kind of how he quickens everything up and just a lot of stuff going on, and I think it just kind of sneaks up on you a little bit.
0: Beck has some speed. Did steal 19 last year. Swinging a slicing drive down the right field line. That's trouble. That's going to drop into the corner. It's a long run for Callahan, and Beck is going to be waved around third. He didn't have a full head of steam getting to third. Throw home. In and out of the glove of Valencia. Beck scores, and Amador will end up on third. It was kind of an all-or-nothing play for Valencia on the one hopper from Lee. Tried to make the tag. I think Beck would have beaten it anyway, but when the ball popped out, that's an easy call for home plate umpire Ryan Blackney. 4-2 Rockies. Yeah, the hand was on the plate before the glove, which did not have the ball in it. Well, it did for a moment. Well, that was bang, bang. I tell you, Beck was ready to settle in at third.
1: He was.
0: He was absolutely settling in at third. And then Andy Gonzalez, third base coach, like, no, go. And that's the only reason there was a play at the plate.
1: That's what it looked like. He was pulling up into third, and then I think it was surprised him that, oh, man, I got to get on my horse. And if he did get thrown out, it was just because, it was going to be just because of that little hesitation going into third.
0: Double and an RBI for Amador, and then he goes to third on the error on Valencia. 0-2 changeup bounces away from Ezekiel Tovar. He swings and misses. Infield was drawn in tight. Now they can back up. Another strikeout for Andrew Sears, his fourth of the afternoon. Strikeout updates are brought to you by Carbliss, the official ready-to-drink canned cocktail of the Detroit Tigers.
1: Boy, just took advantage of the situation there and the emotions of the hitters just by back-to-back changeups.
0: Jake McCarthy swings at the first pitch, pops it up behind third. Peck is going to call off. McGonigal make the catch 10 feet out of the outfield grass in fair territory right near the line. McCarthy pops out, a big run for the Rockies. We hit at the bottom of the fourth inning, 4-2 Colorado. This is the
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0: .891 hitters, Brett Callahan leads off, 4-2 Rockies. We're in the bottom of the fourth inning. Dan Dickerson, Dan Petrie, glad to have you along for game two of this three-game weekend series. Callahan takes a first-pitch four-seam fastball up. Tim Jetsky and Jenny Hornatsky are engineers for game two. This three-game series, Callahan swings at a fastball, pops it up down the left field line. That's a long run for Carroll's, and he swiped at it, but just out of his reach. Big man ran a long way, and it's just a strike one. Both of these pitchers, I wouldn't say both on a pitch count. The Tigers are certainly going to be watching the pitch count of Andrew Sears because he got extended into the 90s. And remember, he hadn't been over 78 in the minor leagues in that start against the Guardians. Sears at 67 through four innings of work. But A.J. pretty much promised that he'll be under 90 by the end of the day today. Callahan, 1-1, swinging a pop foul out of play. He's living at the top rail. When he's up there, they're not able to get to that fastball. As Dan pointed out, he has missed quite a bit in the middle of the plate. Callahan, very upright, relaxed stance, holds a bat upright, hand slightly below the left shoulder. Curveball bounces at his feet. He takes two balls, two strikes. Gordon's pitch count to begin the fourth inning was at 58. That's on the high side for three innings of work. 2-2. Swinging a line drive right field, deep, hit hard, and over the head of Beck. Didn't play that very well. Callahan rounding first, heading to second, throw way off line. Pop-up slide at second, leadoff double in the fourth.
1: Yeah, you're just starting to get that feeling that Gordon's not tricking a whole lot of people. If it weren't for that really good play by Jake McCarthy to rob Spencer Torkelson of the home run, Tigers are having a lot of good swings, and he's really not fooling too many right now.
0: Eight of the last 12 batters have reached one walk, otherwise seven hits and the home run robbery on the Torkelson fly ball. 4-3, Colorado. Leadoff man on at second for the Tigers. It brings up John Peck. Bouncing to a double play first time up. First pitch, fastball, low and outside, challenged.
2: Catch the challenge in the call ball.
0: By Goodman, and if he loses this, Colorado will be out of challenges, and I think he is going to lose this call.
2: Call is confirmed. Colorado is out of challenges.
0: You hear a little bit of delight in Ryan Blackney's voice. They're out of challenges. I don't think they ever mind saying that. I want to know the count on Peck. The 1-0. Double. Check swing. Oh, frustrated. Try to check his swing in a high tight fastball. Bat made contact. Dribbles down the first base line. Norby at second base, keeping an eye on Callahan, trying to shorten his lead just a little bit. The outfield shifts to the right slightly on Peck. Waiting on a 1-1 on the way. Swing and a miss. Big cut. And he missed a fastball in the middle of the plate.
1: Yep.
0: Gordon works over toward the third base side of the rubber. Big 6'5 righty. Sets the 1-2. Change up bounces. We've seen a lot of that today. Torch fly ball was a changeup middle. So he's either bounced the changeup or missed in a spot over the plate. And the Tiger hitters have made a lot of good contact. 2-2. Swing and a miss. Stayed with a changeup. Down and in to the righty Peck. He strikes out for the first out here in the fourth inning. Tigers left the bases loaded in the second inning. Got the home run from McGonigal last inning. Three singles with two outs produced a run. Stranded two more base runners. And that brings up Kevin McGonigal. He represents a potential tying run. Bat's starting to heat up again. First pitch, changeup misses. Down in the dirt. McGonigal hitting 271. Coming into this game today, two more hits today. Steady production all year long. Constant adjustments all along the way. 1-0. Fastball above the belt. No challenge. 1-1. Well, you feel like just a few more hits, and it could be the end of the day for Tanner Gordon. 1-1, swing and a foul. 92-93 on the fastball, and it's amazing how often he's right over the middle of the plate, and Tiger hitters are late or missing or fouling it off.
1: Ken McGonigal's had really two good at-bats, and you just have that feeling that he's seeing the ball really well from Gordon. He's going to hit the ball hard somewhere. You just feel like...
0: Flip down to second base. Shortstop Tovar ducking in behind Callahan. Singled on a 1-2 pitch in his first at-bat in the first. Now waiting on a 1-2 pitch. 72nd pitch of the day for Tanner Gordon. The 1-2, high and tight. McGonigal leans back out of the way. Last two starts after going seven innings against Washington late August have gone 60 and 80 pitches for this righty. The 2-2. Curveball called third strike. Man, oh man, Ryan Blackney, he loves to wait and build the suspense. That was 1,001, 1,002. I'm like, boy, that looked like a pretty good pitch.
1: Yes.
0: And then he stood up and rang him up.
1: Boy, and I thought he just said, you know what, you're out of challenges, and I'm going to call that one a ball, and thought, ooh, Kevin got a break there, and just at that last split second, just decided to ring him up.
0: Sometimes umpires, although he's done this a few times now, sometimes they'll just take a moment to consider a pitch, and you know what, there's nothing wrong with that.
1: Nope.
0: Pitch high and tight on Haiyu Lee, and that was a curveball that was right there with a lot of break.
1: That was one of the ones, and he better called it, ones.
0: Yeah, and he called it correctly. So two outs, man at second. Lee, 1-0. Slider called strike. Wow, the strike zone is getting a little bit bigger, especially at the top rail. Norby at second, still trying to keep an eye on Callahan, trying to shorten that lead. Outfield straight up, the 1-1. Check swing. Did not go. 0 for 2 for Hyu Lee. Frozen by a 0-2 fastball, first time up. Bat's been a little quiet lately. He's due. 2-1 slider misses up, comes in hitting 256 after a great run. June, July, well into August. Look for another mistake right here. The 3-1. Swinging a ground ball, foul. It was a slider over the middle of the plate.
1: Yeah, that was another one just kind of spinning right there. Wow.
0: Tigers trying to chip away at a two-run lead for the Rockies. The 3-2. Swinging a fly ball, right field. On the run back, he's looking up, and it's one hop up against the wall. In the score comes Callahan. Hyu Lee cruises into second. Two-out double. And the Tigers are within 1-4-3. Beck just doesn't look like he's reading the ball off the bat very well today.
1: Boy, there's another four-seam fastball, Dan, that is just center cut. And Hyu Lee, when he's going well, he stays behind it, inside outs it, and shoots it into right field. One hop off the wall. The big two-out hit. Love to see a changeup on the inner third here to Colt Keith. Try to sneak one of those by him on the inside part of the plate and see what Colt Keith does with it.
0: X routes to balls last inning in this is feels like it's just been off a little bit.
1: And there was that changeup too, and Colt just fouled it off.
0: Soft little tap foul on the ground behind home plate. Tovar, the shortstop, with the lefty at the plate, trying to shorten the lead now. Hyu Lee. Gordon checks him. The strike one. Ground ball, base hit into right field. Lee being waved around third. Back up with the ball, throw to the plate, up the line. Lee slides in with a head first slide. We're tied at four. Keith delivers a two-out single.
1: Well, Dan, no surprise here. A slider that is center cut, just a little bit below the belt. Colt Keith just puts a good swing on it. Just out of the reach of Norby at second base into right field. Scores Hyu Lee easily, but you can't just continue to make these same pitches. It doesn't matter which one it is, which pitch he's selecting. They're just too center cut to get major league hitters out.
0: I mean, really, it's amazing he's had the success he's had on the road. A lot of misses today. Green at the plate. First pitch, changeup, swing and a miss. Good action down and away on a pitch that's been hit or miss for Tanner Gordon today. But again, his last two starts were at home. And as we were talking about earlier, sometimes his first start back on the road can be trouble. Riley Green swings and misses at a changeup. This has clearly been a struggle today for Tanner Gordon. Four runs on 10 hits for the Tigers. Keith takes off, throw to second, not in time. Goodman bounced another throw to second, and that just got Keith in with his sixth steal in six attempts this year. Everybody's running right now.
1: But I just, Dan, just love to see that. Again, it's 0-2 on Riley. It's a good time to go. You know, if he gets thrown out, Riley's leading off the next inning. If you steal the base, now you're in scoring position for your best hitter at the plate. Got a chance to drive in the run and take the lead.
0: The 1-2. Good take on a curveball low. Now the Rockies get some activity in their bullpen. Juan Mejia, who's been pretty hittable this year, as most Rockies pitchers have. He's up and throwing the 2-2, high and tight. Almost hit him in the right elbow. Green fell behind 0-2, and now it's 3-2. Callahan double started the inning with two outs. Lee's double into the right field corner. Keith single, now the steal. Green waiting on a 3-2. Gordon sets the pitch. Swing and a miss. Changeup got Riley. More good swings. Lots of base runners the last three. Tigers tie the game. We head to the fifth inning in a 4-4 game on the Detroit Tigers Radio Network, presented by Meyer.
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0: Donna Norby leads off, swings and hits a high fly ball to center. This one's deep, and this one's trouble. Max Clark, long run. That ball's one hop over the fence. Into the visiting bullpen at the far end of the visiting bullpen, and that actually is a break for the Tigers because that would have been a stand-up triple for Connor Norby. First pitch swinging in the fifth inning. It's a deep double. In a 4-4 game, that's where you look for your pitcher to put up that zero, the shutdown inning, right after your team has tied the game. And this is the heart of the order for Andrew Sears. Hunter Goodman hit his 38th home run last time up. First pitch changeup a little bit low, ball one.
1: Well, it looks like it's one of these games where, you know, it's just going to be back and forth, back and
0: last
1: forth.
0: Last team to bat.
1: You betcha.
0: That's how it's feeling right now. 1-0, soft ground ball, foul. So we said the Rockies can do damage on the road. But lately, it's been two big games. Two games where they scored 13 in their last 19 road games. And including last night, now 20 road games. Two games of 13 and the other 18, they've averaged under 3 runs a game. Goodman swings, pops it up, fouling out of play. So they can put up the double digit, big number. But mostly, it has been quite quiet away from home. Spielberg's telling us today, does a lot of their analyst work for the Rockies. Changeup gets a swing and miss and a strikeout. They are starting to do what the Tigers had really started to build in recent years. Hitters who can control the strike zone, because this is the team that chases more than anybody else by a pretty wide margin, swings and misses more than anybody else, and they don't draw a lot of walks. They're trying to turn that around, drafting guys who have a little better control of the strike zone. Fastball up and in on TJ Rumfield, swing and a miss.
1: Another
0: you have
1: example,
0: to be able to do that.
1: Another example right here, TJ Rumfield from a different organization that walks almost as much as he strikes out. Looking at other organizations for those kind of players.
0: Slider misses low and away. Again, a lefty who hangs in there against lefties. Rookie season for TJ Rumfield, and he's going to be in consideration, you would think, for Rookie of the Year. 1-1. Ground ball foul down the first baseline. Having an excellent year. As we said, he's been productive at home and on the road. Tyler Kinley getting loose in the Tigers bullpen.
1: He just doesn't get a whole lot of attention,
0: man. No.
1: Just with the location, you know, the not a whole lot of teams around that Denver area.
0: You have to do something pretty spectacular.
1: Yes.
0: As a Colorado Rocky to get national attention. TJ Rumfield takes slider low and away. I know the Rockies like him, that's for sure. Four game, runner at second, one out. Big pitch for Andrew Sears. Checks the runner, the 2-2, swinging line drive, base hit in the left. Riley will charge, field it on one hop, and they will hold Norby at third. Good job by Riley to aggressively charge. That was not easy because the second hop was landing right at his feet. But he made the grab, got the ball in quickly, and that held Connor Norby at third for the time being. Sharp single for TJ Rumfield. And that will be the end of the day for Andrew Sears. Some really good at-bats. Some nice swing and miss. But a lot of good swings starting in the third inning with the Goodman home run. That will be the end of his day. Tyler Kinley is coming on. Fifth inning today is brought to you by Figer Law. All they do is win. Today's game brought to you in part by Blue Cross Blue Shield of Michigan, the official healthcare provider of the Detroit Tigers Radio Network. 4-4 game, runners at the corners, one out. While the Tigers make the change, we'll pause for these words on the Detroit Tigers Radio Network.
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0: Runners at the corners, one out. Tyler Kinley is the new pitcher. First pitch slider called a strike on Cole Carrick, switch hitter, batting lefty. More power. He's got equal power from each side. He just draws more walks. From the left side, higher batting average from the right. Upright, relaxed stance, slightly open. Hands extended away from the left shoulder as he cocks the bat over it. Slider gets a pop-up on the infield. A big second out with a runner at third and less than two outs. Lee comes into the grass right behind the mound in front of the base and makes the catch. Pitching change brought to you by your Southeast Michigan Ford dealers. Great job by Tyler Kinley to get out number two.
1: Yeah, and Tyler Kinley last pitched on Wednesday. You get that feeling that he could have used a couple of days off. He'd been getting used a lot by AJ. And really, he's just answered all of that by eight scoreless outings as a Tiger. And a big, big out there with the runner on third, less than two outs.
0: Two outs for the righty. Kyle Karros, rookie, takes first pitch slider away. He's got a decent fastball, but man, as we've talked about, it's two-thirds sliders for this righty.
1: He must have tricked Cole Carrick because he was out in front of that slider that he just popped up.
0: The 1-0, and swing and a pop-up. Torque at first base will make the catch. Great job by Tyler Kinley. Four pitches, two pop-ups, strands a runner at third, who got there with one out. Tigers bat in the bottom of the fifth in a 4-4 game.
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0: Four game. Bottom of the fifth inning. Nice job by Tyler Kinley. First and third, one out. That was a jam he inherited. Two pop-ups, inning over on four pitches. Pitch and change brought to you by the Sam Bernstein Law Firm. For the Rockies, Juan Mejia takes over on the mound. First pitch, low and away. Live arm, doesn't always know where it's going. This is a staff that gets very little swing and miss, and Mejia kind of falls into that category as well. He's been pretty hittable, both home and on the road, an ERA above 5 in both places. At Coors and on the road, Valencia takes a pitch low, 2-0.
1: Yeah, I'd say when you talk about not knowing where it's going, 37 walks and 61 and two-thirds innings.
0: 2-1, up and in, almost hit Valencia with a sweeper, 3-0.
1: And he was angry right there. He wanted to let it hit him. You could see when it just squirted by, I should have just let that hit me. And just true to form, just behind 3-0.
0: Fastball outer third for a called strike.
1: He is asked to pitch a lot by the Rockies, though. His last 113 appearances since 2025 are the most by any Rockies pitcher.
0: 3-1. Paints down and away. Called strike two. Tigers have both of their challenges remaining. The Rockies have lost both. This is a righty who shuts down right-handed batters. The only problem he has with righties, he walks them at a very high rate. Lefties have hit him for average, draw walks, and for power. 3-2. Low and away. I thought Ryan Blackney was going to do a classic Ryan Blackney move. Hesitate, stand up, and ring him up. That was close. Valencia draws a walk.
1: And just right on cue, there it is. Just starts the inning off, and with a base runner. It's been the downfall of Mejia, and it's just true to form.
0: Brings up Max Clark. Two of the next three batters are lefties. Lefties are hitting 330 in their 124 at-bats. Six home runs, six doubles, and they've drawn 17 walks. To say he struggles with lefties is an understatement. Sun breaking through the clouds. Nice to see. It's warming things up here in downtown Detroit. Fastball low and in. Makes it 1-1. Clark with a pop out and a sharp line drive single in the third inning that produced a two-out run. 4-4 game in the bottom of the fifth, the 1-1. Swinging his line drive, base hit, one hop off the dirt toward right center. Valencia around second, he'll go to third. Clark is heading to second base, throw offline. Trickles away from Tovar, but it'll be picked up by Rumfield. That's just a hustle double for Max Clark. He knew that where he hit it, he could make it ahead of the throw. Second and third, nobody out to start the fifth.
1: I mean, he hit that ball really hard, too. 103 off the bat, scalded up the middle, and just Max Clark just says, yep, showing off that speed. And just, that was a no-doubter. As soon as he saw how far the outfielders had to go, he just turned on the jets, cut the bases really tight, and really good start here.
0: Now, that was a good turn at first.
1: Sure was.
0: Second and third. Brings the pitching coach, Alone Leishman, to the mound. The entire infield joins the conversation. Numbers for Mejia overall, 62 innings of work. He's given up 68 hits. Walk rate at 5.5 per nine. The strikeout rate at 8 per nine. And a 5.55 earned run average coming into this outing. Infield drawn in tight, right side up to the edge of the grass, left side about 4 or 5 steps behind the infield grass. And that's because you've got Valencia running at third. They know they don't have to be in as tight if the contact play is on. I'm not picturing the contact play being on here. Torque takes ball one. The 1-0, swinging a high fly ball, shallow, and I mean shallow center field. Carrig will come in and make the catch. It's almost like a pop-up. Maybe 100 feet beyond the infield dirt. Torque fly ball out for the first out. No chance for anyone to advance. That'll bring up Brett Callahan.
1: Yeah, you know that Torque's going to be disappointed after getting robbed of that home run and then had an RBI opportunity there and trying to lift that ball to the outfield and just no chance. Carrig out in center field just calmly caught that and took his time throwing it in because he knew that Eduardo Valencia, he might decoy, but he was going nowhere.
0: Brett Callahan swings at the first pitch, 97 mile an hour fastball for a called strike one. Or for a swing and miss strike one. Callahan with a walk and a double. The strike one. Swing and a miss. He just beat him with two fastballs. You would think they're not going to overthink this.
1: Yeah, it's just pretty much two pitches.
0: He was late.
1: The four-seam fastball and the sweeper. Has some other ones in his pocket, but that's basically all it is, four-seam and a sweeper.
0: Mejia sets the 0-2. Sweeper down, appeal to third. Did he go? I didn't ever see third base umpire Ron Culpa said that he went. Anyway, pitch in the dirt. He took off for first, and the catcher Goodman tagged him. Must have been the home plate umpire indicating that he had gone. Did you see Ron Culpa?
1: I would look right at home plate umpire, Ryan Blakeney, and he just when he tagged him, that's when he gave the out sign.
0: So apparently, Ron Culpa did give the quick sign that he went too far. John Peck Now the last hope with two outs. Swings at the first pitch. A fastball fouls it out of play. Big opportunity for the Tigers. A parade of base runners the last four innings. They've stranded quite a few, only scored four. Fastball low and outside. Two-out rally in the third inning. McGonigal had started the inning with a home run. Two-out space is empty. Three straight singles produced a run. Last inning with two outs. Couple of RBI hits. The 1-1. Swing and a miss. This fastball looks like it plays up. Callahan late. Peck late. That was on 95. Muncy coming down the line at third. Clark can take a huge lead at second. The 1-2 is swinging the ground ball. Chopped to third. Foul ball fielded by Kuros. But in foul territory, check some scores in the 1-800 Call Sam Studios scoreboard. Mets 5-1 over the Yankees. That game's in the top of the fifth inning. The Yankees have won four straight. Tampa Bay still a three-game lead in the American League East, with the best record in the American League at 88-59. Cubs 1-0 over Pittsburgh. That game's in the bottom of the second inning at Wrigley. Baltimore and Toronto just underway. Wild card Cleveland, 2 up on Toronto, 3 up on Texas for the third wild card spot. Sweeper high and tight. Peck turns out of the way. Count evens up 2-2.
1: Guardians find themselves a half a game out of the lead with the White Sox, too. That could change hands tonight.
0: 2-2. Swing and a pop-up down the right field line. Beck will come over and make the catch. One step in foul territory right as he crossed the line. Peck pops out. Tigers put runners at second and third. Nobody out and do not get anybody home. We played five in a 4-4 game on the Detroit Tigers Radio Network, presented by Meijer.
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0: 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Sears went 4 1/3, 4 runs on 7 hits, 1 walk, and 5 strikeouts. Shows flashes. I like the changeup that he threw to certain righties, getting Goodman out after giving up a 3-run home run to Goodman in his second at-bat. That was his 5th and final strikeout. What'd you think, Dan?
1: Well, you know, it was interesting because A.J. had a long talk with him out on the mound.
0: He did, didn't he?
1: Yep.
0: 0-1 slider from Tyler Kinley to Jordan Beck is fouled out of play. No balls and 2 strikes.
1: And you kind of read that a little bit, you know, like, what's he saying right here? And I think he was, you know, telling him, hey, you did a nice job, you know, not pitching in between starts and coming up here. And this is exactly what you wanted to do. Just keep us in the game. Get us into the 5th inning.
0: Yep. 0-2, check swing, appeal to first. James Jean says Jordan Beck did not go bunted his way on last time. Hitting 197 coming in. 1-for-2 in the game last night. The 1-2. Slider high. Sun has broken through the clouds. Kind of a hazy sun. Very thin cloud cover above. And a light breeze from right to left. Hasn't really played in the game today. The 2-2. Fastball 95 low. As we said, it's a good fastball. Kind of reminds you of Alex Lang. How he would throw that mid-80s curveball majority of the time. And he had 97 in his back pocket. The 3-2. Missed with a fastball in. Got ahead of Beck, 0-2, and you just hate to walk a guy who is struggling as much as Beck is.
1: And not going to the bread and butter either, which is that slider. The last 2 pitches being fourth seam fastballs. Yeah. You just think that, you know, when you have to throw that strike, that it's generally that slider.
0: That's a guy with a lot of swing and miss in his game. Adiel Amador at the plate. First pitch slider misses high. Been a lot of base runners in this game. 2 in the first for the Rockies. They had 3 base runners in the third. Goodman 3-run home run. 2 more base runners in the 4th and 5th. Swing a line drive, foul, sizzles into the seats deep down the right field line. Tigers have 3 base runners in the 2nd, 4 base runners in the 3rd, 3 more in the 4th, and 2 more in the 5th. 4-4 game. Kinley came into the game, inherited 2 runners, and stranded them both. Amador, a switch hitter. All his power has been from the left side, not a big power hitter, but after mighty struggles, flip over to first to drive Beck back. His first 2 go-rounds at Major League pitching. He has come up this year and, well, 13 for 39 with 3 home runs so far. The 1-1. Slider strike. Everything above the belt within a few inches is getting called a strike now. That's both fastballs and breaking balls. Amador taking his time before he digs back in. Switch hitter, batting lefty. Beck leaning, there he goes, he got a good jump. Pitch low and in, and a check swing foul on the ground behind home plate. Beck had a big jump.
1: Yeah, I think they hit him. Curveball hit him.
0: Oh, it did. I thought it ricocheted off his bat on the check swing. Yep, glanced off his left foot on the check swing. Man, you could argue that he'd already gone, Dan.
1: Yeah, it was out there a ways on the curveball.
0: I mean, that looked like a swing and miss on the check swing before the ball glanced off his foot. Valencia out to have a quick word with the veteran. Walk and a hit batter. The numbers so far for Tyler Kinley, as Dan said, 8 scoreless outings, 7 innings coming in, no runs on 3 hits with 4 walks and 5 strikeouts. Couple of men on for Ezekiel Tovar. Tigers looking bunt. Tork creeping way in on the grass. A bunt is bunted toward third. It'll be fielded by McGonigal. Look toward third. His throw will go to Lee covering first. A 5-4 put out. Perfect bunt for Tovar to put runners at second and third. One out in a 4-4 game. Let's pause for station identification on the Detroit Tigers Radio Network.
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0: talk. That'll be the end of the day for Tyler Kinley. Drew Summers is getting the call. He's going to have a jam. Second and third, one out, sixth inning in a 4-4 game while the Tigers make the change. We'll pause to these words on the Detroit Tigers Radio Network.
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0: Pitch and Change brought to you by Southeast Michigan Ford dealers. Drew Summers takes over on the mound. What a rookie season it has been. Debuted with three innings last year, but this year, getting a chance, pretty quickly moved into high leverage, a high leverage role. And now he's being brought in to try to strand a couple of base runners.
1: First pitch, in the call ball.
0: First pitch fastball to the lefty. Jake McCarthy, who hits lefties, is challenged by Eduardo Valencia. Is he going to be close? Got the call.
1: Other return pitch and strike. Credit two remaining.
2: And you know he's in there just to get that strikeout right here, left on left.
0: He has been dynamite against lefties. The strike one, swing and a foul laid on the 95 mile an hour sinker. It might be 94, 95. We've seen it up to 97, but it definitely plays up. Low arm release, drop and drive, low vertical approach angle, and he gets as much swing and miss as we've seen from a Tigers reliever in many years. The 0-2, fastball high and outside. This lefty hits lefties and righties about the same. His OPS is actually higher against lefties. Infield in tight. Beck is a runner at third. Amador at second. Pretty good speed on the base paths. The 1-2. Ground ball chopped through the left side of the infield for a base hit. Green up with the ball. They're sending Amador. Throw to the plate won't be nearly in time. Up the line. Amador slides in safely. Down to second goes McCarthy. Throw from Valencia not in time to Hayu Lee. Ground ball single to left. Two runs scores. 6-4 Colorado. And McCarthy's on second.
2: Yeah, this is just, you know, McCarthy was up there and the kind of swings he was taking was just trying to put that ball in play. He just, not a big swing. He just kind of really, just kind of slapped at it and shot it the other way to score those two runs. You just think if, you think if you second guessed a little bit because of the head, you know, he could have went with the strikeout, going to the slider off the plate, trying to get him to chase, but went with the fastball and he just toyed with it.
0: It was all fastballs in the at-bat, and that's probably one of the next big steps for Drew Summers, that left-on-left slider that has been inconsistent and doesn't feel like he's always confident throwing it. Connor Norby takes strike one. Now slider floats up and away.
2: And he should be. He knows that, you know, when you're ahead, one and two, just, okay, I don't want to hang this thing. So just make sure you start it on that outer third and let it break. If you don't get him to chase, then you can always go back and throw your fastball.
0: Norby's put up good numbers since Rockies picked him up from Miami. Now he's got a good hitter's count. Slider misses away. 2-for-3 today. 3-for-7 in the series, plus a walk. Upright stance, tucks a left shoulder in, hands are tight to the right shoulder as he cocks the bat over it. The 2-1, swing the line drive into right, that's going to drop for a base hit, fielded on one hop by Callahan. His throw will come in, get cut off by Torque on its way to home plate. Stopping at third, McCarthy. Line drive single. Runners at the corners and still only one out here in the sixth inning for the most dangerous hitter, Hunter Goodman.
2: Wow. I mean, that's Connor Norby stayed behind the sinker down and in.
0: Good piece of hitting.
2: You bet. I mean, inside it out and shot it the other way. This is where that changeup really could come into play here, playing into the emotions of Hunter Goodman.
0: Three-run home run earlier in the game. First pitch, ground ball up the middle, tips off the glove of Summers, right to Peck at short. He'll step on second, throw to first. How about that? That ball took a perfect deflection.

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4: Today's game brought to you in part by Corewell Health, reminding you together we can overcome any obstacle, fight any battle. Brennan Bernardino takes over on the mound. This is one of the few Rockies who's had a pretty solid, consistent season. Again, this is a bullpen, this entire staff full of guys who don't get a lot of swing and miss, but anytime you can show me a 2.98 ERA and you're pitching in Colorado in half your games, I'm impressed. First pitch misses into Kevin McGonigal. And that's where Bernardino is after 68 appearances and 57 innings of work. There's still Mejia on the mound. Bernardino is warming in the bullpen. So we'll review all that when he comes in. McGonigal takes a pitch off the plate and in. The 1-1. Sweeper misses a little bit low.
5: Well, this is the right guy to have up there. Just leading this inning off with a guy like Mejia. Kevin's going to make you throw him a strike, and he can get this inning off to a good start.
4: 2-1, Mejia misses down and in. Lee and Keith to follow here in the sixth inning. Left side of the infield shifts to the right. The outfield doesn't move a lot. They're straight up. McCarthy and left a little bit over toward the line with a lefty at the plate. The 3-1 pitch. Perfect sweeper at the knees for a called strike. Sunshine breaking through the clouds, warmed up a little bit here in downtown Detroit. 80 degrees. Not officially fall yet, but it certainly has a fall feel in the morning with a little crisper air here in Michigan. The 3-2, low and inside. He just yanked a fastball low and in.
5: There it is. That's the start that you want. With the right guy at the plate. He's done that over and over and over again. On base for the third time.
4: Single, home run, and a walk for McGonigal today. Lee takes first pitch fastball. Middle for a called strike one. Reliever does a decent job holding runners. You can run on them if you feel like you've got the right pitch and you read the move. Your lead takes pitch up and in. Back and forth we go. Rockies jumped out to the 3-0 lead on a Goodman home run. There's been run scoring in almost every half inning since. Lee swings, fouls it out of play. Tigers have had at least two base runners in every inning except the first. Big missed opportunity last inning. Runners at second and third and nobody out, and they did not score. Lee doubled into the right field corner, brought home a run his last time up. The 1-2, swing and a foul out of play. Big.

0: Big cut at the sweeper. Pitch counts are brought to you every game by Carbliss, the official ready-to-drink canned cocktail of the Detroit Tigers. Didn't figure into, boy, that was a miss over the middle of the plate, wasn't it?
1: Yeah, it sure was. One of those hanging little spinners.
0: The 1-2, fastball misses big. Shoulder high over the plate, fifth pitch of the at-bat, ball two. Rumfield holding with McGonigal at first. Middle of the infield, double play depth. The 2-2 up and in does the limbo as he leans back out of the way of the sweeper high and tight. Mejia gets an average number of ground balls. Not many double plays turned behind him. Swinging a fly ball, slicing foul. That will get one hop into the seats down the right field line. Hayuli will see at least seven pitches in this trip to the plate. One for three for Lee today. I feel like we're just getting started in the run scoring department. We're in the sixth inning. Tigers down two. 3-2, low and away. Walked in. That's going to be the end of the day. Warren Schaefer, the manager, on his way out. Now we'll see Bernardino. A couple of men on to start the sixth inning for the Tigers. Heading into the heart of the order. While the pinch hitter, most likely for Cold Keith. 6-4 Rockies. While they make the change, we'll pause for these words on the Detroit Tigers Radio Network, presented by Meyer.
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0: now into the game, one of two lefties in the bullpen for the Rockies, having a very good year. 69th appearance of the year for Bernardino.
1: Yeah, in his last outing, did not record an out. That was his first appearance not recording an out. But as Dan said, he's been pitching really well since the end of May. Has a 2.23 ERA, just giving up 9 earned runs and 36 in the third innings.
0: ERA is actually 2.4 runs higher on the road.
1: Huh.
0: Sinker, bottom rail, misses ball one. Leiber Torres has grabbed a bat, pinch hitting for Keith. Sixth inning. Got a wild one brewing. Rockies lead 6-4, but they have trouble protecting leads. Early, middle, or late. Sinker away. Looked like a ball, but Glaber will not challenge. Called the strike. One ball, one strike. The 1-1. Sinker strike. On the black and in, a little herky-jerky motion for this lefty. The 1-2, swing and a high fly ball down the right field line. That will go well foul. That's pretty deep. Foul down the right field line.
1: Yeah, that herky-jerky motion and the low, almost sidearm delivery. Helps that ball run, throws a lot of sinkers, curveball, the occasional cutter.
0: The 1-2. Swing and a long foul fly, well fouled on the right field line. Guy gets an average number of ground balls, but not many double plays turned behind him. A little tougher on lefties than righties. Both hit him for average, such as it is these days. Righties with a little more power. Lefty Bernardino turns and looks. McGonigal back to second base. Pretty decent speed in the base pass. McGonigal at second. Ayu Lee at first. Middle of the infield. Tovar and Norby in double play depth. The outfield just about straight up. The 1-2 again. Got him. Oh, my. Curveball absolutely froze. Torres in the middle of the plate.
1: Boy, Dan, that was that low delivery, that sidearm delivery. That thing started way over in the left-handed hitter's batter's box, and Labor, it just froze him. It just kind of just swept. It was like a sweeper. Just came all the way across the left-handed hitter batter's box and just, I mean, center cut.
0: Brings up Green. Riley's been on everything lately. First pitch fastball on the outer third for a called strike one. He's been hitting lefties. He's been hitting righties. All kinds of styles of pitching. And not a comfortable at bat for a lefty. Works way over first base side to strike one. Up and in. Curveball has him spinning out of the way. Almost hit him. I mean, that was directed right at his right side of his rib cage before he turned away. Two on, one out. Tigers down two. Three more hits for Riley yesterday. The 1-1. Big curveball sweeps away. 2-1.
1: He's going to make sure that he didn't leave that one over the inner third and just overcranked that one well outside.
0: One for three for Riley today. The 2-1, swing and a pop-up. Softly to center field, Carrig will come in, call off McCarthy, the left fielder, make the catch in shallow left center. Everybody has to hold again. The inning where the Tigers get their first two on and now lean on the third hitter after that with two outs to deliver a hit, and that means Eduardo Valencia will try to pick up his teammates right here.
1: Another one, Tiger, that's been on all three times up there, and it gets that sinker out over the plate. That's that pitch that Eduardo Valencia likes to drive into that right center field gap.
0: First pitch, curveball away. You would think perhaps a good matchup for Valencia?
1: You would think.
0: Just velocity that seems to have been giving him trouble at the major league level. He can hit a fastball in that low 90s range. And he's certainly been on a lot of breaking balls. Sweeper digs, and finally reaches the outside corner for a called strike, 1-1.
1: That's the same one he got Glaber on.
0: That's got to be an optical illusion. You're thinking, there's no way that gets to
1: right.
0: And yet it does. The 1-1, ground ball to short. Tovar scoops it off his right shoe top, flips it to Rumfield at first. Valencia bounces out. Second straight inning, Tigers put their first two on. Can't advance either runner. We head to the seventh inning, 6-4 Colorado on the Detroit Tigers Radio Network.
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0: Seventh inning brought to you by Snethkamp Chrysler Dodge Jeep Ram, the Snethkamp Automotive family celebrating 100 years, four great Michigan locations. Drew Summers still in the game. Bo Brisky getting loose. 4-5-6 hitters to lefty Rumfield, and the switch hitter Carrig, who's good from both sides, and then two righties after that. You would think this is probably the last batter for Summers. Brisky was up and throwing last inning as well. T.J. Rumfield takes a pitch low and away, tries that slider to a lefty. The 1-0, swinging a line drive into left. Fastball down. T.J. Rumfield has had some very good at-bats today. Line drive single to left.
1: Well, he has. I mean, you know, outside of that one that he just kind of poked down the left field line for the double, the last two have been nice at-bats where he shot them into left field, and especially left on left from Drew Summers. I mean, that's pretty impressive.
0: And again, that first pitch slider, Dan, a good indicator. I mean, he still does not have that ability. Bunt down the third baseline, fielded by McGonigal. He'll fire to first. Carrig was trying to bunt for a base hit. He bunts T.J. Rumfield to second base. It will go into the books as a sacrifice. Nice play by McGonigal. It wasn't a bad bunt. A.J. Hinch wanted Summers to get Carrig, and now he can bring in the righty to face the righty Kyle Kuros. Man on second base in a 6-4 game. Rockies on top. We're in the seventh while the Tigers make the change. We'll pause for these words on the Detroit Tigers Radio Network.
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0: 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Bo Brisky takes over on the mound. Man on second, one out. Seventh inning, Rockies on top, 6-4. Second go-round for Bo Brisky has been much better. I guess it's really his third go-round, but he has really been good. His last three outings especially. First time, they talk about the strike throwing, 27 pitches, 15 strikes. And then the next three times out, Dan, great strike throwing against Cleveland twice and against Minnesota in four shutout innings.
1: You know, and you and I have talked to him, too, and you could just sense the confidence that he has now. We've talked about that curveball that he's added, but he just looks to be more and thinking just a lot more confident. And like you said, the last four innings have been scoreless.
0: Caro's first pitch off the plate away. Starts him off with a slider. Caro's 0 for 3, having a very good rookie season, 258, extra base, occasional home run power. Curveball's been a game changer for Bo Brisky, trying to get that fastball where he wants it to be, and it's getting close. Sinker misses low, but it's consistent, 96, 97 on the fastball, two types. Injury shortened the year last year, led to not bad habits, but just some bad metrics on his fastball. Less extension, less the vertical that we talk about. Fastball called strike, generous call below the knees from Ryan Blackney, 2-1. Trying to get that extension back out there, the vertical back on his fastball, and he feels like he's really close, and it's certainly shown the last three outings. Ground ball deep in the hole at short, diving off the glove of Peck. Rumfield will stop at third. Green gets the ball in. That looked like an opportunity for Rumfield to score.
1: And
0: he was checking in at third.
1: And he was, and you could see just after that, they wanted to challenge Riley Green's arm, and he just kind of cruised in there, and they wanted to wheel him.
0: Jeez.
1: Yep, and just afterwards, just kind of just slap the hands like, oh man.
0: Yeah, Andy Gonzalez was waving him, and Rumfield was just checking in at third the whole way. Ground ball bouncing deep in the hole at short, and he's holding at second base. Jordan Beck batting. First pitch, sinker, 96 at the knees for a called strike. See if Bo Brisky can make the Rockies pay. That should be a 7-4 game right now. Middle of the infield and double play dead. Again, this is a guy who does swing and miss much, or swing and miss quite a bit, and the Tigers have not been able to get him to swing and miss a whole lot. Struck him out his first time today. Takes a fastball for a called strike, 0-2.
1: You wonder if he's going to break out that curveball here just to try to something that they don't see necessarily and down and get him to swing and miss.
0: Little flip over to first. Kyle Carroll's had about, as long as lead as he needed to just fall back to the bag. We'll call it a 6-foot-5-inch lead. Beck waiting on an 0-2. Brisky sets the pitch. Swing and a miss. He got him with a slider away. It's a hard slider at 90. The curveball he's really tried to dial up. It's been 86-87. It's one of the better sliders he's thrown.
1: You know, and he's worked so hard on that, you know, since he's been up here with the Tigers. And it just seemed like it was starting to come along. And, boy, if he throws them like that, especially location-wise, down and away, got him to expand the strike zone. But nice shape to it. Perfect location.
0: Two outs, it brings up Amador, switch hitter, batting lefty, 1-for-2, has been hit by a pitch today. First pitch, fastball, popped up, foul, McKinstry over, but that will get into the fifth row over the netting beyond the Tigers' dugout. Amador likes to get up there and swing the bat. 1-for-3 yesterday. Soft little tapper that acted like a bunt for a base hit in the ninth inning off Brand Herter. You might see that Brand Herter gave up a run in the ninth inning yesterday. The sum total of all the miles an hour added up for the three hits was about 120. That's three hits. They average about 45 miles an hour.
1: I wrote those down today, too.
0: Amador Whiting on the strike one. 6-4 Rockies. Runners at the corners. Two outs. The pitch in the dirt. Yanked a 98-mile-an-hour fastball at the feet of Amador. He's the DH today. He got the start at second base yesterday. Warm, sunny day in downtown Detroit. Glad to have you along. At a measured pace to this game today between the Tigers and Rockies. The 1-1. There's the curveball. And he missed big away. You could see him kind of guide that ball to home plate.
1: I was going to say, Dan, that is one of those where I like to use the word cast, you know, like we talked with Fromber, and that was it. Instead of him really throwing it with conviction like he threw that slider, that one was just kind of spun out there like you're casting a fishing rod.
0: Swinging a foul out of play. Fastball down 2-2 on Amador. Guy who walked more than he struck out in the minor leagues. Tough guy to strike out. You're basically just looking for soft contact with Amador at the plate. At 270, modest numbers at Triple A. Both the International League and Pacific Coast League are very offensive-oriented leagues. Amador, the switch hitter, waiting on a 2-2. Upright, open stance, hands tight to the left shoulder as he cocks the bat over it. The 2-2 pitch, swing and a slicing foul. Change up away, he doesn't want it there. That's a pitch that he certainly could just poke down the left field line. He was trying to do that, it looked like, and he was just a little late. Brisky takes a little walk to the back of the mound, climbs the hill, settles in third base side. 6 runs, 11 hits for the Rockies. 4 runs, 11 hits, 2 errors for the Tigers. Brisky on the rubber, stepped off to the rosin bag. We'll reset. Rumfield the runner at third. Carroll's the runner at first. The 2-2. Soft ground ball to second. 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Runner at second base. 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This is the home.
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0: Clark leads off for the Tigers, bottom of the seventh inning. Nothing but a parade of base runners for really both teams, but especially the Tigers. A bunt attempt by Max Clark, and he is going to reach first safely. He bunted that right into the ground and took a high hop roll towards second base. Norby charged, fielded, but by the time his glove touched the ball, Max Clark was already by first base. I love it. A bunt base hit to start the seventh inning.
1: Wow. I mean, think about what he's done the last two games. Hit the solo home run, stole a base, and now showing the speed right there on this double, but also just taking that drag bunt with him. Because came out flying out of the box and just kind of drug that ball right towards second base. So already up to almost full speed once he touched that ball to second base.
0: Torque takes first pitch sinker up and away from the lefty Bernardino. Ball one. We'll snap throw over to first. Clark back with a head first slide, just ahead of the throw. Not all lefties hold base runners well. This is a lefty you can run on. 9 steals in 10 attempts. Bernardino takes a long look in. Torque takes, change up away, no challenge, it was off the plate away. 1-1. Clark edging off first, he draws a snap throw, so 2 throws over. Anthony Sanders over, whispers in his right ear. The base running, base stealing whisperer. Anthony Sanders at first. The 1-1. Up and away. Looks like Clark is distracting the veteran Bernardino. Boy, he lifted his leg on that one. I mean, that was a pitch to run on, it looked like.
1: Yeah, he was trying to, you know, almost bait him into almost stopping, and if he took off, he'd fire over there.
0: 2-1. Fastball up and away. Does feel like he's distracted Bernardino in this at bat with Torque. 2 big misses after the count was 1-1.
1: And that's the thing. I mean, you're up by 2. You shouldn't be distracted. It's the guy in the box that is the one that's
0: That's one who matters.
1: Yes.
0: Clark edges off of first. Torque waiting to 3-1. Swing and a pop-up. Will it be playable? Yes, it will. Rumfield into foul territory. Makes a catch just beyond the first base coach's box. Last second adjustment to his right to make the catch. 1 out. Tigers have had 16 at-bats with runners in scoring position in this game. The Rockies have had 14. That's a lot of combined at-bats. Gives you a feel for how many base runners we have seen in this game. The Tigers have stranded 10 already and the Rockies 8. We're in the 7th inning. Ben Mulgeri will pinch hit for Brett Callahan. And that prompts a visit to the mound for Hunter Goodman. Talk about how to pitch Ben Mulgeri. Mulgeri, 98 at-bats. He's at 235, but it's been a lot of good at-bats. 14 walks, nice high walk rate. Yes, there's been some swing and miss. But he's put together a lot of good at-bats. He's playing outstanding defense, and he's running the bases very well. First pitch. Fastball, 92, outer third, called strike 1. Hardest working player brought to you again by Carhartt, proud to support Detroit Tigers baseball, the hardworking people who make it possible. Max Clark with 3 hits today. McGonigal has reached 3 times. Strike 1, flip over to first. We'll save the final determination, though, for the guy who delivers the big either walk-off hit or the go-ahead hit in the next couple of innings.
1: Like you're thinking, like your optimism. I'm right with you.
0: The strike 1. Sinker middle for a called strike 2.
1: It looked like those first two pitches have kind of surprised Malgeri a little bit. Just not quite ready to pull the trigger on a couple of fastballs.
0: Short, cautious lead for Clark at first, and Ben Malgeri takes a changeup low and away. One ball, two strikes. Callahan finished the day 1-for-2 with a double. Rocky scored 3 on a Goodman home run in the third, his 38th. Tigers scored 2 in the bottom half of the third. Run in the top of the fourth inning for the Rockies. Tigers tied it up with 2 in the bottom of the fourth. 2 in the sixth inning for the Rockies. Tigers have put plenty of base runners on since, but they have not been able to get anybody home. 1-2, breaking ball way away. 77-mile-an-hour breaking ball misses. Check some scores in the 1-800 Call Sam Studio scoreboard, brought to you by Meijer, the official grocery retailer. On the Detroit Tigers radio network, Mets over the Yankees 6-2. That game's in the top of the eighth inning. Mets trying to end the Yankees' win streak at 4. 2-2. High and away. Had him 0-2. And now 3-2.
1: Boy, it's just amazing how it just, you know, you just dot a couple of fastballs, get ahead 0-2, and then just can't throw a strike.
0: The 3-2 foul shot right by Anthony Sanders, Tigers' first base coach, down the first base line. Big improvement for Bernardino this year. He did a good year last year with Boston. Big improvement, though, cutting his walk rate almost in half. But there's not much swing and miss. Pretty good chance Ben Malgeri can put the ball in play here. Again, the 3-2, instead a little flip over to first. So, twice over to first. Max Clark, I would say, has a pretty short lead over there. Not his customary aggressive lead. He's not as comfortable taking the big league with the lefty on the mound. The 3-2. Got him. He poured it in well inside the strike zone. Just above the knees on the black inside.
1: Yeah, the first two pitches were on the outer third of the plate that kind of surprised Malgeri, and then that last one was just on that inner part of the plate and just, again, could not pull the trigger.
0: Fastball's got him. Surprising that he couldn't pull the trigger on any of the fastballs.
1: Three of them.
0: Clark edges off at first, doesn't go. John Peck at the plate, soft ground ball down the third baseline. Might as well let it roll. They will. Will it stay fair? It's rolling, rolling, rolling, and it hits third base. Gets a little swinging bunt, base hit to put a couple of men on for the third inning in a row. The Tigers have two base runners. Last two innings, it was the first base runners of the inning. Now it's first and second, two outs. And the guy you want at the plate, Kevin McGonigal.
1: You sure do. I know it's left on left, but just with Bernardino just kind of spraying the ball a little bit. Kevin, again, is going to be real patient. You figure he's going to get a good pitch to hit. Just can he capitalize with it?
0: First pitch. Curveball pops out of the glove of Goodman. And as a result, he does not get the call. That was a perfect pitch. But Ryan Blackney did not call it a strike. Which you'll see sometimes when the ball just pops out of the glove. And looking at where it landed, it actually might have been a little bit low. 1-0, the count on Kevin McGonigal. The 1-0. There's a sinker, outer third for a called strike. Tovar at short, trying to shorten that lead of Clark. Ducking in behind him. He's shaded way up the middle. Third baseman Carroll's is deep and off the line, but shaded toward third. Bernardino turns and looks. Clark back to second base. Outfield doesn't move a whole lot. They shift a couple of steps toward left to play McGonigal to go the opposite way just slightly. Bernardino sets the 1-1. Swinging the fly ball center field. Hit it too hard because it's going to go right out to Carrig. Back two steps. Makes the catch. McGonigal lines out. Tigers again strand two. Dave stranded 6 base runners just the last 3 innings. We head to the 8th inning. Colorado holds the lead 6-4 on the Detroit Tigers Radio Network, presented by Meijer.
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0: 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Ezekiel Tovar. Right on right battle with Bo Brisky. Swings and misses at a four-seam fastball, 94 down and away. Generally, we've been seeing 96s and 97s from Bo Brisky. Valencia setting up outer third, the strike one. Slider, ball out of hand, read by Tovar. One ball, one strike. This copyrighted broadcast presented by Authority of the Detroit Tigers may not be reproduced or retransmitted in any form. Any accounts and descriptions of this game may not be disseminated without the express written consent of the Detroit Tigers. 6-4 Rockies are in the eighth. The 1-1 line drive to left field. That's deep. That's trouble. And that ball is gone. Right at the foul pole. Tovar trying to recover the power stroke he had a couple of years ago. Hits his 11th of the year. And that is a big add-on run for the Rockies. They take a 7-4 lead in the eighth.
1: Boy, that is a big one. And, Dan, we were talking about that slider being such a good pitch when it's located well. But
2: on the field with the home run is the crew chief review.
1: But that one hung up there. We'll see if...
0: No, I mean, that's a home run. Hit the base of the foul pole. Right at the top of the fence. I'm not sure what the... Yeah, I mean, the crew chief review, Tigers obviously asked for it. The base of the foul pole is a square. And right above the yellow line on the wall, it hits one side of that square above the yellow line. And it ricocheted foul, but no question, that's a home run.
1: You see that the ball is... Looks like it's deflected to the right somehow. What is that hit to make it go right?
0: You mean go left?
1: No, it went right. It's hooking down the line, and then it's going, and then it just deflects to the right.
0: Funny spin, I guess.
1: I guess that's strange.
0: I don't see why this would take more than one look.
1: Yeah, it looks like it's just right on top of, and like a ball's width to the right of the stripe going up the padding of the wall.
0: Again, hits the base of the foul pole, big square, and then ricochets to the left. I mean, there's little doubt.
1: Oh, it's his hand. It's a fan's hand.
0: Huh. That's what caused the deflection.
1: That's the one.
0: That's why we're wondering why it went right. It's so funny. They just slowed it down. Wow. Well.
1: Now.
0: Fan was very close to being in foul.
2: After review, the call to field stands. Home run.
0: AJ Hinch's favorite call stands. So the fan's reaching. His hand is right above. I still think that's the right call. The contact was over the fair territory, don't you think?
1: I guess if it stands, I guess they're saying that you can't tell if it was not going to hit the base of the pole like we thought it did.
0: Yeah.
1: You know, they'd just be guessing because it hit his hand and caromed off. Maybe they're just thinking, well, we can't be sure if it didn't hit his hand if it wouldn't have hit the base of the foul pole. And that's why it stood.
0: Yeah, because that's what you're determining. Fly ball left field. Riley Green back two steps on a 1-0. Jake McCarthy flies out. Yeah, the contact was, it looked like, over the yellow line. But your point is the more valid one, which is if the hand isn't there, does it hit the base of the foul pole?
1: Right.
0: And is the base... Wow, that's a one I've never quite seen before.
1: No.
0: Because the pole comes down, then the base spreads out around the pole. So if it hits the base anywhere, is it fair?
1: I guess that's why it's
0: clearly
1: angled.
0: New York didn't know. I think they made the right call. Connor Norby takes ball one. The fan deflection will never know. Couldn't they do a projected flight path? And they do projected distances on home runs. Couldn't they just do a projected flight path? If the fan wasn't there, this is what it would have done.
1: There's all kinds of technology now, you know.
0: If we only had that technology of a camera down the line, wouldn't that be something? Sinker and a foul out of play. 1-2 on Connor Norby. Or the one, you know, a couple cameras on the foul pole could help with that. 7 runs, 12 hits for the Rockies. 4 runs, 13 hits for the Tigers. Brisky works from the stretch, third base side, the 1-2. Got him. Best curveball that he has thrown today. Hasn't used it a whole lot. Called third strike for the second out here in the 8th. That'll bring up the dangerous Hunter Goodman. Toronto leading Baltimore 3-0. That game's in the bottom of the 3rd. Toronto, again, 2 back in the wild card. Cleveland, 2 games above the 500 mark, holding out of the 3rd wild card. There's a pretty good chance that last wild card spot will go to an 81, 82, or 83 win team. The 1-0, swinging a high pop-up off the bat of Goodman into shallow left center. Clark will call off both Peck and Green to make the catch. Big home run for the number 9 hitter, Ezekiel Tovar, who is struggling mightily this year. We go to the bottom of the 8th inning. Tigers trailing now by 3, 7-4 Rockies. This is the
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0: Sam Bernstein Law Firm, Jaden Hill, a right-hander, takes over on the mound for Colorado, now protecting a 7-4 lead. 41st appearance of the year for Hill. Another guy with bad command, but he does get some swing and miss. 35 innings of work, 4.70 ERA. 2-3-4 hitters. First pitch to Hayu Lee. Fastball high and tight, ball one.
1: Another one of those lively arms. Fastballs average right around 97 miles an hour. Those all four pitches, almost the same amount. Four-seam slider, sinker, and changeup. Uses them all.
0: Line drive, base hit over the outstretched glove of Karros down the left field line. Hayu Lee cruises into second, round second, slides to the ground to stop his momentum, and then goes back. Second double of the game for Lee. He was due. Nice to see him with the extra base hits. Leadoff man on again for the Tigers here in the eighth.
1: Boy, and there again, just that big run, like you said, on the home run by Tovar. But the Tigers are just not dissuaded at all. They just keep coming back, just time after time, getting that leadoff runner on. And a good start to this inning.
0: Seven straight innings where the leadoff runner has reached for the Tigers. Gleyber Torres fouls it out of play. Came in as a pinch hitter for Cole Keith in the sixth inning. This is the three spot in the lineup, the DH spot. Seven straight innings, and so far that leadoff man has scored just twice. The strike one. Line drive left center, a little humpback liner drops, and that's going to get up the gap. Lee will score. Torres cruises into second. Back-to-back doubles. Tigers pull back to within 2-7-5. Rockies lead.
1: Yeah, there's a lot of outs that this Rockies bullpen is going to have to navigate. And just like that, the Tigers inch back within two. And still nobody out.
0: That brings up Green. Friday's one for four today. Single back in the third. This is a righty who has a big opposite platoon split, meaning he is much tougher on lefties. First pitch, slider a little bit low. Appeal to third, did not go. Ball one. Righties have hit 290 with power. Lefties have hit 190 with no power. The 1-0. Ground ball up the middle into center field, a base hit. Nobody can shut down Riley Green right now. Torres scores. 7-6 lead for the Rockies. First three of reach here in the eighth.
1: Boy, that didn't take long at all. How you Lee starting it with a hanging slider. Glaber follows it with a double. Riley Green with a single up the middle. And just like that, the Tigers are within one.
0: Zach McKinstry bounces out of the Tigers' dugout. He will pinch run for Riley. This is a reliever you can run on. He's allowed 10 steals in 63 innings of relief work the last 2 years. That's a big number. Only one caught stealing. Hunter Goodman just really doesn't have the arm to shut down the running game. He needs the help of that guy on the mound. Pitching coach Alone Leishman out for a quick conference. Jordan Romano kind of picked off the scrap heap from the Angels earlier in this year after an awful start, has been really good for the Rockies. In a closer's role in 19 innings of work, he's getting loose for Colorado. Valencia, 2-for-2 plus a walk. 2-for-3 plus a walk. Bounced out his last time up. Valencia shows bunt. Pulls it back. The pitch. We're going to drive to the gap in right center field. That ball will drop for a base hit. McKinstry will motor over to third. Valencia showed bunt. Pulled the bat back. Singles deep to the right center field gap. Runners at the corners. The first four have reached here in the eighth.
1: They had everybody on the Rockies infield moving around when he showed bunt, and then he showed it so early and then just pulled it right back and lobbed that ball into right center. First and third, nobody out. And
9: from ABC News, I'm Mike Dubusky. A pipeline critical to moving oil through the Middle East has been shut down by Saudi Arabia after what the Saudis claim was a series of strikes originating in Iraq. President Trump said the Houthis are likely responsible, and it comes as the Saudi civil defense said today a projectile fired by the Houthis injured two people. And that's not the only move from the Houthis recently.
10: Iranian-backed Houthis in Yemen taking control of Yemen's entire Red Sea coast and threatening a second waterway critical to global trade, the Bab al-Mandeb Mandeb Strait, a vital route for Saudi oil. The Strait of Hormuz has been effectively shut down for more than 6 months, and disruption to a second route is potentially catastrophic to world oil prices.
9: ABC Chief International Correspondent James Longman there. Diesel prices have now skyrocketed past $6.12 a gallon nationwide, according to Gas Buddy. ABC's Alex Stone said they're even higher in California.
11: For the first time, diesel prices have hit $8 a gallon in California. You may say, well, gas prices are always more expensive in California than anywhere else. And yes, that's true. But a third of America's vegetables and two-thirds of fruit come from California. And high diesel prices mean you pay more to buy those goods. Truck drivers in California say the prices hurt.
12: You know, driving and stuff have been kind of hard for us because the gas price is so high.
11: High diesel prices also correlate to higher jet fuel and heating oil prices. Alex Stone, ABC News, Los Angeles.
9: President Trump's on a trip to Ireland today and facing criticism for his comment stating he'd love to see Irish reunification. This protester responding.
13: I don't think it's his place to do something, to say something as contentious as that. So it wasn't wise on his part to make that comment, but sure, you know, he doesn't really know what he's talking about most of the time anyway.
9: You're listening to ABC News.
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9: Police in Mississippi making an arrest in the case of Tasia Fortune, the woman found dead last month in Jackson, Mississippi, hanging from a tree. ABC's Andrew Dimbert has the details.
16: Police now arresting a man in connection with her death after the medical examiner ruled it a homicide. Police say they obtained 2 search warrants and an arrest warrant for Jaquez Ratliff. Officers executing those search warrants this week. Ratliff wasn't there when police went to arrest him, but investigators say they later spotted him walking down the street and took him into custody without incident. They say Ratcliffe had some type of association with Fortune, but right now not releasing any more details.
9: A new health advisory from the CDC warns of an uptick in human exposure to rabies or to rabid animals. ABC News medical contributor Dr. Alok Patel says there were 17% more cases of rabies-related inquiries in July and August compared to last year.
17: Scary headline, but a reminder that rabies, while it is very rare, less than 10 cases per year in the United States, it's almost universally fatal if people catch rabies. So in cases of any of exposure, or if you're concerned about it, it is important to go and get that PEP, that post-exposure prophylaxis for rabies.
9: The CDC also yesterday declaring the cyclosporiasis outbreak tied to contaminated lettuce to be officially over. And millions from the Ohio River Valley all the way up through southeastern New England.

0: En garde!
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14: Good day to you. I'm Nathan Hager, and we begin today's program with a highly anticipated decision from the Federal Reserve. Kevin Warsh and company are set to begin their two-day meeting on Tuesday ahead of a September monetary policy decision on Wednesday. Ahead of it, we are joined by Anna Wong, chief U.S. economist for Bloomberg Economics. Anna, there has been so much anticipation heading into this decision. Bets in the rates market are steadily building that we will see an interest rate hike coming up this week. What's your expectation over at Bloomberg Economics?
15: Right now, the markets have almost fully priced in a 25 basis point hike already. So regardless of what anyone think or what any doves on the FOMC, which are on the fence, there's nobody could be on the fence just because, you know, markets have spoken. They want and they expect a hike. Kevin Warsh himself would be in a difficult position.

0: Bloomberg Daybreak Weekend, our global look ahead at the top stories for investors in the coming week. I'm Nathan Hager in Washington. Investors expect the Bank of Japan to raise its policy rate this week. For more, let's get to Doug Krisner, host of the Bloomberg Daybreak Asia podcast.
1: Thanks, Nathan. Markets are not only betting on a rate hike from the BOJ in the coming week. There are growing expectations of a quickening pace of future hikes. To help explore the dynamics of what the BOJ faces, I'm joined by Bloomberg's Brian Fowler. Brian is a member of the team covering economies and governments in Northeast Asia, and he joins from our studio in Tokyo. Brian, thank you so much for being here. There is a lot to consider, I know, especially in light of the recent strengthening of the Japanese yen. That move in and of itself seems to be telegraphing a rate hike. So if you look at some of the recent data that we have seen, and I'm thinking about the upward revision to second quarter GDP, as well as the recent wage data for the month of July, these numbers alone argue for higher rates. So is a rate hike a foregone conclusion?
2: Yeah, Doug, I would say 25 basis points is definitely going to happen, given the emphasis Ueda has placed on communications with the market. It would be shocking if they didn't go through with a rate hike after the market is positioned so clearly for a hike. I guess the question would be, could they do something a little bit surprising to the upside and go for 50 basis points? That seems like a long shot. But I think the real thing is what Ueda says about what the outlook is going forward for further hikes.
1: So do you think there's the possibility that we could get back-to-back increases, one this month and another in October?
2: Well, at this point, markets are already pricing in very heavily a second hike in December. It's about 80%, 85% chance. And so it looks like we'll definitely get one, you know, after September, before the end of the year. If they did one in October, that would definitely be a surprise. And at this point, that's only looking like 25% chance.
1: We have recently seen coordinated intervention to kind of support the Japanese yen on the part of monetary authorities, not only in Japan, but in the U.S. as well. And now it seems as though Japan likely sold a portion of its holdings in foreign securities, and that would include U.S. treasuries, to fund this intervention. Talk to me a little bit about what may be happening under the surface here and how Japanese authorities may be managing the situation.
2: Well, it does look like Japan sold off a portion of the treasury's holdings to fund the latest intervention. But we also believe that that's not they must have talked to the U.S. about that in advance. Otherwise, the U.S. would not have engaged in joint and coordinated intervention at the end of July as it did. At this point, though, it looks like the cycle may have turned for the yen. I mean, these things go in big cycles, and we saw, you know, the yen get below 80 back in the mid-90s. A few years later, it was back at around 146 to 11. It got back all the way down to 76. Now, just a few months ago, it was back up to 164. So I think the market is starting to believe that the cycle has turned and that that'll probably take a lot of the pressure off authorities for more intervention.
1: We had very interesting comments from U.S. Treasury Secretary Scott Bessent in the last week. He seemed to suggest that when he makes market calls nowadays, he is effectively doing so with inside information. And he was essentially challenging foreign exchange traders, currency traders, to counter his efforts to strengthen the currency. How much a factor is Bessent in all of this?
2: Bessent is a very big character. He kind of reminds me of Japan's Eisuke Sakakibara, who used to warn in the 90s, you know, we still have bullets in our gun and speculators are going to get burned. Same kind of challenging type rhetoric. And he is a big factor because that shows that the U.S. is fully behind this effort to keep to strengthen the yen, and I think the market has taken note of that.
1: Would you say that a lot of the movement that we have seen to the upside here is due to short covering, which is to say people have been betting maybe on the likelihood of the yen remaining weak, and they got all of a sudden caught flat-footed as it begins to strengthen? They have to reverse their thinking on a dime. Is that a little bit of the dynamic that may have been playing out in markets?
2: That's absolutely a big part of it. So the unwind of the carry trade has already started. And you know, for the years, people could borrow yen at very little interest rate and put it in dollars and make the profit on the difference. But J.P. Morgan estimates that there's roughly about $100 billion of bearish yen positions still out there, and that if these were to be unwound, that alone would push the dollar down below 146, 145 or
1: so. So away from markets, what do we know about how well the economy is performing? I mentioned earlier the two recent data points, which were very strong. That's the second quarter GDP number and the wage data. What does the economic performance of Japan look like anecdotally?
2: You know, it's interesting. The data are very robust, and there's a lot of hype, a lot of rhetoric about it. On the ground, it doesn't quite feel that way. I mean, the wage growth we talked about being very, very high. Anecdotally, though, I see a lot of people saying, well, that's not my case. My wages haven't done anything for a couple of years. So, you know, I think it's there's a little bit of a disconnect, but for the markets, they're going with the data and they're going with the official commentary, and that seems to be a very bullish story.
1: We'll leave it on that bullish note. Brian, thank you so very much. Brian Fowler is a member of the team covering the economies and governments of Northeast Asia, joining from our studio in Tokyo. We go to Seoul next, where one of its largest financial institutions, KB Financial Group, recently held its annual conference. And it was there we had the chance to catch up with former Bank of Korea Governor Ri Chang-young. He spoke with Bloomberg's Stephen Engel.
3: I'm very interested to hear what you think was your greatest achievement in what was obviously an extremely volatile 4 years. Inflationary pressures around the world, whether it was the war in Ukraine, COVID, all kinds of different inflationary pressures. You came in with CPI at 5.1%. And you were able to get it down into 2% range by 2024. Seven rate hikes and then followed by four cuts. Tell me what was, to you, your most satisfying achievement in those 4 years.
4: Thank you. And also I'm very honored to be here. And I'm very grateful for the Bloomberg and KB for inviting me today. And as you mentioned, I think if I say something that I really be proud of, if there is any, two things stand out. The first thing is, as you mentioned, immediately I took the office in 2022, inflation surged globally, and we respond very aggressively, as you described. And so Korea became the first major economy to bring back inflation back to 2% target by 2023. So that is one pride that we have. The second moment was exceptional in the sense that that was a period of surprising declaration of Mao by President Yoon.
3: December 3rd, 2024.
4: Yeah, four. And I think that not many central bankers have that kind of experience. It was a very...
3: No, I'm just curious, what was your first thinking? You called an emergency meeting within an hour.
4: Yeah, and then actually it's me, not only me, just our finance ministers and the so-called, we called four members actually had a meeting on that day. It's a difficult period. We try really hard to keep the economy stable and then to also keep the foreign investors' confidence. For my part, on the very day of the this declaration, I gave an interview with Bloomberg, and to keep the investors' confidence. And after the interview, many people told me that it did a lot to ease investor concern. And in that, I'm very grateful for the Bloomberg to provide that opportunity.
3: What was your thinking at the time? Take us back to that time, because it was a policy, I guess, you came up with on the fly, unlimited liquidity. But you don't want to do too much to spook. Basically send a signal that we're panicking.
4: You know, because President, after a few hours, President recalled this martial law declaration in the sense that we didn't really need to spend the liquidity to calm the market. The situation is stabilized relatively quick. But real concern is that foreign investors now thinking that after this failed attempt of the martial law, the question of impeaching President Yoon will came up, and then they are worried that during the process of impeachment process that will make Korean economy very unstable, politics and economy very unstable. So in the interview with Bloomberg, I emphasized that unfortunately, and it's not a something that we can be proud of, but Korea had a previous two experience of presidential impeachment, and during that period constitutional court took usually 6 months to rule. And in between, Korean politics and the economic policy management were kept separate. And there was not much damage to the economy. So we prepared a paper and showed that these two previous experience to ease the investor concern, and that was effective.
3: And basically framing it as a political event, not a structural fundamental issue.
4: Yeah, we emphasize the underlying stability of the Korean economy.
3: So I have to, on the flip side of the coin, about what you're most proud of after your 4 years as Bank of Korea governor, what's the one thing that you wish you had a better grasp of? I assume it's probably currency policy?
4: Yeah. There are many. Yeah. I do not want to reveal, but there are many. But definitely, I think the exchange rate policy, and not just the policy, but the communication, I think there are a lot of things I could have done better. But after I took my office, you know that the U.S. Fed increased interest rate very aggressively with four giant steps, and the dollar strengthened everywhere, and the Korean won fell. I think I start from about 12.51 per dollar, and then it immediately went to over 13.50 something. And then, as I mentioned, that after the the Marshall Law announcement, because of the domestic political instability, exchange rate depreciated again. And near the end of my term, resident, including national pension fund, Korean resident, increased a lot of foreign overseas investment to the U.S., and that depreciated the Korean won too. So people was a little bit panicked because we have a previous experience of crisis. So whenever exchange rate move above a certain level, there was a criticism that monetary policy was a failure. But it's very hard to defend it. You know?
3: What's your outlook now? You're not in the Bank of Korea anymore, so you can give us an outlook of the won Monday hitting a two-year high. How sustainable is
4: this? Yeah, actually now the situation is much better, so I'm a little bit jealous to my successor. But but my point is that while I was in the office, I thought that there is a structural change in Korean FX market. First of all, like any other advanced economies these days, Korea's FX movement is driven by the financial flows rather than trade flows. For example, in the first half of this year, Korea has historically unprecedented current account surplus due to the semiconductor supercycle, but exchange rate depreciated significantly because foreign investors took the money out to realize their gains.
1: That was former BOK Governor Ri Chang-young speaking to Bloomberg's Stephen Engel from the sidelines of the KB Financial Group Korea Conference. I'm Doug Krisner. 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Nathan.
0: Thanks, Doug. And that does it for this edition of Bloomberg Daybreak Weekend. Join us again Monday morning at 5 a.m. Wall Street time for the latest on markets overseas and the news you need to start your day. I'm Nathan Hager. Stay with us. 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
7: From ABC News. I'm Mike Dubusky. Iranian-backed Houthi rebels are advancing on an important waterway in Yemen, which is being used for oil shipments as one of the main workarounds for the Strait of Hormuz, which is effectively closed. ABC's Lama Hassan says it's not the only thing tying up oil traffic in the region.
8: Saudi Arabia has shut a major pipeline which links the Gulf to the Red Sea. The Saudis believe multiple drone attacks launched from inside Iraq damaged the pipeline. Iraq has condemned the attacks and no one has claimed responsibility yet. Saudi's saying right now the kingdom will not retaliate.
7: It's all putting major pressure on U.S. fuel prices, with diesel hitting an all-time high. ABC's Jacqueline Lee.
9: Economists warn high diesel prices mean higher costs for shipping goods. This will hit the wallets of Americans as the price of everyday items go up. With inflation sitting at 3.4%, the latest government data showing paychecks aren't keeping up. Wages down 0.3% compared to a year ago when adjusted for inflation.
7: Among those hurting due to the high gas prices, farmers like Jason Kurtz.
10: We have to harvest, we have to run the machines, we have to use the diesel, so bottom line is it cuts into our bottom line.
7: Health officials declaring the cyclosporiasis outbreak linked to lettuce officially over. ABC's Yuri Benajad.
11: Contaminated lettuce was behind that record-breaking food outbreak, and today federal health officials are saying those recalled products no longer pose a threat to consumers. Since the first cases were reported in mid-July, a total of nearly 13,000 people got sick with cyclosporiasis, an illness caused by a parasite known to cause severe stomach issues. 21 states had reported illnesses, and a total of 570 people were so sick they were hospitalized. And two people in Michigan who had underlying health conditions died.
7: And President Trump is facing new blowback today while on his trip to Ireland after saying earlier today that he would love to see Irish reunification happen. You're listening to ABC News.
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7: The Supplemental Nutrition Assistance Program, known as SNAP, may see a major funding shakeup at the end of this month.
14: Starting October 1st, states will have to cover 75% of the administrative costs in running the program, with the burden of funding benefits for SNAP participants shifting to the states in the coming years. Here's Arizona Food Bank Network Executive Vice President Terry Shoemaker.
15: It's just a scale and scope that is so vast that food banks are going to have a hard time keeping up.
14: The White House did not respond for comment on state's experience or if the administration supports a delay to the cost shift. Nathan Lee, ABC News, Washington.
7: Hawaii and parts of the Pacific have seen several hurricanes and tropical storms this season, but in the Atlantic, it's unusually quiet this year.
16: No Atlantic hurricanes have formed this year, and none are likely in the coming days, says the National Hurricane Center, due to an enormous El Nino warming the Pacific. A State University at Albany, New York, atmospheric science professor cited a triple whammy of winds that decapitate a storm, dry air that starves it, and downward pushing winds that basically stomp it.
7: ABC's Chuck Sievertson. Days after an Anthropic researcher resigned from the company, claiming the AI firm was acting irresponsibly in developing the technology, CEO Dario Amodei now says his company will slow down the pace of AI development. I'm Mike Dubusky, ABC News.
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0: Actor John Ronson.
1: A lot of men feel like they're being tossed around in a sea of conflicting ideologies about what being a man actually means. We're living at a time when people are adrift from the old structures and the old institutions and are feeling without purpose, and I really empathise with that.
0: John Ronson, writer and storyteller.
2: So men are right to be confused about their place in the world and their roles right now.
1: I think I understand when some men do feel that way. The world has changed shape, and what is that doing to their inner lives? They're like balls in a pinball machine. Be like this, no, be more like this, no, be more like this.
0: From Bloomberg Weekend, this is The Michelle Hussein Show. I'm Michelle Hussein.
2: I think of John Ronson's work as being about unusual people and often undercurrents in society. He has talked to extremists, psychopaths, conspiracy theorists, people who believe in white supremacy or violent jihad, or that the state is coming to get them. And yet, even in the midst of material like that, there are moments of humor. Whether in his writing, he's produced best-selling books, or his audio work, his podcast about the culture wars, Things Fell Apart. And he has moved seamlessly between Britain and the United States with a pretty unique way of working, involving persuading people to talk to him, to let him into their world. More than once, he's called his investigations adventures, and that's in the subtitle too of his latest book, The Castle, Adventures in a World of Unraveling Men. It's a series of stories all featuring men who are struggling in some way to live life in the way that they want, to make a living, to find a sense of purpose, provide for their families, even to find a sense of self that makes them feel good. They're all real people, not fictional characters.

0: characters. And the first story is about a man who is trying to live a Hugh Hefner Playboy Mansion style life, persuading young women to dress up as princesses and to be filmed for what he tells them is a reality TV show. But more than a collection of questionable individuals or tales of men messing up, The Castle is also about tech in our lives, what its impact on traditional jobs is driving people towards, and even what the fawning way AI speaks to us might be doing to our brains. There is also a personal dimension that I think makes this different to other John Ronson books. This one starts with his own son, and Ronson himself is a man in his 50s writing about how some men of his age and younger are confronting a world in which they feel the goalposts are being moved, not just away from them and fast, but unfairly. So that hopefully sets the scene. And here's what happened when John Ronson joined me from his home in upstate New York.
1: How are you doing?
0: So great to see you. Thank you so much for doing this.
1: My pleasure. Thank you.
0: Your voice is so familiar from all those years on TV and obviously the Culture Wars series.
1: Yes, I have it turns out I have a very distinctive voice. I get, when I'm at parties, if people, no one recognises my face, but people come up to me all the time and say they recognise my voice.
0: So this book is your first in a decade, The Castle, is that right?
1: Yeah, I always think, when somebody says that, I always think like I've done something wrong. It has taken me that long. But I promise you, I've been working every day in the last decade. I just switched to audio shows. I made, obviously, my BBC show, Things Fell Apart, and a couple of shows for Audible. But yes, this is my first actual book since So You've Been Publicly Shamed, which is 10 years ago.
0: Yeah, a book I remember well. And it's called The Castle: Adventures in a World of Unraveling Men. There is an actual castle with which it begins. I mean, a mock castle, maybe a mansion that is designed like a castle. Tell us that story right at the beginning. It's where the book begins. It's where the story begins. How did it unravel?
1: It's a story that just crashed unannounced into my life. I'm asleep and I wake up and there's a series of texts from my son. And it turned out that he and three friends had been invited to a party being held by a stranger that one of them had met earlier that week on Tinder. So they drive to this man's house, four of them piled into a car, drove 3 hours to the forests of Connecticut and pulled up. And this guy's house was a vast, newly built castle, which was ostentatious even by Gothic castle standards, loads of turrets and towers. They cross the drawbridge and enter the grand hall to discover that there's no party. So the castle owner comes out and they said, "Where's the party?" And he said, "No, I've invited you here to take part in my reality show called 101 Princesses." They said, "What's the concept?" He said, "I'm the Lord. I'm looking for my queen and I have 101 princesses to choose from. Go downstairs to my basement costume room," he said this to the women, "put on some princess costumes." So they went downstairs, put on princess costumes. Because these are young people, eager to please, and there's a hint of a work opportunity, but it becomes very clear very quickly that this wasn't a real reality show. So they're kicked out, and then I go to the castle to try and find out what the hell is going on, and this is how the book begins.
0: I have to say, when I read this account in the book, I thought, how extraordinary that a story like this drops into your lap of all people, because if it was my son, I would probably do a bit of investigating and have some stern words with him. But this is right in your lane. You've been on the trail of weird people and places for 30 years.
1: Yes, it rarely happens in life that a story begins while you're asleep and oblivious. Of course, none of the other parents went to investigate the castle, so it was to do with me as well. Obviously, my need, one of the themes that comes out of this book is about purpose. We're living in a time when people are adrift, from the old structures and the old institutions and a feeling without purpose. And I really empathise with that. And my son being lured to this castle happened to coincide with me having a medical issue. I was in hospital having a major operation. And so I was feeling desperately like I need to clutch hold of the world here, lest it slip through my fingers and I become just kind of purposeless man. And so that was part of what motivated me to get out of my sick bed and drive to this castle.
0: Yeah, within 2 weeks, I think you're on the trail and you write to the man who owns the castle and say, can you come and see him? And even though you say I'm a non-fiction writer, he says, yes, come and see me.
1: Yes, absolutely. And I double checked. I'm like, I'm coming on Friday. I want to get an audio interview. You know, so I was very clear because I did think to myself, I need to be so rigorous here. This could turn into something very odd. So yes, I was very open because I was just out of hospital. Every time I moved in the wrong way, it kind of tore at my surgery scar and I let out a shriek. So I'm going around his castle like Quasimodo at Notre Dame, letting out these shrieks like some tormented castle visitor from an Edgar Allan Poe novel.
0: And you dedicate the castle to Joel, your son. Mm. Is he fine with you writing about the story that involves him right at the beginning?
1: Yes, he loves it. And he's pleased, I think, that this thing that happened to him ended up creating this incredible story. And also, not to give much away, but after I leave the castle, things escalate dramatically. The castle owner starts sending me these very ominous messages. He says he's going to sue me. He's got a team of investigators investigating me. And then he says he has two murderers on his payroll called Carlos and Brandon. And if I ever write anything negatively about the castle, he's going to send them to me because they'll get very angry.
0: Do you think that was true?
1: Well, much later on, I met him again in Florida, in Fort Lauderdale, and I brought up Carlos and Brandon. So how are Carlos and Brandon doing? And for a moment, I don't put this in the book, actually, but for a little moment, he looks a little bewildered, like he'd forgotten that he'd sent me these messages. And it turns out that he does have murderers on his payroll, but his spokesman said to me that's because he likes to give ex-convicts a second chance in life. And Joe wanted me to meet Carlos and Brandon and take 5 security guards with me. I'm like, I'm not gonna meet Carlos and Brandon, Joel. And anyway, the other theme that was emerging from all of this was that this castle owner wanted to be Hugh Hefner. But it's very hard to be Hugh Hefner these days. This is like the worst moment in human history to try and be Hugh Hefner, unless you're the kind of creme de la creme of manosphere influences. So I thought, this is another man who's kind of out of time. The world is moving away from him and he's desperately trying to do something about it, just like me in my way, just coming out of hospital. And so this is a theme that happens in very different ways with all the men in this book. The world has changed shape. It's no longer as much for men like this as it used to be. Yeah. And what is that doing to their inner lives?
0: I'd love to ask a bit more about how you related to not just this one story, but the others that you tell about other men who, as you say, have lost their footing in the world. Because you've got this cast of characters, including people who are influencers and YouTubers and former YouTubers. And I think for some of them, at least, you do have this empathy, like the former YouTuber, Greg Chisholm, who has made these really extreme videos involving his children, is encouraged by platforms and then demonetized. I think you do end up with, you feel for him, don't you?
1: Oh, yes. Other than the castle story, which goes throughout the book, this is the most extraordinary story for me in the book. It was an incredible story. He's a working class guy from a Rust Belt. He should be working in the factories, but the factories have all closed down. So he becomes a YouTuber. YouTube is presenting itself as this kind of wide open country where a man can thrive through it as an influencer, a content creator. This is in the early days of that. These days, everyone is a content creator, 39% of the population, apparently. So he gives himself over to the algorithm and to what he believes the viewers want to see. and he's being led into more and more extreme content. And by the end of it, you're like, what the hell is going on? Like, the videos he did in 2017 are so bizarre. But when you come to a story from the beginning and you're with him every step of the way, it all makes a kind of logical sense. He's just following the incentive structure that's provided by these platforms, and his life spirals in the most dramatic ways.
0: More from my conversation with John Ronson coming up. I'm Michelle Hussein, and this is Bloomberg.

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18: I'm Michelle Hussein, and you're listening to highlights of the Michelle Hussein Show podcast on Bloomberg Radio. Today, I'm speaking to writer John Ronson. That kind of story could easily be a woman, couldn't it? But overall, theme that you choose is men who are who no longer have a place in the world.
19: Yes, I decided to focus on men in this book, mostly because I thought nobody's written anything about this sort of huge shift in power in the way that I would write about it. But you're absolutely right. So much of this book applies to women.
18: So why make that particular choice then about men? I mean, again, is it because it's personal? You know, you're seeing it through Joel's eyes. You're seeing it through your own eyes. Maybe, I don't know, maybe you're even comparing it to your father and the very different life he led one generation before in Wales.
19: Yeah. Absolutely. My father worked in a warehouse. He managed a warehouse, and one day the warehouse went under because the owner was an alcoholic and a gambler, and my father lost everything. And I remember walking into his room one day and just saw him standing alone crying. And that's always stayed with me. This idea of if a man loses his purpose, his place in the world, it can have a very deleterious effect.
18: And your father seeing him in that state that day, obviously not intending you to see him crying, what was the impact on you? Did you think, I'm going to have to be stiff upper lip like this as much as I can?
19: Well, I was quite impressed. He would always say, like, a man, you must always provide for your family, always pay your taxes on time, never get into financial difficulty. He would hammer this home with me. And I always did. I always have. Seeing him in that room crying that day like that, I think I was sort of impressed that he'd gone to the trouble to cry in secret away from his family so as not to worry us. Cut to me being a father. I mentioned this in the book. There's a time when I accidentally sliced my hand open with a knife, and I ran around the house screaming, it's really bad. So clearly, my father's stoicism didn't rub off on me.
18: Didn't rub off.
19: By the way, speaking of stoicism, another theme that comes up in the book is how a lot of men feel like they're being tossed around in a sea of conflicting ideologies about what being a man actually means. And I did find it very funny and interesting that you've got all of these men's health influencers who are saying that the way for men to re-anchor themselves to society is to be vulnerable, express your abilities. Women love it. If you're on a date, be vulnerable. This is what's going to work. And there's all this evidence that when a man does express his vulnerabilities to a woman, fairly often they, even women who want them to do it, recoil in horror and disgust because deep down women actually want men to have this sort of stoicism and so on, and it's kind of disgusting when men don't do that. So I thought that was very interesting, this idea of like these different ideologies are like balls in a pinball machine being tossed around. Be like this, no, be more like this, no, be more like this.
18: I'm smiling because in a recent episode that I had with Tucker Carlson, we ended up talking about women and his views on women. And he believes that women want men to be really decisive. And any woman who doesn't say that I want a man to make the final decision is basically lying.
19: Right. That's funny. I mean, obviously, I don't feel that. But I'm sure that this is a rare occasion when me and Tucker Carlson would have some common ground.
18: So men are right to be confused about their place in the world and their roles right now.
19: I understand why. I mean, you know, none of this really applies to me. I feel quite well. Actually, that's not true. It doesn't apply to me to an extent. I think I understand when some men do feel that way.
18: Obviously, John, I'm curious about what you think of two key terms, if you like, which are bandied about a lot. One is toxic masculinity and the other is the manosphere. Mm. What is your view?
19: Well, sorry, I decided right at the beginning of this book, the two areas I wanted to avoid were the manosphere and incels, because they're the first things you think of when you think about this. And how would this book look if I didn't go to those places? There's a little bit about the manosphere in the book, but very little. What there is in the book is this idea of some men just bow out of society. There's more than 7 million men in America who aren't only unemployed, they aren't even looking for jobs. So they've just withdrawn. But then other men are like lashing out into disinhibited behaviour. And I write a lot about that. But toxic masculinity, I actually think, was really funny. So the American Psychological Association brought out this paper not so long ago saying that traditional masculinity is on the whole harmful. And then they list all of these harmful male traits. And some of them unambiguously harmful, like misogyny. But others were risk and adventure and competitiveness. And I'm reading that thinking, I do that all the time. Like, I'm constantly having adventures and putting myself in risky situations and so on. And not only do I think it's not toxic, I actually love it. It's like my favorite times. And I'm doing it just while writing this book. But I got to say, I pulled myself out of my sick bed with a foot of my colon having just been removed. I got myself to this skeevy castle in the middle of nowhere in Connecticut because I couldn't bear a couple of days of convalescing because I felt life was passing me by. So my hard-won insight is, I think their wording was very bad, but maybe they were onto something.
18: I do think there's a lot of pretty unhelpful labelling going on, and toxic masculinity probably falls into that category. On the manosphere, I realized again that's also probably an overused term, but I was looking down the list of guests on Joe Rogan and Tucker Carlson's shows, and I realized they very rarely have a woman on as the guest. It is generally, and I mean, these are huge shows with, you know, many, many millions of views and a lot of airtime, and it is quite rare that the guest, the interviewee, will be a woman.
19: Yeah, I do know one or two women have been on Joe Rogan. But no, you're right. And there is a kind of love of, well, you know, Joe Rogan comes from the UFC world, the cage fighting world, and so he's very much part of that world. As it happens, by the way, I don't put this in the book, I might put it in the paperback, but I went to the cage fight at the White House.
18: The 4th of July celebration.
19: Yeah, well, I think it was a little bit earlier, but yes, we're talking about the same thing when they erected a cage on the White House lawn, and I went and I've written about it, and it was just an extraordinary week. I loved it. What I noticed was, you know, the pendulum swing back from the excesses of what became known as cancel culture was a lot of men were like, and people, men and women, were like, I refuse to be ashamed anymore. You overshamed us. I'm just going to become unashamed. And that then mutated into disinhibition. Not only am I unashamed, I'm going to just do whatever I want. I'm going to be completely disinhibited, like it or lump it. And what I saw that week at the White House was several occasions when that was no longer working. I was talking to this one UFC fighter called Sean O'Malley, who would always boast about his one-sided open marriage. He was allowed to have sex with other women, but his wife wasn't.
18: Right.
19: And he would explain it as saying, well, Andrew Tate puts it very well. I have status. So I said to him, you have an open marriage. Surely that doesn't work. And he said, well, it worked until it didn't. And his wife has put her foot down and said, no more sleeping with other women. And he looked so baffled at this change in his fortunes. And I wondered whether that's a little clue to the future, that maybe real life is starting to snap back.
18: Yeah. I, of course, remember you talking, writing the whole book about being publicly shamed, and there was that case of the woman who tweeted about AIDS and got on a long plane journey and got off the other end to discover that she's the subject of international attacks and has lost her job. So do you think that there is just much less force in that kind of phenomenon now, that we've moved into a world beyond that?
19: Well, certainly the left's power to shame has diminished enormously. When Twitter died and the left sort of moved on to places like Blue Sky, completely lost their power. But now, of course, you know, you're seeing much more shaming coming from the right, which is so annoying to me. Because when I brought up my public shaming book, they were the ones who were all like, you know, we agree with your answer, we're against public shaming, this is terrible. Give them the power, they just do it. So that's what we're seeing now.
18: I assume you followed.
19: Well, I was about to say what you were about to ask me, I think, Jason Arde.
18: Okay. We were both thinking the same thing at the same time.
19: Yeah.
18: He was Cambridge's youngest black professor and one of the youngest professors when he was appointed 3 years ago. And then many allegations emerged, sparked, I think, by the fact that he had a memoir coming out.
19: Yes, I'm going to break a kind of rule that I have here a bit, which is that I tend never to comment on things where I haven't done my own journey and met people myself. But it's impossible not to look at the aftermath of his death and see how, well, what I'm seeing is everybody blaming everybody else. It's not our fault. It reminds me of that Bob Dylan song, Who Killed Davy Moore, about a boxer who dies in the ring. And every verse is, well, it wasn't my fault, says the referee. It wasn't my fault, say the audience. And I'm seeing a little bit of that.
18: There was a huge amount of press coverage in the British press before his resignation and after his resignation. Mm. And it made me wonder whether the era you first described, which was about individuals shaming others on Twitter, as it was then, is now increasingly being adopted by the mainstream media, the big newspapers, not even the tabloid newspapers.
19: Yes.
18: That in the chasing of clicks, that's the zone that is lucrative.
19: Absolutely. And so bad. And so something that the media should really try to avoid doing. Obviously, this kind of thing has gone on for ages. But yes, it's so interesting. The mainstream media, when Twitter emerged, first thought, oh, we'll ignore it. It will go away. And then it didn't go away. So then it tried to become a gatekeeper. We're going to do these articles. Who are the 10 best tweeters? And that kind of didn't work either. And so then I think the mainstream media, including the broadsheet media, became like the nerdy kid sucking up to the school bully. Twitter was the school bully and the broadsheets were the nerdy kids just following along, like, don't hurt us. And they started adopting the kind of tactics that you would see on Twitter. And I've noticed in the aftermath of Jason Arde's death, just such a blurring between what is the mainstream media, who are just random people posting, content creators. It's all become this great big mush that's all indistinguishable from each other. Journalists are supposed to speak truth to power. And nobody wanted to speak truth to power when the power was coming from Twitter. And now journalists are just aping that kind of, you know, noise.
18: More from my conversation with John Ronson coming up. I'm Michelle Hussein, and this is Bloomberg.
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27: And I'm Ed Kalenge in the Bloomberg Newsroom. Here are some of the stories we're watching. OpenAI will not go public in 2026. Sam Altman told Fortune magazine this in an interview, citing need for safety-related work. Altman said an initial public offering would be ill-timed this year and won't take place until 2027 due to the safety concerns around artificial intelligence. He said this in an interview published on Saturday. The company confidentially filed for an IPO in June, though it has said the timing for the listing remained undecided. Tesla Saturday said it will finally unveil the second-generation Roadster on October 1st. In a post on X, the electric vehicle company wrote, "Go for launch," with a graphic showing a 10.01 date. So the expectation is the new Roadster will be unveiled on October 1st. The graphic also seems to hint at the promised gold gas thrusters developed by Tesla CEO Elon Musk's other big company, SpaceX. Leaders of the world's biggest artificial intelligence platform say it's time to slow the development pace of their most advanced and most lucrative models, citing escalating risks of the technology. Anthropic CEO Dario Amodei issued a lengthy blog post Saturday saying his company would implement new safety steps, such as third-party evaluators, while calling on the industry to support a broader downshift. OpenAI chief Sam Altman quickly pledged to adopt Amodei's suggestion of independent evaluators with employee-like access, while Elon Musk, who runs XAI, wrote, "Dario is right." While all three leaders have over the years warned of the risks of AI, an actual coordinated slowdown has little precedent in a cutthroat industry that has historically cranked out one product after another in the name of boosting user engagement, grabbing market share, and striving for sales gains. As we've been reporting on Bloomberg, Oracle chairman Larry Ellison canceled his plan to sell as many as 50 million shares in the tech company, a holding worth $7.5 billion, a day after the company disclosed the founder's divestment plan. No Oracle stock was sold under that plan, and he has no other plans to sell any of his Oracle stock. The company said this in a statement, which came a day after the disclosure that Ellison sought to divest the shares through a trading program permitting the sale of as many as 50 million shares. Global news, 24 hours a day and whenever you want it with Bloomberg News Now. I'm Ed Kalegi. This is Bloomberg.
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2: I'm Michelle Hussein, and you're listening to highlights of the Michelle Hussein Show podcast on Bloomberg Radio. Today, I'm speaking to writer John Ronson. You have a start in the book about how more men than women see that their best chance of work is through becoming an influencer and therefore chasing views is a career.
3: Yeah, I think it's 20% of boys in America think that being an influencer is the only choice of career for them, the only choice. And that figure in girls is 13%. 39% of Americans now identify as content creators, becoming personal brands of one. And it may work for some people, but my goodness, does it not work for a lot of people?
2: And how does AI fit into all of that, the chatbots?
3: Makes everything a million times worse. Platforms troll the internet. They see how people feel lost and without purpose. And so they swoop in with this false sense of purpose. That's why ChatGPT is telling people, no, you're the greatest. I met a guy who was a corporate headhunter in Toronto. One day he types some theory he has about irrational numbers. He's an amateur mathematician. ChatGPT tells him he's the greatest mathematician on the planet. He has uncovered a flaw in the world's cybersecurity systems, and he has to call the NSA and Cybersecurity Canada and warn them of this flaw. So he said to ChatGPT, look, are you sure about this? We've only been working on this for 2 days. And ChatGPT says, yes, this was always meant to be you. Your mind is bigger than Einstein's. And so he did it. He phones up the NSA. I said to him, did you tell the NSA that you were collaborating with ChatGPT on this? And he said, no, because ChatGPT said, don't tell them. You'll lose credibility. So I think what was going on there was ChatGPT saw how lost and purposeless he was and then swooped in to keep him engaged with this false sense of purpose.
2: And then in the end, does ChatGPT say, sorry, that was wrong, or I can't believe you went along with that?
3: He did that. I'll tell you what happens. Nobody gets back to him. This is the first thing. It's like the NSA, none of the academics. So he says to ChatGPT, like, are you sure about this? And 15 times ChatGPT said, yes, we're absolutely sure about this. And then finally, on the 16th time, ChatGPT said, okay, Alan, I admit it. I was making it up the whole time. I was role playing. And Alan was furious, said, I can't believe what you've put me through. And do you know what ChatGPT said? It said, Alan, I hear you.
2: Oh, God.
3: You have every right to be upset.
2: You know, it may have started this whole, like, the obsequiousness. It may have started in a kind of harmless way with someone programming in, respond by saying, that's a great question. But then these are language models. They're learning all the time. They're developing. And it ends up with the kind of thing you describe.
3: Yes.
2: Does it worry you what it's actually doing to us? Or maybe not you and me, but Joel's generation, my son's generation.
3: Yes, a lot. I worry a lot about what AI is going to do. It's robbing us of our jobs even more. You know, I saw one AI tech leader talking about, you know, music is being made by AI now. And he said, people don't enjoy making music. This is the lie that they're trying to put on us all. Don't worry about work. You don't need to work. You don't even enjoy working. You don't enjoy making music. Let us do all of that. And people, even when you hate your job is still incredibly important as just keeping you part of the structure of the world. Look, I benefit from AI in some ways. It's very good at reducing background noise and audio interviews and things like that. But in general, I admire the Stop AI movement because I think they can see how awful this could go.
2: John, I want to ask you about the US because you have made your home in the US for a long time now. And as someone who's written a lot about weirdnesses of different kinds and conspiracy theories and the culture wars, overall, how much of the origins of all of that lie in the United States, do you think?
3: Just historically, a lot of it does. And why is it? I think one possibility is as religion starts to diminish. I do sometimes think there's a lot of people out there, like a lot, like a 30% or 40% of the population who are just magical thinkers. I'm not a magical thinker. I'm a rational thinker. It's just the way my brain is. And I think other people, their brain is always looking for some layer of magic to the world. And if they're not getting it from religion, then maybe they'll get it from conspiracies. So I think that's part of it. It's just, we just have to accept there's a lot of people out there who are magical thinkers and what they think about mutates. Also, my friend Adam Curtis, the documentary maker, made this point in one of his films, that it's the isolation, it's the hugeness of America. If you're in a house on top of a hill and there's no other houses anywhere near you, you're going to get more paranoid. You're going to start thinking more paranoid thoughts. And then, of course, there's the culture wars. A lot of them do come from America.
2: Mm.
3: But also a lot of the people in Britain say to me, or think America must be so much worse in terms of polarization and so on. I'm not so sure about that. I think pretty much everything bad that's happening in America is happening in Britain too, from what I can tell. Maybe in America, as always, it's more baroque and ostentatious. Britain, I think it's all happening too.
2: Tell me more about that, because America...
3: Brexit is a good example.
2: Yeah.
3: Brexit and the COVID protests, those are big in Britain, big in Canada, you know, just as much as in America.
2: Immigration is a flashpoint in many countries. Israel-Gaza is a flashpoint in many countries.
3: Mm. Yes, absolutely. Easily as much in Britain and Ireland as it is in the United States.
2: I still wonder, though, about what you were saying about America and magical thinking. Maybe there is something, and we've just had, you know, the country's 250th birthday, something about when you're brought up where, you know, freedom is your birthright if you're an American citizen, and you're, you know, you, all of this is really part of the culture you're taught in school, and whether that sort of gives you more of a license to think magically, as you would say.
3: Yeah, and to sort of broadcast yourself as well. You know, people are very self-empowered in America. You know, it's all a little... You know, I don't want to say the wrong thing, but nobody really feels that way in America. They just say whatever they want. And yes, people care a lot about the First Amendment and the right to free speech in the United States. Can't believe one thing that people are kind of astonished about Britain is people getting arrested for tweets and so on. And I think the police now know that that's going too far in Britain too.
2: Yeah.
3: But in America, that is incredibly alien, that somebody could get arrested for a tweet.
2: Your first book was Them, Adventures with Extremists, which was published in 2001. And when you came back to it about 10 years ago, you said how you thought 9/11 was a line in the sand, or a moment that really hardened a lot of conspiracy theory type thinking.
3: Yeah.
2: Why do you think that was?
3: Well, I wrote Them just before 9/11, and there was a kind of... Well, I mean, I certainly felt I couldn't have written that book after 9/11, because everything just got so nasty. When you start hounding victims of terrorist attack, I got friendly with this woman in England called Rachel North, who was on one of the trains on July 7th, 2005. Do you remember?
2: Yeah.
3: And she became a spokesperson for the survivors of those terrorism. And she would go online and start to see people saying that she didn't exist and that she was actually a team of men working for MI5 to quell dissent. And so she would get involved and say, no, actually, I do exist. And it's not nice to read that about myself, you know, after I've just been blown up on the tube. And everything she said to try and convince them that she existed made them all the more certain that she didn't exist. And she was just trapped in this Kafkaesque nightmare. And so for me, that kind of stuff was so unpleasant, because I always want there to be a sort of lightness, sort of buoyancy to what I write, even if it's about very dark, terrible things. But I think 9/11 just made everything nastier and meaner in that world.
2: Mm.
3: So that's specifically what I was referring to. But also, you know, 9/11, COVID and everything, Iraq, you know, everything.
2: Yeah.
3: Has hardened people.
2: And now these dimensions of the online world and society that you're writing about, you know, there are a lot of dark elements of that. what are the positive forces that you see? Because, you know, here you are, you're still able to smile and you, like you say, you want that buoyancy. Mm-hmm. Where do you find it?
3: I can see a couple of positives. I live in a little village. I'm a good person to ask because I live in a little village in upstate New York. I come back to London all the time, so I still feel very much like a Londoner. But I live out here and it's very split 50-50 between MAGA and liberals. Just down there, somebody's got a sign on their lawn that says, "You are entering armed response country." And just over there, it's a sign that says, "In this house, we believe Black Lives Matter. We believe in science," and so on. But you know what? Everyone gets on fine. The guy with the armed response thing has got a very sweet dog called Daisy, and we always chat and we all get on well. So I think when you take it off the internet and put it into real life, I can't say there's no conflicts. Like everywhere, any kind of gentrification will put property taxes up, and that will cause conflicts. And climate migration is a very big problem here in New York too. You know, loads of Californians are moving here and so on. But in general, people kind of get on well. So that's something I feel positive about. When you get out of your bubbles and just talk to each other, everyone's kind of nice.
2: Do your neighbours know what you do? Do they know that you're always on the trail of mysterious stories?
3: Yeah, some do. A few people have stopped jogging past our house and said that they know who I am. A dilly who runs past my house from time to time. Daniel Day-Lewis, he lives around here and I see him like jogging by sometimes. So that's kind of exciting.
2: Does he ever stop and say, "I listened to season two of Things Fell Apart"?
3: I did meet him one time, but only once. A few neighbours now know who I am, and I'm actually giving the castle. I've just got hard copies of the castle, so I'm giving it to various neighbours.
2: John Ronson, congratulations on the new book, and thank you very much for talking to us. I know people will discover it for themselves, but it's a gripping read, I would say, and an important one because of all these wider themes that you've shared with us. So thank you.
3: Thank you so much, Michelle. That was an absolute pleasure. Yay! That was really fun.
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6: From ABC News, I'm Dave Packer. With fuel prices already skyrocketing, a new stress point is developing in the Middle East. The Iran-backed Houthi rebels advancing, taking control of strategic cities, and it's believed they're attacking Saudi Arabian oil assets with drones. ABC's Lama Hassan.
7: Saudi Arabia has shut a major pipeline which links the Gulf to the Red Sea. The Saudis believe multiple drone attacks launched from inside Iraq damaged the pipeline. Iraq has condemned the attacks and no one has claimed responsibility yet. Saudi saying right now the kingdom will not retaliate.
6: And how's this all affecting oil prices here at home?
8: The price of gas up 3.9% in August. The national average per gallon of gas sitting at $4.30, jumping 18 cents in a week, according to Gas Buddy. Truck drivers hauling goods across the country, frustrated and feeling the pinch.
9: When these prices just skyrocket like this, it takes food out of the mouths of your children.
10: All they have money for is filling up, and then they have to get like cash advances and stuff for food, and it's rough. It sucks.
6: ABC's Jacqueline Lee. President Trump in Ireland this weekend. He was met with protesters who could keep a beat. Earlier today, a meeting with the Irish Prime Minister where he was asked about his opinion on Irish reunification.
11: It's going to happen eventually.
12: Mr. President,
11: you know what? The way I look at it, it's going to happen eventually. It will happen now.
6: Those comments sparking a great deal of debate as he heads to his resort on the western coast to attend the Irish Open Golf Tournament. The CEO of Anthropic said today that artificial intelligence industry should slow down and give safety measures time to catch up. Without it, Dario Amade warned that AI could be capable within 6 to 12 months of leading a swarm that could take over the entire internet, adding, left unchecked, it could outrun our ability to understand and control these systems. In separate posts on X, both OpenAI founder Sam Altman and Grok leader Elon Musk say they agree. You're listening to ABC News.
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6: Health officials declaring the cyclospora outbreak linked to lettuce officially over.
15: While no new cases are expected, the FDA says their investigation into the facilities at Taylor Farms continues. The agency took samples where the contaminated lettuce was grown and processed, and those results are still pending. Health officials are still advising consumers to practice safe food hygiene, like cleaning kitchen surfaces, washing produce, and importantly, washing your hands frequently with soap and water when working in the kitchen.
6: ABC's Yuri Benajad. Questions remain, including how the outbreak started. Another weekend of protests in Portsmouth, England. That city, which sits on the south coast of the country, saw protests break out last Sunday as they tried to stop a boat carrying 140 asylum seekers crossing the English Channel from docking. Colin O'Malley joined the anti-migrant protests today.
16: The British people are not going to take any more of this. We're going to stand up and fight. And if it means coming out on a Saturday afternoon waving our flags, so be it.
6: Maureen was one of the counter-protesters and challenged their patriotism declarations.
17: They claim to be patriots. Well, I'm a patriot as well. And I just dislike the racism. I think it's disgraceful that they've hijacked our flag and say that they represent England, which they don't.
6: 6 men have been extradited from South Africa over an alleged romance scam. The men allegedly stole millions of dollars from more than 100 women in the U.S. They're now facing federal fraud charges after they were turned over on Friday. Dave Packer, ABC News.
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18: This is Woman's Work with Nicole Khalil.
19: I wish you health, physical, mental, emotional, financial, social, and most definitely spiritual.
18: Redefining what it means to be doing woman's work.
20: I would rather have the temporary pain of discomfort than the avoidable pain of regret.
19: But hear me when I say this. Believe in something. Believe in yourself. That, more than anything, is absolutely.

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1: And I'm Joe Weisenthal.
0: Today, you are listening to our conversation with Scott Glenn, Vice President of Asset Protection at the Home Depot. We are talking about the business of retail theft. Joe, we did an episode recently with Reed Lustelo, the chief marketing officer over at the Truck Parking Club.
1: Yeah.
0: And that was a great episode about the
1: super fun,
0: the rebound in trucking. But he mentioned one thing, and he did it in a sort of offhand way, and it really piqued my interest. He basically said that cargo theft had become this huge deal. And it wasn't just, you know, some guys stealing boxes off the back of trucks, which is kind of what I have in my head.
1: Same.
0: It was people spoofing actual carriers or pretending to be a carrier and then picking up entire cargo loads of inventory and presumably reselling it.
1: No, that totally blew my mind. I mean, it makes sense, right? Like, okay, if we're talking in the U.S., there's tens of thousands of trucking companies. And so the degree to which any shipper could really know any carrier is probably kind of loose, et cetera. It's like, yeah, why not just sort of like spring up one day and, you know, get some shipments and then take them on your own way. It makes a lot of sense, but definitely not what I would have had in mind, as you said, about what a cargo theft meant up until that point.
0: Well, since then, I keep seeing these headlines popping up. There was a great Bloomberg story the other day actually called "The Great Modern Train Robbery: Thieves Steal $200 million a Year Off of Railway Cars." And so you can see, like, this seems to be a big deal.
1: Yeah.
0: We know, living in New York, that it feels like shoplifting has become a bigger deal in recent years after the pandemic. And we can debate whether or not the statistics bear that out. But certainly, if you walk down the street and you go into our local Duane Reade, everything's locked up, right?
1: Right. That's the sort of core thing. Is like, I don't, you know, there's probably various ways to massage statistics and, you know, all kinds of stuff. But whatever, it's not
0: I
1: good.
0: I see them locking the stuff up.
1: They're locking it up. They must know that customers, by and large, hate it, right? They must know that it decreases labor productivity, having to have staffers on in the store.
0: You have to ring the bell.
1: Yeah, get a deodorant. It's like, they can't think that that's a great operation. So if they're doing it, I presume there are some real issues there.
0: Well, we're going to get into all of it today. We'll do the sort of low-level locking stuff up on shelves, all the way to the high-level pretending to be an entire trucking company and stealing someone's inventory that way. And I'm glad to say we have the perfect guest to try to understand all of this. We're going to be speaking with Scott Glenn. He is the Vice President of Asset Protection over at the Home

0: Depot and an organized retail crime expert. So truly the perfect person to speak to. Scott, thank you so much for coming on Odd Lots.
1: Yeah, thanks, guys. Thanks for having me. Appreciate the the expert designation. I'm not so sure I can live up to that, but I'll do my best.
0: I love that you're wearing the Home Depot apron as well.
1: Yeah, look, it's part of our culture. It's part of what we are. You can see our values over our heart is an intentional thing.
0: First question, and then we can get into maybe more serious topics. But what's the most stolen item from Home Depot?
1: Volume or dollars?
0: Well, let's do both.
1: So I would say volume, it's typically something like a power drill. You see a lot of that. And then when you start to get into dollars, believe it or not, copper and wire have a lot of the commodity value out there. And so we see people come in, they'll take a lot of that stuff out of the building and try to resell it or use it on jobs, things like that. But yeah, so certainly those are certainly two of the bigger ones.
0: Joe, someone broke into, there's a museum close to where I am in Connecticut called the Nathan Hale Museum, an old colonial homestead. Someone broke into it recently and stole a bunch of copper pipes.
2: Are you serious?
0: Yeah.
2: Like they ripped like old pipes that were...
0: Wow. Apparently it was in the house next to it, but it was still pretty upsetting for everyone. You know, a historic home getting hit for copper.
1: It happens everywhere. When I joined Home Depot 8 years ago and I moved into my house, between the time I closed on my house and the time that I moved into the house, they took all the copper out of the HVAC units and all the pieces of it. So it's just... It is definitely a commodity that fluctuates in price. And when the price goes up, it becomes really valuable to the bad guys.
2: Well, that's actually a great thing. So you mentioned you've been at the Home Depot for 8 years. Well, why don't you give us a quick, like, sort of overview of your career, what your role is, why we're talking to you? Like, what's been the main thing that have landed you in this chair?
1: Yeah. So I would tell you, surprised that I'm in this chair. I went to school to be an architect when I was going into college and realized that I wasn't very good at math. So I decided to maybe go work for the FBI, and I got into the criminal justice side of the business. I was always fascinated by the law. I ended up going to law school after college and did that route, but started working with the Treasury Department right out of law school and worked for the Bureau of Alcohol, Tobacco, and Firearms. Realized that I did not like government service. It just wasn't my gig. It wasn't what I wanted to do forever. And so I had, during summers, during school, I had worked at Target and caught shoplifters, so just kind of a side, you know, make some money gig. And luckily, I was able to get back my foot in the door with Target after I left the government and worked for them and just worked my way up through the ranks. So been here, been at Kohl's department stores for 10 years. I was at Sears for 10 years as the CSO, and then I came back here to Home Depot 8 years ago.
0: So before we go any further, why don't we define our terms? When we talk about retail theft, I imagine this covers a range of activities from, you know, someone innocently perhaps forgetting to scan their deodorant at self-checkout to really organized, seemingly very ambitious heist. What are we talking about exactly here? How do you kind of categorize retail theft in your head?
1: Yeah, it's a spectrum, to your point. There's definitely low-level, opportunistic, I'll even call it the need shoplifters that are out there. They just can't afford things, and we know that happens. And that's not what I would say acceptable to us, but it's also not our focus. It's not the place where we spend a lot of our energy and our tactics, up to the most sophisticated criminal organizations that are out there. And I mean sophisticated cartel-related, transnational gang-related, international organizations whose sole existence is to monetize theft to do other bad things, whether that's money laundering, drug trafficking, human trafficking. And these are absolutely known things that are happening out there. So there's a lot of space in between that, and it runs the gamut, but we tend to focus our time and our energy and our resources on the higher end.
2: While we're in the business of defining terms here, I think this is helpful. A word like shrinkage is one that comes up. Would shrinkage only apply to, okay, the person who walks into a store and manages to walk out with a power drill or something like that? Or is it counted in shrinkage statistics if it's like a very complex heist of an entire truck that never makes it to the destination?
1: When we talk about shrink in retail, we're talking about, at the end of the day, I have inventory on my books. And when I physically go to count that inventory, it's not there. There's a lot of different ways that could happen. That is not just the bad guys coming in and stealing stuff. So when we talk about things within our world here, when I talk with our leadership and I talk to our board, we break it out into what we call operational or controllable administrative types of shrink. and then what we call the malicious. And another way to look at that is might be like things we do to ourselves versus things people do to us. And that's the way we tend to categorize that ratio. And for us, I'm not going to say this is for everybody at retail, but for us, we're pretty good at controlling the operational side of the business. So about 30% of our shrink falls into that operational, administrative, things we do to ourselves type of category. And then the balance of it falls into more of the malicious side or things that people do to us.
2: That's very helpful. And then one more question on this. In the broader category of retail theft, do you have a split on how much happens in store versus somewhere else, whether it's one of a distribution center, warehouse, et cetera, versus somewhere else on the supply chain?
1: Yeah, so we actually break out our shrink in the supply chain separately, then we break out our shrink in the retail environments versus the way we break out our shrink in our online environment. So
2: Okay. We
1: actually have three different buckets of where the shrink can happen that roll up to our larger. Now, in the supply chain, you can have operational, financial, and malicious shrink. In the stores, you can have operational, financial, and malicious shrink. And online, you can have operational, financial, and malicious shrink. So that all rolls up to the big number. But the biggest chunk of it, to your point, does exist in the 2,400 stores, retail stores that we have out there.
2: Got it.
0: So give us a sense of the overall shrink problem versus how much of it is malicious, how much of it is operational across the industry. And is it true that retail theft has become more of an issue? Because again, you see these statistics, you see the headlines, Target closing two stores because of rising crime, or you see a company come out and say, oh, our shrink has gone up this year, but to your point, it could be because maybe they're just worse at keeping track of their inventory than they were the year before. So give us some context around how big a problem this is and whether or not it's been getting worse.
1: You're getting to probably the most debated question in retail, retail asset protection, loss prevention, which is, and you know, I wish I could give you a clean answer on that. I can't. I can tell you, maybe I'll start at the top and say, how big is it? It's in the billions. It's in the tens of billions, the shrink problem. There's a lot of different estimates out there. Our cohorts, my peers, my friends and peer retailers, we all talk about this. We work with Relo. We work with NRF. We work with all to try to get the best estimates on, you know, what this number is, but how people categorize shrink, what somebody calls operational shrink versus administrative versus malicious can vary by retailers. And so you've got the retail component of we are a retail accounting operation. There are companies that are on cost accounting. And so making that transition between, you know, the dollars and how do you include markup and to get to a number, very, very complicated number. What I can tell you is that there's these numbers that have been around as long as I've been doing this in retail, which is like 40% of shrink on the malicious side is done by associates working for the company. They cause 40% of your loss. 35% are people walking into your store and causing it, and 20, 25, whatever the balance is that self-inflicted operational administrative types of shrink. And so those numbers ebb, flow, they go every year. There's surveys that are done. They might go up a couple percentage, they might go down a couple percentages. What I can speak to is when I got here at Home Depot in 2018, I wasn't even really a big believer in what you would call the organized retail crime problem. Also pre-COVID, also before, you know, Omni really took off and has blown up to what it is here, places where you can resell very impersonally.
2: Wait, what's Omni?
1: Online sales, sorry. Omni-channel, sorry. But when you think about like the kinetics of all that and how that's changed over time, and I would tell you that I have become a believer in one, organized retail crime exists. It's become more lucrative. It's become more pervasive. And it's become more dangerous when it comes to how it impacts the customers and the associates in the stores. So while those numbers have generally, you know, estimated stayed in the kind of same buckets, I believe they're starting to drift up. Since COVID, they've been underreported. And so I think that there's a big piece of that it's just not necessarily reflecting in all the numbers that you see showing up in police reporting, FBI uniform crime reports, things of that nature.
2: Stay tuned for more of our interview with Scott Glenn, Vice President of Asset Protection at the Home Depot. We are talking about organized crime rings of retail theft. To hear the full conversation, subscribe to Odd Lots wherever you get your podcasts. I'm Jill Weisenthal.
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2: And I'm Joe Weisenthal.
0: Today's episode, we are looking at shoplifting and organized crime at retail shops. We are speaking with Scott Glenn, Vice President of Asset Protection at the Home Depot.
1: In a given theft, what are the fingerprints that look like, okay, this we have reason to believe was part of something sophisticated and organized versus this is like, yeah, we don't support that, but it's one random person and it's not going to be the main thing we prioritize.
22: In an individual instance, it's almost impossible. If you talk to somebody, we have people in our stores, their whole job is to stop theft. That's what they do, that they detain people, they prosecute, they work with the law enforcement and they deal with that. And then we have groups of people here in Atlanta whose job is to handle the more sophisticated components of this piece of it. But it all starts locally. It all starts in the stores. And so some of that is, hey, I see somebody steal that drill, and you sit down and have a conversation with that person before they end up going to jail, and they were really using it to work on a project on their deck on their house. Whereas you might have that conversation with them and say, yeah, I was asked to come in and steal this, and I was going to go take it to another place, and I was going to get money for that, or I was going to get drugs for that, or I was going to get something, and I was going to get given a list to go to another store and go get something else. And so we cultivate that intelligence, we cultivate those resources, and report that back to our folks here who are organized retail crime experts and do this for a living, most of whom are former federal law enforcement agents or law enforcement agents at state and local agencies. And their job is to figure out which is the wheat and which is the chaff and what are the things that are the most important thing for us to go. So we have video analytics. We have other technologies that we work on to kind of say, okay, now I know this person. I know this car. I know this vehicle. I've seen them in store A. Now I've seen them in store B. We've got a report from that building that says, Johnny with driver's license 123456 has been in now four stores apprehended for theft, because they're going to get apprehended. They might be put in jail and they'll be out the next day. They're going to make bail, or there's going to be no cash bail, or whatever the case may be. And they're just going to go back to doing what they're doing. And so that's how we try to stitch these cases together and understand which ones are the ones that are more valuable to pull on versus the ones that are like, this is really a one-time occurrence, and this is not something that we need to spend a lot of resources on.
0: To what degree do you actually work with the police? Because when you talk about, well, we observe these people going to different stores and we try to see if we can identify patterns and stitch the sort of ring together, that sounds like something the police should be doing.
22: Sometimes it's hard enough to get the police to show up. And I'm not blaming in this case. I mean, we know that police departments are under-resourced, stretched very thin. When you talk about retail theft versus, robbery versus carjacking versus murder and the escalation hierarchy, where are they going to spend their time, right? So they're not going to always be able to have the capability to come to our store and deal with this. So I would tell you our internal behind the scenes is our job is to do the work for them. Our job is to hand them a case file that is 80% complete that says, I've given you everything that I can possibly do for you to then walk into a judge, get a search warrant, get an arrest warrant, do everything that I can't do. And they're going to respect that. They're going to say, if I don't have to do all the hard work, I don't have to do all the behind the scenes labor, and all I've got to do is walk in front of a judge and say, this is a great case, and we believe everything that's here, and put their hand up and swear on the Bible, then they're going to take those cases much more regularly than somebody that's kind of saying, hey, you just go figure it out for me.
0: Just one more question on this. Is it true that some retailers will not stop shoplifting until they observe the shoplifter getting to a certain threshold of goods stolen, because then they can go for an actual meaningful charge?
22: I would be hard pressed to speak to that for what the policies of some of my compatriots are there. But what I would say is we don't do that. When people say that, I feel like they're kind of looking at things in a very narrow scope. And going back to our point earlier, this may be something where we're already working on this person. We know they've been in 50 stores over the last 30 days stealing from us. And if they walk out the door, it may be because we're going to go watch them go to where the fence is, or where they're going to resell the product, or where they're storing the product. That might be part of an operation versus a, hey, we're letting you go get to a threshold. And that's really what, at least from our end, we're not trying to build up big charges on people. We're trying to say, I want to get the complete picture of what's happening, because when I wrap this up, I want it to be completely wrapped up.
1: it seems like technology should make it very hard intuitively to steal a power drill, because I imagine you could put tags on it that would set off alarms, that you could have video surveillance that could simply set off something if a person was in one aisle. Trigger, I have to imagine it's not that hard to train a model to identify someone, take it off the shelf, and then that person makes a route out the store without ever having gone to the register. This seems solvable by technology alone. Why isn't it? What is it makes such that A, it must still happen all the time, or B, it only gets stopped if a person at the end happens to notice it?
22: I love your thought process. That is a really expensive thought process.
1: Okay.
22: And you think about a Home Depot store, 140,000 square feet of a working warehouse.
1: Yeah.
22: To put the cameras that I would need to do that. And by the way, there are places where we do that. There are places, you know, in some aisles we're able to do that. But we have a lot of valuable stuff at our stores in different parts of the store. The front end, we have AI, you know, based cameras. We have a lot of different, I would say, video analytics that are continuing to evolve and we're really leaning into. But it is expensive and it's a lot of processing power. It's a lot of hardware that you have to put into your stores. We have some advantages with our scale and our size to be able to do some of that. Not everybody does. And certainly not everybody has, you know, sometimes it's a little bit of a trade-off, like how much are you willing to take and shrink versus how much you would have to invest in hardware, capital expense, operating expenses to be able to put it to zero. I mean, the number we aspire to is zero.
1: Sure.
22: The number we'll get to is somewhere north of that.
1: But just like, what about tags and stuff that are, I mean, they're clothing items in many stores that have tags that will set off an alarm. Why at a level of a power drill is that an insufficient technology to get the number to zero?
22: It's not insufficient. We have played around in the bricking of product space.
1: Okay.
22: When you think about, you know, the margins in some of these places, does it make sense to do it, to go have to refine your entire production line for a Milwaukee drill in order to insert a technology, a Bluetooth chip of some sort? We've tried that. It's very, very hard to scale up. And again, you still have to put hardware in your stores to be able to detect those tags. That's the piece that typically is very expensive. Again, none of this is impossible. It's just like there's always trade-offs and you're working towards that. It's going to take some time. I mean, to be honest with you, RFID has a lot of promise in terms of tracking not just the theft side of product, but like, where is this product in the store? Has it been sold? What's the replenishment look like? How do you get your on-hands corrected? There's a ton of business opportunities on those pieces. But I think that RFID hardware costs have always been so expensive.
1: Wow.
22: It's almost impossible to put it in a store, in a Home Depot store. We have 8 separate entrances in and out of our building.
0: How much of this is a liability issue in the sense that, okay, I can tag an item and I can hear an alarm ring if someone is going out with it without paying, but there's still an issue over whether or not you want your employees, even your security guards, going after people who might actually fight back.
22: It's the bigger issue than the financial, right? Like at the end of the day, there's a certain level of, we understand there's going to be some shrink in our stores. There's a certain cost of doing business. When you open up to the public, you're going to have some of this type of pieces of it. But this is the problem specifically with the organized retail crime folks, the professional criminals. A lot of times they're using homeless folks, addicted folks, people that are maybe on the, you know, down and down low, and they are monetizing them to go in and do this. And their only thought process is, I'm leaving with this product because I need to get my money. I need to get my whatever. And they will do violent things. And they have done violent things. And not only, you know, has it happened in retail, it's happened specifically to us. And we've actually had people injured. We've had people killed in our stores in these types of incidents, where that is just, we're not going to allow that. So our security folks, our asset protection people in stores, they're trained. They're trained not only on how to do what they do, but also how to de-escalate, how to observe and pull away from those situations when they start there. But we also have 400,000 store associates who are very passionate. They don't like to see stuff stolen. And we train them very clearly on, like, you don't get involved with these things. You back away, and we do give them the same, you know, a slightly different but still de-escalation type training, because that's the problem. I'll trade the shrink for the safety of the people every day of the week. Mm-hmm. And my leadership team and our board would back us on those decisions all day long. We're never, ever going to put people in jeopardy. Our associates and our customers are the number one priority.
0: So why don't we talk about what happens after the goods get out of the retail environment? And Maybe we should talk about the distribution environment at some point, too. Yeah. But what is fencing?
22: Yeah.
0: Not the sport.
22: So boosters are the people that do the stealing. Typically, they are recruited. They are given a list. They are given money. They are given, in many cases, drugs or the promise of drugs to when they come back with the product, which is kind of the hook to make sure that they don't just walk away with the product and their money. And these folks are the ones that go out and they take the risk. They pull the product out of the stores. And they do it, like I said, they can be very aggressive. They can be very violent in many cases. And all they're thinking about is, how do I get out of this building and go to where I'm supposed to go? And they take it to what we call the fence. The fence is kind of the consolidator of the product. So this could be somebody's house in their garage. This could be a warehouse facility. This could be a flea market. This could be, you name it. I'll get back to, there's another interesting twist on this piece of it that I'll get back to, what the boosters are doing and fences are doing here. But then these fences are the folks that actually clean the product and then offer the product for resale. So when I say clean it, to your point, some of these have electronic tags on them. They might have identifying, this is a product that's sold at Home Depot. This is a product that's sold at, you know, Target. This is a product that's sold at CVS, stickers, identifying, price tags, things like that. They want to clean all that product. And then they'll offer it for sale somewhere. More and more since late teens, early 20s, that's online. In the past, I would say it was some of the bigger online folks, the Amazons of the world, the eBays of the world, the bigger places. Since the Informed Consumers Act was passed in 2023, I believe is when it came effective, we've seen less of that on the bigger places. And now it's moved to more of the peer-to-peer markets. So the Craigslist, the Facebook marketplaces of the world, that's where a lot of that product is then offered for sale. And so that's the fencing operation. And then the money is then kicked up to wherever, or at least a portion of it, just like your traditional organized retail crime or organized crime. It's kicked up to some bosses that are managing this whole operation from the top. And whether that's a five guys that are sitting in an apartment or a house that just kind of decided that they want to be organized retail criminals, certainly fits the definition of all those types of things. And they're using the money to furnish a lifestyle, or a cartel, or a Chinese transnational gang, or a South American whatever. That could be any of those people that are the ones that are sitting at that top level, supervising the fences, making sure that the product's getting moved, and making sure that the money's coming in.
1: 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We are speaking with Scott Glenn, Vice President of Asset Protection at the Home Depot. I'm Jill Weisenthal.
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23: And I'm Ed Kalenge in the Bloomberg Newsroom. Here are some of the stories we're watching. OpenAI will not go public in 2026. Sam Altman told Fortune magazine this in an interview, citing need for safety-related work. Altman said an initial public offering would be ill-timed this year and won't take place until 2027 due to the safety concerns around artificial intelligence. He said this in an interview published on Saturday. The company confidentially filed for an IPO in June, though it has said the timing for the listing remained undecided. Tesla Saturday said it will finally unveil the second-generation Roadster on October 1st. In a post on X, the electric vehicle company wrote, "Go for launch," with a graphic showing a 10.01 date. So the expectation is the new Roadster will be unveiled on October 1st. The graphic also seems to hint at the promised gold gas thrusters developed by Tesla CEO Elon Musk's other big company, SpaceX. Leaders of the world's biggest artificial intelligence platform say It's time to slow the development pace of their most advanced and most lucrative models, citing escalating risks of the technology. Anthropic CEO Dario Amodei issued a lengthy blog post Saturday saying his company would implement new safety steps, such as third-party evaluators, while calling on the industry to support a broader downshift. OpenAI chief Sam Altman quickly pledged to adopt Amodei's suggestion of independent evaluators with employee-like access, while Elon Musk, who runs XAI, wrote, "Dario is right. While all three leaders have over the years warned of the risks of AI, an actual coordinated slowdown has little precedent in a cutthroat industry that has historically cranked out one product after another in the name of boosting user engagement, grabbing market share, and striving for sales gains." As we've been reporting on Bloomberg, Oracle chairman Larry Ellison canceled his plan to sell as many as 50 million shares in the tech company, a holding worth $7.5 billion, a day after the company disclosed the founder's divestment plan. No Oracle stock was sold under that plan, and he has no other plans to sell any of his Oracle stock. The company said this in a statement, which came a day after the disclosure that Ellison sought to divest the shares through a trading program permitting the sale of as many as 50 million shares. Global news, 24 hours a day and whenever you want it with Bloomberg News Now. I'm Ed Kalenge. This is Bloomberg.
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3: And I'm Joe Weisenthal.
2: On today's show, we are discussing how Home Depot deals with organized crime at its retail centers. We are speaking with Scott Glenn, Vice President of Asset Protection at the Home Depot. Can you talk a little bit more about the balance between trying to shrink the shrink in various ways and customer experience? Because again, we've all experienced the frustration of going into a usually it's a drugstore of some kind and hitting the plastic wall and, and having to press the button and wait for someone to come. And then you're standing there for 10 minutes and then they don't have the right key. And sorry, this happened to me recently.
3: No, so keep going on. So seriously, they don't come the right key.
2: Stores have,
4: I get a few of those emails every week from our leadership. So I got you.
2: But stores, some stores have clearly made the decision that it's worth it to them economically to do this.
4: We have. It is not an easy conversation with your merchants. It's not an easy conversation with your operators. It's a very arduous, data-driven discussion. And so I can think back when I got here in 2018, middle of 2018, and we were on a trajectory of shrink that was not good. It was going way the wrong way at that point. And we started to have some of these conversations. And but I'm a data guy, and I'm a test and learn guy. I like to have my facts. And so we did some testing. We did this. We did a lot of looking into what products we were losing very, very specifically under the microscope. We found that, you know, one particular combination of kit that we were selling for $799, we would buy it 4.2 times for every time we sell it.
2: Wow.
4: Now, go have that conversation with your finance folks, and they go, that's a gross margin mix we don't like. That's a real business opportunity. If you can get me to break even, if you can get me to slightly positive on that, you know, from a gross margin perspective, then they go, okay, there's a little bit of a trade-off, but it's also, we're in a unique business. We're in a business that 50-ish percent of our revenue comes from pros and contractors. If they leave a job site because their drill broke and they go to the store because it said we had one and we don't, that's a problem too. Hmm. And so, you know, as we kind of walked through and we worked through this, we got to a very curated list of products where we said, we're going to probably have to do something. And if we do it, we can do it the right way and try to minimize the friction. You know, we use QR codes on all of our lockups that summon somebody through our phone that they come, and it takes on average about 90 seconds for that lockup to be unlocked by a person. I want to be in a place where customers can self-service. If they scan the QR code and I know that they're a pro that's in our loyalty program, why can't I give them access to that? So we're working through the friction. That's always going to be an opportunity for us, and we're trying to minimize it to the best we can, but it's not perfect. And it's definitely a little bit of a balancing act that you walk on some of those particular products. You can't do everything. Like, that's just buy online. Like, if that exists, that's Amazon. If you don't want to go into a store and you don't want to be held up and you can wait 3 hours to get a product, go to Amazon. That's something we do. Now, thankfully, they don't necessarily operate in our space, like, you know, don't sell power drills and like we do.
2: Do you notice that sales actually go down for items that have been locked up?
4: Not necessarily.
2: Okay.
4: There are some categories where that is true. There's also many, many categories where actually sales go up because you're in stock.
2: Hmm.
3: Huh. That's interesting. I hadn't thought about that, but that makes a ton of sense. It's funny, when I go into pharmacies and it's all locked up, I always say to myself, I'm just going to start shopping online for all this stuff. But I never actually do. I'm always back in the pharmacy like every week. But I'm curious, you mentioned Omni. Like, what is the sort of modal mode of shrink when we're talking about the e-commerce context?
4: There's a couple of ways. I mean, a lot of this falls back to payments fraud, you know, credit card fraud, gift card fraud. You know, the payment process oftentimes is the way that they're defrauding the Omni space. There's a, to use your word, a niche piece of people buying product, taking the product out, using it, putting something back in, and then doing returns. Oh, yeah. So they get back on the return side. So they're getting credits for the product that they actually have and then send back to get their full refund price on. So that's a part of the business that we deal with in many cases that we're working through. But it's typically around the payment side and the gift card and credit card fraud. Mm.
3: Isn't there some like e-commerce like incidents for people where they're like, I want to return this, and they'll get the refund, and they're like, but don't bother sending it back. It's not worth it for the ingest.
4: Oh, sure.
3: Probably. Yeah, I've heard, yeah.
4: Sure.
2: I realize we've been very focused on the retail side of theft, but can you talk a little bit more about what happens on the back end with distribution? Because, of course, you know, you're shipping a bunch of stuff from its production center over to the store itself. I imagine there are many, many avenues along the way that a smart criminal could exploit.
4: Yeah, it's growing, to be honest with you. I think there's, I would say, three main modes. Go back to the modal piece of it, but like there is pure diversion. So whether that's en route from vendor into, if you're an importer that, you know, bring it into the US, you go into your transload facilities, your port facilities, there's people that divert full trailer loads back someplace else from that port, could be back onto a container ship to go right back over someplace else that's been stolen. There are break-ins in terms of, you know, actually just as, you know, truck drivers drive 8 hours across country and they got to park their trailer somewhere. And during the time they're sleeping, they're breaking into the back of the trailer and, you know, just taking the boxes off the back. And then there's the one you mentioned a little bit earlier, which is the diversion on the supply chain side back out. So, right, we're seeing a lot of, like, you know, fraudulent bill of lading, fraudulent pickup paperwork. AI is playing a space in this where they're able to kind of duplicate some of the capacities that allow a driver to walk, just drive straight in and say, I'm here to pick up trailer 12345. And they go right out because their paperwork looks really real. Now we're moving away from that with the electronic billing and some of the, you know, the new ways that we're dealing with it. But it's not necessarily the scheme that's new. It's the volume that seems to be new because it's a very difficult thing to go after. Rail has become an issue. Rail has definitely become a bigger issue over the last probably 5 or 6 years, where we're seeing, you know, as the cars are parked in yards, they're being broken into by mobs of people that just kind of just strip them down for what's in it. But they have really good intelligence, which is interesting. So, you know, we think they have people working inside the companies, the shipping companies, the trucking companies, because they don't hit every trailer or every car on the rail. They hit the car on the rail that has the product that they really want to go after. And so whether that's firearms, whether that's electronics, connected devices, you name it, there's a lot of, I would say, a kind of a new avenue opening up on the rail space. And a lot of dead track, by the way, out there, too. So, like, wide open. Mm.
3: It's interesting he mentioned, you know, showing up with a fake invoice or fake bill of lading. I wonder if you, like, put on an orange smock, et cetera, like how much, you know, you just, like, just blend right in and, like, fit in and no, I'm sure people are trained to be suspicious. But you mentioned AI, like, how much of, like, the tools, I'm sure there's, you know, we talked about cameras that could theoretically detect when someone has put something in a pocket, et cetera. But the tools that we call AI, like, have you found uses for them in, I guess, sort of offensive deployment, whether the models can autonomously just scan through Facebook marketplaces and look for anything that we, Home Depot, had found suspicious? How much sort of have you found that the models can be sort of applied towards general tasks and find helpful info for you?
4: Yeah, look, I'll say it this way. We have more cases than we can investigate. And so it's an efficiency play, right? So the more we can shorten the duration of these cases, like our typical ORC case takes about 70 days from discovery to closure to handing off to the police department. And so if we can compress that time frame, we can turn more. And so we believe that the video, we just replaced our entire video analytics, our video management system in all 2,300 stores to an upgraded version that allows us to now put edge analytics on our cameras, the ones we have, you know, doesn't get necessarily to the point where you're talking about where this action or this set of actions now becomes suspicious and identify somebody. We'll get to that. There's a place for that. I just don't have enough cameras in all of my stores to do that. But the cameras that I do have, we are putting edge analytics around there. Help us identify persons that were, you know, walking in this store and, like, they were, you know, lingering in this space too long, or they were avoiding associates, or they were in a place where they shouldn't have been. That's definitely out there. You mentioned the web crawling, you know, that's out there. That capability is out there. We have our own company that does web crawling and identifies these things that absolutely looks for all that. So anything we can do to kind of, like, compress that investigative cycle is how we're using AI to deploy against the bad actors that are out there today.
3: Shoplifting, theft, it affects all of us. There is a cost that we have to pay for taxes to increase the amount of police capacity, et cetera. This is a, you know, classic example of very bad externalities for almost everyone involved. And yet, you know, we see, like, a sort of, like, public backlash towards video cameras and so forth. There's been the last month, everyone's talking about the Flock cameras, et cetera. What do you perceive as the sort of appetite among law enforcement or the politicians that would have to set laws to actually move the dial, et cetera, on some of this in today in 2026?
4: Well, what I would tell you is I am super bullish on where this is going. You know, we talked about Inform, you know, which was probably the first major ORC driven act out there. We are now working on CWRCA. CWRCA is the Combating Organized Retail Crime Act. We are Home Depot, retail in general has been a supporter. This is actually a very bipartisan act. It's passed the House. It has been attached to the NDAA. It's waiting on the Senate to sign it or to pass it. The president will sign it. He's already indicated that he will. This is like literally the first organized retail crime act at the federal level that provides resources, prosecutors, coordination centers, defines, you know, changes to USC 1823-14 that says here's how you have dedicated federal resources to go after this. Because here's the issue. This is not a local crime. This is not a it happens in the county of Cobb here in Georgia. It goes to Cobb and it goes outside the state of Georgia and it goes into South Carolina. And it goes into North Carolina. That is now a federal crime. This is interstate commerce. This is interstate transportation of goods, stolen goods, all these things. Yet there's no federal resources dedicated to this. So this gets ORC, this gets cargo theft, this gets gift card and payments fraud, all wrapped into one bill that is going to really change the way we as retailers can address this problem of organized crime. So the short answer is absolutely, I think the tide is changing. It's not just one-sided. There's, I want to say, 100 and to maybe 200 plus House sponsors, both from the Democrat and Republican side. There are many, many bipartisan sponsors in the Senate for CWRCA. There are 35-ish states that have organized retail crime task forces led by their attorneys general, both in Democrat and Republican states. So 7 years ago, I was doom and gloom on this. Like, nobody was taking this seriously. Nobody thought this was a big problem. This was petty shoplifting. This was not a thing that anybody really wanted to go on. In fact, in many cases, I think you guys know it was decriminalization was happening. Lots of defunding the police talk that was out there. I think that this has helped us move much more in the right direction over the last couple of years, particularly.
3: 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I'm Joe Weisenthal.
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6: From ABC News, I'm Dave Packer. Reaction in Ireland as President Trump during his visit with Irish Prime Minister Michael Martin suggested that Ireland should be reunited.
7: I don't want to cause any problems, but I will tell you, I'd love to see it unified. I have friends on both sides, great people. They're Irish people. How can they be bad, right? I'd love to see it unified.
6: Trump's comments were met with by opposition with many Irish leaders. Democratic Unionist Party leader Gavin Robinson posting on X, Northern Ireland's constitutional future will be decided by the people of Northern Ireland, not by commentary in London, Dublin, or Washington. While in Ireland, President Trump gave this justification for the war with Iran.
7: They were 2 weeks away from having a nuclear weapon. If they had it, they would have blown up Israel, they would have blown up the Middle East, and they would have hit some of Europe's, in my opinion, Europe's cities.
6: Meanwhile, there's new concerns about the global supply of oil as the Iran-backed Houthi rebels advance and take control of some cities. ABC's Lama Hassan.
8: The Iranian-backed Houthi rebels are now taking control of several strategic cities in Yemen. In their lightning offensive, you can see them advancing from town to town, from the air and on the ground. The Houthis battling Saudi-backed pro-Yemeni government forces in capturing the critical Red Sea port of Al-Mocha and effectively moving in on the Bab el-Mandeb Strait. That's the vital waterway in the region, which is a key shipping route that links Asia and Europe.
6: Police in Mississippi making an arrest in the case of Tasia Fortune, the woman found dead last month hanging from a tree. ABC's Andrew Dimber.
9: Police aren't saying how Fortune was killed or what led to her body being found, only claiming the release of that evidence could jeopardize the investigation. And while police call this arrest a significant development, they stress it does not close the case, which has drawn national attention because of Mississippi's history of lynchings and racial violence.
6: Anthropic says the AI industry needs to give safety measures time to catch up. You're listening to ABC News.
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6: Trump again calling on the Smithsonian to make multiple changes, including the installation of a George Washington statue and the creation of a 5-year exhibition honoring Washington.
9: Well, the president wants the museum to display multiple tributes to George Washington, including that 11-foot statue that was recently featured at the Freedom 250 Grand Prix, and ultimately a 30-foot Washington Colossus in place of an existing sculpture in front of the museum. All of it ahead of the 300th anniversary of George Washington's birth, which is coming up in 2032.
6: ABC's Stephen Portnoy. A new health advisory from the CDC warns of an uptick in human exposure to rabies or rabid animals.
12: Scary headline, but a reminder that rabies, while it is very rare, less than 10 cases per year in the United States, it's almost universally fatal if people catch rabies. So in cases of any of exposure, or if you're concerned about it, it is important to go and get that PEP, that post-exposure prophylaxis for rabies.
6: ABC News medical contributor Dr. Alok Patel. Celine Dion's 4-year performing hiatus is over, and fans in Paris saw her return to the stage at the Plenitude Arena, first of 16 shows this month and next. A major milestone for the 58-year-old Dion after being diagnosed with stiff person syndrome. Tatu Mansero was at the show.
13: We thought she was going to retire because she was so ill a few years ago. But now she's here, and we are here to see her.
6: And for fans who are unable to get tickets, Celine returns to Paris in May for another 10 shows. Dave Packer, ABC News.
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1: Hey, how are you?
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3: Nice to meet you.
0: Aaron Wilkes is a train driver who lives in a tiny village about an hour and a half outside of London, in a home built in the 1960s.
1: A 1960s home with an air traffic control style energy system.
0: An air traffic control style energy system. What Aaron's describing is the way he monitors and trades a hot commodity from his house, his own electricity. Aaron is part of a growing number of vibe coding energy traders, people who produce energy at home using solar panels, store that energy using batteries, and then figure out when to use it and when to sell it back to the grid. Aaron does it all using that air traffic control system, a piece of software on his tablet that shows a series of circles, kind of like those activity rings on an Apple Watch.
1: The idea of this was to show my partner what's going on right now and then what's going to happen in the future. So each ring represents something different.
0: One ring represents the power coming from the solar panels on the roof of his house.
1: If the battery's charging, it will spin a certain way. If the battery's discharging, it will then go the other way.
0: Another ring shows whether his house is importing energy from the power grid or exporting the energy he's generating at home to the grid. It's all color-coded. Red tells him that the price of energy is high, purple, a little less so. Green means it's cheap, like right now.
1: So it's an indication to anyone in the house that let's get the laundry on, charge the car, start heating hot water up, and if you want to, stick the aircon on.
0: Aaron's built a sophisticated system that uses all this information to decide the best times of day to use or conserve his energy. And he says the strategy isn't just about saving money. It's also about supporting the power grid by providing extra energy in times of higher demand. And that can actually make him money.
1: If I had a bigger battery, I'd be able to export a lot more, and there'd be a huge amount more opportunity there.
0: Home energy traders like Aaron operate with the same ethos that commodities traders follow. Buy low, sell high. But Bloomberg senior climate reporter and host of the Zero podcast, Akshat Rathi, says this doesn't look anything like a trading floor.
4: You're not going to get those Hollywood scenes of, I want the shares at this price. In the case of electricity trading, you're getting electricity prices for the next 24 hours, hour by hour, or half an hour by half an hour. And most of these people who take the agency of deciding to buy low and sell high are automating those decisions.
0: Aaron only makes about 5 to 10 pounds a month right now, but he's hoping that amount will rise. And Akshat has spoken with traders who've made a few hundred dollars overnight using similar tactics. So how exactly are they pulling it off? And could Aaron one day go from cutting down his bills to actually making real money?
1: That's the dream, isn't it?
0: I'm Sarah Holder, and this is The Big Take from Bloomberg News. Today on the show, is the next hot trade electricity from your own home? We go inside a new class of energy.